me into things that corrupted my life and my soul, then I can really appreciate forgiveness. I gave you an example there of just what it looks like. Most of us can't do this because we can't afford thoroughbreds. But for the person that wants a pet, they try to get something that they really believe can be trained and will obey. But it's kind of like, and this is a crude example, but it's kind of like, you know, you decide I want a dog or a cat, or maybe a horse if you can go that big. And I want the best, so I get one with papers. And boy, that means, you know, the price tag starts climbing fast. But just buying the dog with the papers doesn't mean much. It's a little pup, and all pups are dumb, or all cats are dumb at the beginning. They have to be trained. That means obedience school. And if they're going to be real healthy and have that shiny coat and have the best, you know, they got to be nurtured right. And they've got to be given all those shots they have to have now. I don't know how dogs lived 40 years ago because I didn't know dogs got shots back then. Maybe they did. But now, you people that own dogs and cats, you know what I'm talking about, man. There's all kinds of shots they need. I guess maybe, you know, the world's gotten worse and diseases have gotten worse. But the thing is, if you're going to have them, you should do this. It's not just something I'm saying that, you know, only a few people do. If you're going to really have a pet, you need to take care of it. But if you want that pet to be all it should be, you get all this done, and you bring the little fellow home and set him down, and he turns around, bites you, and runs out the door. Now, you're probably not going to take off after him for an instant because you're going to be in total shock. I just paid all this money to have this dog trained. I've been paying all this high price, making sure he's eating steaks and not just cornbread. Even though I think cornbread is as good, the dog wouldn't. But the thing is, you're standing there in astonishment. But you run him down, or her, and you bring it home, and you pet it. And if you're a cat lover, you know, you do everything. And boy, still after several weeks, every time you reach for it, it just bites you. And every time it looks like, you know, it's heading for the door, trying to get away. You realize that's exactly the picture of man and God? God created this place. He created man and put him here. And he provided everything that a man needed for a fulfilled and happy life, an eternal life. And what did man do? Adam said, you know, I don't want that. I'd rather have this. And man's been doing that ever since. We can't just say Adam did it because all of us do it. And then God works with us. He does things in our life that says, you know, wake up, buddy, settle down, grow up here and be a man or be a woman. Get into life the way you should. And we reject that. And then God's very gracious and he provides awakening. You know, those fellows on the radio screaming and yelling and preaching, saying you got to get right. And you go to church and you're doing the same thing. And then you got a good buddy and all of a sudden he's got religion. He's telling you the same thing. And God's saying, wake up, you need to get your heart right. God does that because he loves us, just like the pet owner puts up with a pet because they want it to be their pet. They want a relationship there. It's much like the prodigal son in Luke 15. Here he is living in his father's house. And from the way the story goes, it was a very successful farm or ranch. And man, things were going great. And the son says, you know what, Dad? I appreciate you and all this, but you know what? I'm tired of this. This ain't the kind of life I want to live. Give me my inheritance early. I thought that's kind of a little forward to begin with, don't you? You know, a young man saying, Dad, I want mine now. But he did, and for whatever reason, Dad graciously gave it to him. And what did he do? I mean, if he listened to the training that I'm sure he got because his brother shows a different style of training, then he wouldn't have went out and went running up down the road and just wasted it all. But that's exactly what he did. And he didn't just do it in a moral setting. He become very worldly immoral and he just went to the depths. Blew it all. That wasn't enough. He didn't wake up. He's still rebellious. He hadn't given much thought about home. Man, I'm living it up and whatever. And now he's searching around for somewhere to live and some way to eat. And there he is down feeding the hogs and he's looking at their food saying, you know, I'm hungry enough. I'm almost willing to eat that stuff. And God graciously wakes him up. It says there very clearly, if you read the passage, he came to himself. That means before that, he hadn't given any thought to it. God woke him up and says, what are you doing here?
Your dad still owns the farm. It's still producing. The servants up there don't have to eat with the hogs. And your dad, I'm sure, would make you a servant. You don't have to be the son. And the boy, as he thinks about all this, says, that sounds... God graciously wakes him up. It says there very clearly, if you read the passage, God graciously wakes him up. It says there very clearly, if you read the passage, he came to himself. That means before that, he hadn't given any thought to it. God woke him up and says, what are you doing here? Your dad still owns the farm. It's still producing. The servants up there don't have to eat with the hogs. And your dad, I'm sure, would make you a servant. You don't have to be the son. And the boy, as he thinks about all this, says, that sounds great, you know. I'll just tell dad, forget about the son part. I'll just serve out there and be one of the servants. Just so you give me room and board, I'll be happy. He came to his senses. And that's exactly what happens when God awakens us and says, wake up, buddy. This is life. This is what it's about. And you're a sinner and you need me. And then in sorrow and repentance, we come to him. And of course, he very gladly gives us life and forgives us. As you read that story about the prodigal son, dad didn't wait till he got there and then kind of sneered at him and ignored him. Dad went running down the road. And dad embraced him and cried over it and rejoiced with him. Put on new clothes, cleaned him up. And when the boy suggested, I'll be a servant, dad would have none of it. He says, you're my son. Dad forgave him of all of it. No questions, nothing. And when we look at God's law and realize the penalty, and God says, I forgive you. I take away the penalty. I forgive you of all of it because I died on a cross just for this reason. Forgiveness. And then he not only does that, but he takes and imputes the righteousness of the Son. Christ is the only man that ever lived on earth that lived perfect, that lived righteous. Nobody else can ever claim that. Some people live better than others. Some live a decent moral life, but we can never claim righteousness on the level that's required because we're not. He says right there, there is none righteous. There's no person that can live absolutely right. None. That settles it. When we look at this and we realize God chose then, and you see, he's forgiven the sins, but now how do you make a man righteous that's not righteous and can't be righteous? He imputes the righteousness of Christ to our account. It doesn't mean we are, and this kind of takes away, you know, all those people that like to be pious and righteous and holy and look down at everybody else. You just smile right back at them, say, you're a sinner just like me, and the only reason God looks at you is righteous because he imputed Christ's righteousness. Nobody's righteous. We have the blessing of God putting onto our account, on our record, I count you righteous in Christ. And you realize he's been doing that all the time, not just after the cross, because when you go back and study Abraham, what does it say about him? He believed God, and God had counted or imputed it to him for righteousness. God said, Abraham, because you trusted me and believed me, I now look at you as if you're righteous. And technically, if you want to look at it, he was already looking at him through what Christ was going to do on the cross, because in reality, Christ had already done it, hadn't he? In eternity, it was done. Even though in the time frame we're in, it hadn't been done yet. In eternity, it was done in the mind of God. But he looked at Abraham and says, I count you righteous because you believe me. And that's exactly what he does to us today. And Paul says, boy, that's all I want. In Philippians, one of my favorite passages, Paul says, you know, I'd never trust my righteousness, not for one second. But I long and I strive to be clothed upon with the righteousness of Christ because that's what counts when God imputes to me, credits to me his righteousness and takes away my filthiness. God not only credits it to my account, he clothes me so that when people look at me, I'm clothed in the righteousness of Christ. When God looks at me, which is most important, I'm clothed. And then God restores me or reconciles me to divine favor. Before I was his enemy because I chose to be. It wasn't that God was my enemy. I was God's enemy. I wanted to do what I wanted to do. I resisted him. I rebelled against him. But God now is going to restore me to divine favor. He's forgiven me. That had to be done. He's justified me. That had to be done.
God has

0: cleanse me, and then God clothed me with his own son's righteousness. Now I can be reconciled to God, and he and I can have a personal relationship, and I can come close to him because I'm clothed in rights of his son. I've been forgiven of my sin. The penalty's been removed. I've been cleansed by God by the blood of Christ. Therefore, I now can have this relationship, and I'm renewed or reconciled. The means. What makes it all possible? Well, first and foremost is the grace of God. Says it very clearly. We're justified freely by his grace. Period. And the cry of the reformers all the way back in Martin Luther's day. It's by grace alone, through faith alone, in Christ alone. Period. That's what it's all about. Salvation comes that way and no other. Paul gave it here in this great treatise called Romans. We're justified freely by his grace. And that grace provided the shed blood of Christ. That grace provided the righteousness of Christ as a human in Jesus Christ. And then, of course, the blood of Christ. God chose the blood because the penalty for sin was death. God told Adam and Eve, and the Godhead had set this up in eternity past, in the justice system of God. Because you see, when the angels sinned, what was given to them? The penalty, period. There is no repentance for the angels. There is no hope for them. We read in the scripture that Satan's final place is going to be the lake of fire forever. The angels that follow him, their final place is going to be the lake of fire forever. There is no hope for them. That was set back there when they rebelled. That was determined right then. But for man, God chose a plan of redemption, a possibility for man to come to God and through the blood of Christ, that merit, have his sins forgiven. That shed blood of Christ is living blood. And I've told you this before, the reason Jesus was hanged on a cross was so that the nail holes, the feet holes, and then the beating in the back, he would literally hang there and all his blood run out. He would shed his blood while he was still alive. All the Old Testament sacrifices were the same. They didn't kill a little lamb, cut it up, and then bring in the body to boil it and eat it, and then just get some of the blood after they killed it. No, they had to put the knife in the throat and let the body pump the blood out in the basin because it needed to be living blood. The animal shed his blood while it was alive. So literally it gave its life through the blood. And it was the blood. It wasn't the eating, the sacrifice, and all that that was so important. It was the blood. Because the life of the flesh, modern doctors have figured out. Boy, I'm sure George Washington, a few of those guys that got bled all the time because they were sick, would appreciate living today. Because doctors figured out bleeding is the worst thing you do because you take away the very thing that has life in it. The life of the flesh is the blood. And if you're going to replace death, you use life to replace it. If you're going to offset death, it's like darkness. If this building was absolutely dark, how would you get the darkness out? We get a shovel and a pail and try to carry it, but that wouldn't work too well. There's only one thing that offsets darkness, isn't it? Light. There's only one thing that offsets death, and that's life. And Jesus said there will be the giving of the life, and the life itself is the blood. So it's clear why he chose that. But the shedding of the blood, and we celebrate it here in a few minutes. When we take that little bit of juice, man, that should mean something. It wasn't just him being killed on a cross. It was him literally giving out his life as he hanged there on the cross. And then God accepted that. And when Jesus presented that to the Father in heaven, it was accepted. Why? That's what the Father had required. In eternity past, the Godhead said, this will be the payment. This will be the means. And of course, if you're going to have that and accept it, the sacrifice itself needs to be perfect. That's why no man could ever be the sacrifice, because all of us are sinful. That's why no angel could be, because an angel is not a man. It had to be a man. And it had to be a man that could suffer eternal death in the fashion that Jesus did. So it had to be God clothed in human flesh, the God-man. Now we see why it was him. And it's made possible by the sinner embracing the faith. And I put that in quotes there because it's not just any faith. It's not just part of the faith. It is the faith that produces the faith to know that I'm a sinner. This is the means that gets rid of my sin, that takes care of the penalty. And this is how it's done. I believe all of that. And because I believe it, I embrace it. Embracing it means I entrust my soul to Jesus Christ for salvation, safekeeping for now and for all eternity. I give myself to Him. And when I give myself to Him, I don't belong to me anymore. I belong to Him. It's all about Him now. It's not about me. But it's that faith. And it says there in Romans 3:26, to declare, I say, at this time His righteousness, that He might be just and the justifier of him which believeth in Jesus. And again in Romans 5 and many other places, the just shall live by faith. The justified ones are justified by faith. That's how it takes place. That's what it's all about. So the means of justification, the grace of God, the blood of Christ, the embracing of the faith. And boy, it definitely offsets any works. Not works are man's efforts. For by grace are you saved through faith, that not of yourself. It's a gift of God, not of works, lest any man should boast. And going back to Romans 3. Therefore, by the deeds of the law, there shall no flesh be justified. It doesn't matter what we do. And it doesn't matter what all we try. That's why even burning in hell would never, never merit justification. If a man could stay in hell for 1,000 years... it would not earn him the right then. He would not have paid for his sin, because that's not how you pay for sin. Praying, and as a lot of people in the past have tried, beating yourself, punishing yourself. It doesn't matter. If you want to punish your flesh, go ahead. But do it for your own benefit, because it's not going to gain you any merit with God. The only thing that gets you anywhere with God is the shed blood of Jesus Christ and the righteousness of Christ. That's all. The results, quickly. When God declares you justified in the court of heaven, you are free forever from the penalty of sin. And you see, man has been under that penalty since Adam. And we're under it for our own right as well as the original sin, because we're all descendants of Adam. And the penalty was established in eternity past, a man that sins, a man that disobeys God's command. Our commands, if we want to put all of them in there. That person will suffer death. Threefold. Physical, he won't live on the earth but short amount of time. He'll be separated from God spiritually. And when we start eternity future, he will live separated from God in the lake of fire for all eternity. And when you look at what man consists of, a physical body that originally was designed to live forever, a soul that never dies, and a spirit that was alive at one time, meaning alive toward God, that's us. Well, what do you do with the person then that has rebelled against God and has willingly rejected God? What do you do? Well, you have paradise and hell. That's where the souls disembark from a physical body. Because when the physical body dies, the soul's still alive. So what do you do with it? Well, a lot of people believe they're wandering around. You ever seen any? I mean, we have people that pay men who claim they can see a spirit and find it in your house. You know, when it creaks and groans, somebody's in there. Some days I sound like an old house creaking and groaning, but don't mean there's a spirit in me and of somebody else. But the thing is, where do they go? Well, it's not difficult if you read the Bible. When a man dies, his soul either goes to hell or to heaven, to paradise. All right, that's good for human history. But what about eternity? Well, God didn't leave that out either, did he? He describes it very clearly for us. There's going to be a new heaven, new earth. And all those who have come to Christ and received salvation will be in that new heaven and new earth with him forever. All those that reject him will be the same place that Satan, all the fallen angels are. And that's called the lake of fire. Now that don't sound so nice, and a lot of people reject it because it don't sound nice, it don't fit them. But let me tell you something. When you reject God, if you ever come to understand what that means, I rebel against God, I reject God and choose my own way. I'm telling the one that created me, I don't want you. I don't like your ways. I don't like your methods. I don't like you. I'm going my own way. What penalty should we give for that? Now, man would say, well, not so harsh, you know, not so bad. Just let him be annihilated. And if it was only physical, that's what could happen. If it's just the body, then you throw it in there and the body annihilates. But when you're talking about the soul of man, which is part of the image of God, you're talking about something different. So we're all resurrected. The bodies are made immortal. The souls and bodies reunited. And those that know God will be with him. And those that reject God will be in that place that he designed back in eternity past. This is how it's going to be. God decided it, not man. This is how it is. But the thing is, I am free from that penalty the moment God declares me just. So are you. The penalty's gone. The condemnation was there. You're not going to be tried at the judgment to find out if you're going to heaven or hell. That's already determined. All of those that are not born again are going to the lake of fire in eternity future. Those who come to God and are born again have that penalty removed. That's what justification is. Again, it's not just a pardon, but it's a moving of that penalty. I'm not under it anymore. Why? Because that account was taken and placed on Christ, who paid for it on the cross. It's done. It's settled. If you want to look at it as a business transaction, it's like an accountant taking this and moving it over here. This over here now doesn't have it anymore. And you know what God did? He took all of my sin debt and moved it over there. Christ paid for it. He then took the righteousness of Christ and moved it over here. And now my account says righteous in Christ. Not by myself, but in Christ. That's what God did at my justification. Then God also cleanses from the heart and soul the guilt, the burden. I don't know about you, but I still wrestle with things in my life that's been forgiven by the people that I had a problem with. They had a problem with me or whatever. It's been taken care of. But I still wrestle with that sometimes because that was horrible. The event was horrible. What went on was horrible. But it's gone. The guilt's gone. If I get it back in my mind and sit there and wrestle with it, that's my choice. But then I thank God that I don't have the burden anymore and the guilt because the blood of Christ took care of that. And at my justification, he cleansed my heart. And most of my days, those things are never in my mind because they were taken care of. It was cleansed out. And then he put within me his spiritual life. 2 Corinthians 5:17 says, I'm a new creation in him. Brand new. Brand new. Not a remodel, not a remake, not an overhaul. Brand new creation in Christ. He also says in 2 Peter 1:4, I have now been made a partaker of the divine nature of God. Now that overwhelms me. I cannot get that in my little head. God would allow me to be part of his whole being. Now, does that make me God? No, I'm not saying that at all. But just as he made us in his image in the beginning, he allows me to partake of that divine nature. He done that when he justified me. I was able to have spiritual life. Because of that, I now am at peace with God. There's no fighting anymore. And it wasn't him fighting, by the way. There would be no fight if him and I got in a fight. There'd be no fight. God don't have to raise his finger up and wrestle with you. God just speaks the word and you're out of existence. There is no fight. That's why it's so ridiculous for man to try to rebel against God. But God patiently lets us rebel and think we're doing something grandiose in our rebellion. But it's us rebelling. It's us fighting. It's us fighting against him, against his creation, against his laws. It's man fighting. But boy, when I surrender and give my soul to Christ, all of a sudden there's that peace with God. And now I can enjoy also the peace of God. But when I'm at peace with God, I then also have access to God. I now can go to him with all of my needs because I have access by faith into this grace. I can enjoy a relationship with him that's real because he forgave me of my sins, declared me just in the court of heaven, and gave me spiritual life. And God desires that for every person because the Bible says Jesus Christ died on the cross for the sins of the whole world. Or as John 3:16 says, God so loved the world that he gave his only begotten Son, that whosoever, you didn't know that was your name, did you? Whosoever can come. That's the blessing. I would ask you the question, has the Holy Spirit brought conviction of sin to your heart? Have you, in sorrow and repentance, turned to Christ, given your soul to him, asking him and trusting him for his salvation, for his safekeeping? Has the Holy Spirit made you a new creature, giving you spiritual life? If you've been made that new creation and you can say yes, then you definitely know that you're justified in the court of heaven. And it doesn't matter what other people say to you. It doesn't matter if they point at you and say, boy, if you're a Christian, the world's full of... It doesn't matter what they say. If you know in your heart that you have received Christ as your Savior, in the court of heaven, you're justified in that penalty. And boy, that's the biggie for me, even though all the rest of it's important too, but that's the biggie. That penalty's gone. I never have to give one moment of thought about hell or the lake of fire or God's judgment or anything else because it's been removed through the shed blood of Christ and through the righteousness of Christ. I don't have to worry about it. And when people look at me and say, you failed of a Christian, I don't argue with them. I do every day. But when God looks at me, he sees me in his Son and he accepts me as his Son, as his child, because he sees me in the righteousness of Christ, not in my failures. If it's up to me, man, I wouldn't make it to the door, much less to heaven. But I'm going to get there because of him. And if you get there, it'd be because of him too.
1: 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I'm meteorologist Mike Cox. Tonight we will have mostly clear conditions. It'll be a low of 65 as we wake up tomorrow morning. Then for tomorrow, it should be another hot day, maybe the hottest day of the week so far. It'll be partly to mostly sunny. Look for a high of 93. Maybe in the mountains a pop-up shower or thunderstorm, but there's a very small chance of rain for tomorrow for sure. For Friday, sunny skies. We'll see a better chance of scattered afternoon showers and storms for Friday as highs get up to 92 degrees. 91.5, The Blessing.
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5: 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Today's Bible teacher is Chuck Missler, connecting the Bible to your life and the world around you. In today's study, Chuck begins his teaching on the book of Haggai.

0: we've been going through some of the small books, the so-called minor prophets. And tonight we're going to just take a look at the book called Haggai. Haggai is one of the first of what's called the post-exile prophets. As you're, I'm sure, aware, that one of the major milestones in Israel's history, one of the major watersheds, in a sense, of the Old Testament historical background, is the Babylonian captivity. When finally God uses Nebuchadnezzar and the Babylonians to judge the kingdom of Judah and takes them into slavery for 70 years. Much of what we've been talking about has been anticipatory to that. The prophets of Isaiah, Jeremiah, and others anticipated that. Jeremiah and Ezekiel prophesying during that captivity. But there are three historical books of the Old Testament that deal with history after the Babylonian captivity: Ezra, Nehemiah, and the book of Esther. So they're called the post-exile history books. There happen to be three prophets that prophesied after the return from the Babylonian captivity. And Haggai, Zechariah, and Malachi being the three prophets that are called post-exile prophets. Zechariah prophesies about 2 months after Haggai, Malachi about a century later. And most people view Malachi as closing the Old Testament. And in a list of book sense, it certainly did. But that's going to be misleading unless you recognize the Old Testament actually closes in a sense, in a theological sense, with John the Baptist. But that's another subject. The background historically for Haggai is in Ezra, especially chapters 5 and 6. He's referenced there, as a matter of fact. But that'll all develop as we get into the book. The theme of the book of Haggai has to do with the rebuilding of the temple. And that'll have a lot of application, not only to Israel today, in some respects, but certainly in our own lives, as I think we'll see as we get into it. The Hebrew word hag means festival. All the different, the Feast of Weeks and so forth all have Jewish names, hag something or other. Haggai really just means my festival. The style of Haggai is going to be very different than some of the prophets that we've been studying. Some of these prophets are very poetic. Some of them are very heavy in a very, very burdensome way. Haggai is very different. He's very practical, very down to earth, very direct, quite different. So probably the best way to do this is to jump into the book of Haggai, chapter 1. The first 11 verses really are a challenge to the people. The time period here is about 518, 520, 518, depending on which authorities you're looking at, B.C. The year that we're dealing with here was not very significant in secular history, but it's obviously very significant for God's history because he appointed Haggai to deal with it and to record what happened. And if we get through the book in the time we have, I'll share with you some interesting speculations that emerge from some of the records here. But we want to get the substance of it first before we get into the fringe areas. About 16 years earlier, the Persian Emperor Cyrus had issued a decree permitting the Jewish exiles in Babylon to return to Jerusalem and to rebuild the temple. This is in Ezra chapter 1. In Daniel chapter 5, when Babylon fell under the, leadership, that's the wrong word to use for Belshazzar, but anyway, as he presumes on the impregnability of Babylon to his failure, that night when the handwriting was on the wall, you all know the story how the Cyrus had his general have the Euphrates dammed, so the water level went down and the Persian troops were able to slip under the gates and just take over the city without a battle. Babylon fell. When Babylon, about 10 days later, when Cyrus makes his big entrance, none other than Daniel, according to the Talmud, shows the Persian emperor, in the book of Isaiah, a letter written to him by God himself, calling him by name and outlining his history, outlining his career. Cyrus, that's in chapters 44 and 45 of Isaiah. This is all by way of review. I won't take the time to get into detail here. But the point is that Cyrus is so impressed. In fact, he's called by name. God says, I'm surnaming you, even though you don't know me. Written over 100 years before Cyrus was born. And so Cyrus is impressed. It's a matter of history that he then issues an edict to let these slaves, these captives, these captive Jews, go home to their homeland. And in fact, he gives them financial incentives to go home. And that, of course, is the return. That's the regathering of Judah back to Jerusalem after the Babylonian captivity. Now, that date, by the way, is a very interesting date because it's exactly 70 years from the day they were originally captured by Belshazzar's grandfather, Nebuchadnezzar. So that's a very famous event in Jewish history, a very famous event in secular history, for that matter. Now, we hear so much about the return back to Jerusalem. There were less than 50,000 involved. That may come as a surprise. We have about 49,897. There are 42,360 basic captives, plus about 7,337 servants. That's kind of interesting. And 200 singers that are listed in the scripture. So it was not a big crowd, and as you might try to visualize it. Yeah, a lot of the Jews were perfectly happy in Babylon. They're perfectly content in Babylon. When I read about this, do some background, I'm always amused because I see a very interesting analogy today. You know, not all Jews are going back to Israel. You know, a lot of them are making, you know, six-figure incomes in New York and like it here and, you know, whatever. So, interesting. They return, about 50,000 return under a newly appointed governor of Judah, a guy by the name of Zerubbabel. He's also called Sheshbazzar in a couple passages there. And also Joshua the high priest. Don't confuse that with Joshua, of course, of the ancient Joshua. This is Joshua the high priest. So they go back to rebuild. They cleared the rubble from the temple court. They replaced the altar of, so they could have sacrifices. So they're able to start sacrificing and having observances before the temple's rebuilt. So they allow the daily sacrifices to begin. And by the spring of the following year, they have laid the foundations for the temple. But that's when troubles began. All kinds of tribes around there started to harass them, especially the Samaritans. These are the people that had been transplanted or descended from those who were transplanted by the Assyrians a century earlier, more than this, almost two centuries earlier. When Assyria overran the northern kingdom, they took them captives, but they also transplanted others there. They commingled the populations. Anyway, the Samaritans were hostile. During all of this, Cyrus dies. He was their benefactor, so he's passed away. His successor, Cambyses, who's also called Ahasuerus, was pressured by others to stop the work. So the work on the temple ceases. People all start going about their private affairs, busily, you know, planting and growing and raising families, and they're not focusing on the building of the temple. They gradually get used to the idea of worshiping there, where they have sacrifices. They have the Torah sacrifices, but they don't have a temple. They get used to that, so they're complacent. They shrug it off. It's interesting, their desire to rebuild the temple starts to die out. They just became destined, if nothing else happened, to be secular occupants in an impoverished land. And it's in this climate that God sends Haggai to challenge the people. It's a major, major turning point in their history. In fact, I imagine very few scholars appreciate how big a turning point, and I'll show you that at the end. Now, what makes this book interesting to us is just as we pass through the scripture, it's a little different than the prophecy books we've been reading. Very often, the prophets we've been reading are prophets that are beating up on people who are unbelievers, that are alien, that are really fallen away. That's not what's going on here. This book is preaching to the remnant that returned. These are the right people. They are also in the right place. They're back in the homeland. The right people, the right place, at the right time. And they also were pursuing the work on the temple for the right reasons. But there is a problem. They didn't have their priorities right. They allowed their own personal cares to get in the way of God's work. And when you start putting that in focus, you can begin to see, gee, maybe that might be saying something to all of us. It's being addressed to people who are caught up in their own pursuits. They're living for themselves rather than God's glory. The right people, the right place, the right time, for the right reasons, but still something's missing, called action. Now, you can begin to see where this is headed, can't you? I can tell that because you're looking a little uncomfortable, right? Chapter 1. In the second year of Darius the king, in the sixth month, in the first day of the month, came the word of the Lord by Haggai the prophet unto Zerubbabel, the son of Shealtiel, the governor of Judah, and to Joshua, the son of Jozadak, the high priest, saying, and he goes on. Now, this is probably Darius Histopes. He began his reign about 520 B.C. You'll notice it's starting to count the time from Gentile kings. This is a reminder to those of you that are alert that this is the times of the Gentiles. The times of the Gentiles began with Nebuchadnezzar. The times of the Gentiles will conclude with a coming world leader who's probably alive today. The word Zerubbabel, by the way, means sown in Babylon. And he's the grandson of Jehoiachin from 1 Chronicles 3. He was appointed by Cyrus to be governor of Judah. So he is in the Davidic line, but he's not a king. He is in the line of David, but there's no king on the throne of David from the Babylonian captivity until Christ returns. The throne of David is unoccupied as by a king, even though Zerubbabel is in the line. We'll come back to Zerubbabel in a bit. Joshua was the son of Jozadak, which is the high priest at the time of the Babylonian captivity. When the Babylonians conquered, the high priest, his son, is the one that's now high priest here, Joshua. Verse 2, thus speaketh the Lord of hosts. The word of Lord of hosts, by the way, is 25 times in this little tiny book, little two-chapter book. 25 times the Lord of hosts is referred to. Thus speaketh the Lord of hosts, saying, this people say the time has not come, the time that the Lord's house should be built. The opposition of the Samaritans was very intense. So the people stopped work, rationalizing, well, it's just not God, it's not God's will. You know, it's interesting how easily it is for all of us when we encounter some obstacles. You're trying to reach somebody and you can never reach him. You keep getting a message or he's not in. Or you're trying to undertake some work and there's some difficulty and suddenly doors seem to close. How easy it is for all of us. In fact, the more intensely we're trying to walk by the Spirit, how easy it is for us to rationalize. Well, it's not the Lord's timing. See? Here they're back in the land. They start to build the temple. They get into all these obstacles, all kinds of hassles. Goes on and on and on. And they conclude comfortably, conveniently, well, it's not the Lord's timing. So they go back to building their houses, going back to raising their families and whatever. Thus speaketh the Lord of hosts, saying, this people. The term implies that the Lord is displeased. You know, it's interesting when you travel a lot within certain kinds of Christian communities. It's interesting how the Lord led me to do this, then the Lord led me to do that. It's interesting how the Lord seems to change his mind a lot, you know, right? When you chuckle, I know you can think of your own examples of that. Whenever I think of cliches, we're all in the Christian community, we always use cliches. I have to work into the talk my favorite story about the guy that bought the horse. A guy in western Pennsylvania, as you know, the farmers there have a reputation for raising outstanding animals. So anyway, he was concluding this deal with one of these farmers in western Pennsylvania and starting to trailer the horse and settle the payment. And the farmer says, there's one thing I forgot to tell you. Is that we raise our horses out here with a little different command structure. There's a four-gated animal, and if you wanted to upgrade, up a gate and so forth, you simply say, praise the Lord. And I forgot to tell you that. He said, well, the guy says, that's no problem. I went to Calvary Chapel once. I can relate to that. So he pays the guy, and they trailer the horse, and he's on his way back home. But as all of us are, you know, we get impatient, we buy something new. He couldn't resist. He pulls over the side of the road, untrailers the horse. He has to try it out. So he saddles it up, and there's a nice little trail going through some trees. So he says, praise the Lord, and the horse goes in a very comfortable walk, and he gets a little more confidence. He says, praise the Lord, and it goes into a nice, tight, spirited trot. And it kind of opens up, so he says, praise the Lord, and goes into a canter. But this is gorgeous flat meadow, so he just can't resist to really try this animal out. So he says, praise the Lord again, and it goes in, the horse goes into just a full gallop. And he is going like the wind, and he's really enjoying this animal. When he realizes several things all at once, first of all, he realizes meadow ends in a cliff that drops several hundred feet. He also realizes he forgot to ask the guy how to bring this animal to a halt. So he does all the usual things. He says, whoa, and halt, and stop, everything he can think of, and is racing like the wind to the edge. In extremis, at the last instant, he gets an inspiration. He says, amen. And this horse plants four hooves in the ground and comes to a stop about 8 inches before this 200-foot drop, and the guy says, oh, praise the Lord. I was told that story years ago by the head of the Federal Communications Commission over lunch in Washington. It was a different context altogether, but I love that story because it's funny, and it illustrates that we can get in trouble using cliches, and we all do. In this case, we have Haggai treating one of those cliches. These guys are saying it's not the will of the Lord. So then verse 3 comes Haggai's mission. Then came the word of the Lord to Haggai the prophet, by Haggai the prophet, saying, is it time for you, O ye, who to dwell in your sealed houses, and this house lie waste? See, the sealed houses means they were beautifully paneled. See, they'd been living there. They provided for themselves. Their homes were elegant, but there was no temple that had been built. They put their own houses before God's house. Verse 5. Now, therefore, thus saith the Lord of hosts, consider your ways. What the Hebrew really says is, set your heart on your ways. That phrase occurs twice in chapter 1 and 3 times in chapter 2. It might be, in a sense, the key byword of this book, consider your ways. Let me ask you a question, gang. What is your most important stewardship? We all call ourselves stewards before the Lord. We all have studied to some degree stewardship. What is your most important stewardship? And of course, your wives will tell you, well, it's the family. Not a bad candidate. What is your most important stewardship? Certainly not money. I think we're all smart enough to at least give lip service to that idea, right? What is your most important stewardship? I'm going to suggest it's your heart. I'm going to suggest it's your heart. See, that was their problem. Where was their heart? And we could go through about 17 Bible verses on that one, but I don't think we need to. That's pretty straightforward, self-evident. So let's just move on. The Lord continues in verse 6. Ye have sown much and bring in little. Ye eat, but ye have not enough. Ye drink, but ye are not filled with drink. Ye clothe you, but there is none warm. He that earneth wages to put it into a bag with holes. They must have had socialist governments even back then, huh? See, God was already judging them in material things. They were working hard but not prospering, right? And God is, it's interesting, God is pointing to that like saying, hey, you guys, don't you get the message? I wonder how often it is that what we call bad luck is God's way of trying to get our attention. I won't ask for a show of hands. I won't ask for a show of hands. If we understand the scripture right, I think I can assert that difficulties can only come to a child of God for a purpose. Difficulties can come in our path only for a purpose, if we're children of God. All our difficulties our father filtered. I'll give you lots of scripture on that. It's interesting as we, and maybe just because I've just come back from this financial conference, but it's interesting, if you were a serf in the feudal period, you worked several months of the year for your the lord of the lands, right? Over 50% of your year goes to taxes in our present society. You work over 6 months. Everybody has different cutoff dates. And I'm not just talking about federal, you know, ag, state, property, all these other things. We're ignoring the hidden taxes called inflation. That really, well, I won't get into all that here. That's So what's the solution? Is it political activism? I don't think so. I'm not disparaging that. That has its place. But I don't think that's the solution that's in view here. The solution here is obedience. The solution here for people of Haggai were to get on with what God had called them to do. I think the solution for us, too, it comes out of 2 Chronicles 7:14, where God announces a principle to Solomon, that if my people who are called by my name, he's not talking to Bill Clinton or Hillary or the senators or the congressmen, he's talking to you and I. If my people who are, how many of you are God's people? Just want to sort of check that out. Okay, good. That's about 80%. That's pretty good. How many of you are God's people that are called by his name, that people know you're God's people, huh? About 30%. All right, okay. I'm kidding a little. Okay. If my people who are called by my name shall humble themselves and pray and seek my face, oh, and turn from their wicked ways, then will I hear from heaven, forgive their sin, and heal their land. That's quite a promise. The answer is in the prayer closet, not the ballot box. Not that there isn't a stewardship issue at the ballot box. If you are grumbling about the daily news that comes across your breakfast table or the radio or the whatever, then my question is, have you prayed about it? Have you prayed for a revival in this country? Because the problem is immorality in the body of Christ. Anyway, verse 7. Thus saith the Lord of hosts, consider your ways. There it is again. What does Matthew 6:33 say? Seek ye second the kingdom of God. Is that what it is? No, huh? Seek ye first, huh? Kingdom of God and his righteousness. By the way, just aside, we can get into a whole side discussion on this. I'll resist the temptation, but money can be spiritual. Money is simply means. The love of money is the root of all evil indeed, but don't. Money itself is means. It is simply means that needs to be applied. Its color is taken from what it's being applied to, right? Your home can be spiritual. It can be as sacred as your sanctuary. It can be as sacred as your church. It can be as sacred as whatever. Then he gives them a command to do three things. Verse 8, go up to the mountain, bring wood, and build the house. And I will take pleasure in it, and I will be glorified, saith the Lord. Command of three simple things. Go to the mountain, bring the wood, build the house. Call to action. No profound theology, no eloquent poetry, none of the types of things that often we encounter in the scripture. This is just direct, practical, shoe leather theology here. Go do it. The implication here is that does life seem to be complicated to you? Does your life seem to get complicated? How many of your life's getting complicated? Okay, the rest of you, those without your hands up, are likely to lie about other things too. Life is not complicated if you put God first. That's the message. I don't know if you believe that. If you do, apply it. If you don't, well, we'll take another book next week. God favors work. And that's really what Haggai is. He's the, I call him the shoe leather prophet here. And I don't think, as a practical matter, just in the pragmatics of life, there's any shortcuts that work. I think you see every successful businessman, every successful whatever, fill in the blank, that behind that's a lot of hard work. They're not 8 to 5 people. People, if you see it in business, in any profession, in any business, you, the one thing you see, it isn't the brightest people that win. A lot of bright guys in Skid Row. A lot of lunkheads running big corporations. And there are a lot of studies on this, by the way. The one characteristic is persistence.
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2: 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That's W.

0: Michael Todd Blanche faced questions from skeptical senators in his confirmation hearing. Blanche was asked about a fund that would compensate allies of President Trump and a tax immunity deal for the president.
1: There is no weaponization fund. The weaponization fund is dead. It's not moving forward.
0: Texas Republican John Cornyn is skeptical.
2: Just to be clear, the president of the United States, who is a plaintiff in this lawsuit, has not agreed in writing to delete the weaponization fund, and there's no guarantee.
0: There are 11 Republicans and 10 Democrats on the Senate Judiciary Committee. If even one Republican on that committee votes no on Blanche, the nomination would be rejected. Ed Donahue, Washington.
3: The president is announcing new investments in America's defense industry. Willie Nelson reports.
4: President Trump announced a major investment in the nation's defense industrial base at a defense and innovation summit in Pennsylvania.
5: This afternoon, we're announcing nearly $10 billion of new investments in our defense industrial base right here in the great Commonwealth of Pennsylvania. And these investments will create more than 4,000 jobs. Pennsylvania workers will build the ships, submarines, trucks, weapons, and industries.
4: The announcement comes as the administration continues pushing to expand U.S. defense manufacturing. Willie Nelson, The White House.
3: Rescuers are still searching for three people missing after a boat sank in San Francisco Bay near Alcatraz Island as part of a memorial service. One person was pulled from the water but later died, and 16 others were rescued Tuesday afternoon. A dog on board also died. Authorities say the boat capsized amid swells up to 5 feet. On Wall Street, the Dow by 150 points, the NASDAQ rose 162, the S&P 500 advanced 28. This is SRN News. 91.5,
6: the Blessing Weather. I'm meteorologist Mike Cox. Tonight we will have mostly clear conditions. It'll be a low of 65 as we wake up tomorrow morning. Then for tomorrow, it should be another hot day, maybe the hottest day of the week so far. It'll be partly to mostly sunny, look for a high of 93. Maybe in the mountains a pop-up shower or thunderstorm, but there's a very small chance of rain for tomorrow for sure. For Friday, sunny skies, we'll see a better chance of scattered afternoon showers and storms for Friday as highs get up to 92 degrees. 91.5, the
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9: Well, welcome to another edition of Dr. James Dobson's Family Talk. I'm Roger Marsh, sitting in the co-host seat today for the broadcast, and we have a delicious offering for you today to talk about life and faith and Bluebell ice cream. Ricky Dixon is with us today here on the broadcast. Ricky is the former CEO and president of Bluebell Creameries, a graduate of Baylor University, began his career with Bluebell all the way back in 1981 as a territory manager in Dallas. He transferred to the Fort Worth branch in 1982, became a sales manager, and then worked his way up. By the year 2017, he had been promoted to company president, and in 2019, he was elected as CEO and president of Bluebell Creameries. In 2024, he received the International Dairy Foods Association Laureate Award for his significant prolonged contributions to the development and growth of dairy, and he's also been inducted into the Dairy Products Institute of Texas Hall of Fame. He's written a book that is perfect for this time of year. When is it never a good time to have Bluebell ice cream? But a new book that's called One Scoop at a Time, and talks about his life, it talks about his faith, and some leadership principles that we can all learn, not only from God's word, but also from the ice cream products that Bluebell is so famous for. Ricky Dixon, welcome to Dr. James Dobson's Family Talk. Thank you so much for being with us today.
10: Well, thank you, Roger. It is truly a pleasure and an honor to be on the show, and thank you for that introduction. I want to go get a bowl of ice cream right now after just talking
9: you should.
10: About it.
9: it does something to you, mind, body,
10: absolutely.
9: And soul. So I'm not trying to overstate this because of your storied career with Bluebell, but I mean, there is something about ice cream, isn't it, that just kind of brings
10: people
9: totally together.
10: I totally agree. In fact, we like to say we make ice cream, but honestly, we make memories, because ice cream usually does take you somewhere.

0: You think back in time, whether you be you were on the back porch, you know, as a kid, or just birthdays, celebrations, or maybe you had a really rocky road day, which leads you back to maybe one of your favorites here. But it's always there waiting to lift you up. So yes, I totally agree.
1: Well, the opportunity for us to have this conversation with you, with your story to history, and now of course with this book being released, what was it about? I mean, at this season of life that led you? I mean, you've had so many different positions at Bluebell, as I mentioned, over four decades there. What inspired you to write this book, One Scoop at a Time?
0: Great question. My career, actually, if we could go back in time, started with a paper that I wrote while at Baylor. I was given an assignment to follow a company for the full semester and how they relate to the consumers. And so I went back to my apartment, called my dad, said, I've got this project. Help. And so he said, you won't believe this, but I'm sitting here right now. I just started this little article out of a magazine. Let me start it over. And so he started reading about this little ice cream company down in Brenham, Texas. Mm. And I thought, wow, that could be a lot of fun. Go down and interview and get, you know, maybe do some research in the process in the way of eating ice cream. But that what I saw really did it jumped out at me, not again making ice cream, but the culture that was there. The mm-hmm. the people that were there genuinely seemed to love what they did and do. And so when it came time to graduate from college, I was a marketing journalism major looking at probably advertising or PR. But I thought, I'm going to go back and put my application into that little ice cream company down in Brenham. So my career started with a paper. And so to answer the question, I thought, what a better way to end the career with a book of everything, of really of truly how God navigated and guided my life for 43 plus years at Bluebell.
1: Wow.
0: And with the heart of... Yeah, it really, yeah, it's hard, and you don't see that today. But at the same time, so blessed to be a part of a company like Bluebell.
1: Talk about the role your faith has played in your business life as well, because obviously the two go hand in glove, or I should say hand in scoop, maybe.
0: There you go. Oh, I really like that. I may have to use that.
1: Yeah.
0: Faith is huge. I was very, very fortunate to grow up in a Christian family. I had parents that modeled what it was like not just to go to church or have religion. They modeled what it was like to actually walk with the Savior. They just instilled in us how to have a relationship, how when, you know, the good times are there, that we don't forget where that comes from, but also when the times get tough, where to gravitate to. And so throughout my career, we had some really great highs. There's no question. But at the same time, as a company, you're going to have some deep lows and or some tough times. And so I model Mark 4 or use Mark 4 a lot in my talks about the disciples getting on the ship or the boat and going out and the storms come and where's Jesus? He's asleep up front. Mm-hmm. And they're, you know, in a panic mode, trying to bail water out. They finally go wake him up. And they, you know, I love their questions, dude. Don't you care? You know, and he wakes up and does one of those mic drops or whatever to just calm the seas. But I go to that because if Jesus, my Savior, can sleep even in the toughest of times, knowing that he's got this, then I'm going to do that very thing. And so when I can get to a point where I can let go, I let him just take it. So faith has just been huge in my Christian walk.
1: I look at the scoops and I wonder, do you have any idea how many scoops of ice cream have been scooped as a result of the work that you've done? I mean, starting in the small areas in Dallas and kind of working your way all the way up to CEO. I mean, how do they measure it? Do they measure it by gallons, pints? How does that get measured?
0: Yeah, I'll do it this way, which I think is kind of a fun way of doing it. You know, every year is different. Obviously, you want to continue to grow as a company, but we average around 50 to 60,000 cows a day of milk.
1: Wow.
0: So when you think of that, and that's 365 days a year that we have to bring that kind of a load of milk in. And so the milk and the cream and the sugar and all the wonderful things that make the magic definitely put it in a nice place. On any given line of production, we'll make about 25,000 half gallons in a day. So if you're running, you know, 15 or 20 lines of operation or even more, you're putting a lot of half gallons out into the market and pints and all the other fun things that we make.
1: Ricky Dixon is our guest today here on Dr. James Dobson's Family Talk. His brand new book is called One Scoop at a Time. That's an homage to his work with the Bluebell Ice Cream Company and more. Obviously, as he was talking about the memories that have been made there and the fact that you have, Bluebell has shown up in a lot of different places that you wouldn't expect ice cream to show up at, like memorial services and things like that, where, I mean, I'm sure wedding receptions and maybe christenings and things of that nature. Talk about that aspect of it. I have a hard time blending the two thoughts of, you know, this is a career, it's a ministry, but also it's fun. It's ice cream. You know, I mean, how do you marry the two when you think about all the different places that Bluebell can go? I mean, because as I was reading about this, I was like, wow, I never would have thought, you know, ice cream would be right for that occasion.
0: No, I think you're right. And it is amazing how it does open the door or is a bridge between, and I'll just kind of leave it open-ended. But it, again, it's a magical thing that people just gravitate to. And I hate to say, but when people call in, they really truly believe if they can't find the flavor that they've grown accustomed to, that we truly made it for them specifically. And like, wow. How dare you not keep coming out with my, and that includes my wife, which right now we're not making her favorite flavor, which was chocolate or marshmallow. But a lot of times the stories of just how that product is kind of the connecting piece in family gatherings, all the way to some special moments in the book. I, in fact, have a whole chapter on a sister who had a sister who was dying, and how ice cream played a role, not just her last days on the earth, but the beauty of that story, and I won't give too much of it away, but the beauty of it is she really wanted to have a homemade vanilla at her celebration of life once she passed. And not only that, but the wooden spoons that went with what we would think childhood memories. Mm-hmm. And after it was all over with, my administrative assistant reached out to her and said, why did you want the wooden spoons? We're still kind of trying to figure that out. And she said, I wanted to have written on there Psalms 34:8, taste and see that the Lord is good. And that story, it exploded. I'm trying to remember, like 17,000 likes. It went to 46 or 48 states. 14 countries, and the message of Jesus through something so simple. And so, you know, it just reminded me of every day that I go to work. I'm not just going to make ice cream, or I'm not just going to do a job. I truly am going to a place that has a responsibility to be the very best that we can be. Mm-hmm. So those memories can actually happen. And again, whether you're eating another brand of ice cream or making it at home, you're eating ice cream, which then tells me I've got a chance.
1: Yes. that's wonderful. You know, as we're talking with Ricky Dixon, former CEO of Bluebell, and the Bluebell ice cream story is all over his book called One Scoop at a Time. I think of Frank Harrison with Coca-Cola Consolidated, or Lindsay Snyder with In-N-Out Burger, you know, people of great, tremendous Christian faith, where the company basically has that as part of their blueprint, their DNA. How did your faith in Christ shape Bluebell? I mean, did Bluebell come in when you got there? Was it kind of a Christian culture, or are there things that God has led you to incorporate in to not make it Hobby Lobby or something like that, but I mean, to still have those Christian footprints, if you will?
0: Yeah, and again, I think what I saw when I went to do the paper was those very things, but in a way that spoke without words. The company started back in 1907, actually, as a little butter company, and we started making ice cream in 1911. The Cruzy family, E.F. Cruzy, took over the company in 1919, and then from there, his two sons in 1951, all the way up until the grandson, Paul, took over, and I think it was 2004, and then retired in 2017. So you had that cultural family, not necessarily a family owned, even though they were definitely a big part of the ownership. It's community owned, but the hardworking, strong German Lutheran community of you go to work and you get there early. If you have to stay late, you do it because you're doing it for a reason. You're doing it for a cause. But the principles, just the solid principles from moral decisions that are made or ethical decisions that are made, I think model beautifully the walk of a Christian, or should model beautifully the walk of the Christian. And so I think, through, you know, even though I was raised in a different from a Baptist tradition or a Baptist background and Methodist background to their Lutheran, the common denominator was definitely Jesus. And mm-hmm. so in good times, bad times, we knew who our Savior was. And so hopefully I added to that. Hopefully that was that addition. But I say that very humbly because I truly believe God placed me in that position for His glory and not for mine.
1: What was your favorite part during the Bluebell season? And what was that one? And then I'll ask the counterpart to that question. If you could go back and do it over again, was there that one moment where you say, oh, wow, I whiffed on that one? What was the high? What was the low for you there?
0: Let's start on the positive end. And I would have to say the people, there's no question. I love the product. And even after now that I'm retired and enjoying grandkids, I still can run to the store and get, you know, a flavor or two and enjoy the end result. But really, truly, it's a family. And so I was very fortunate to work at a lot of different locations, two of the three of our manufacturing plants. But the people really, truly made working at Bluebell special. And so I wouldn't give that up for the world. In fact, that's the hardest part about retiring is you do leave that family that mm-hmm. you do see day in and day out. But at the same time, now I'm able to spend more time with my family, which mm-hmm. is a true, true blessing. As far as the whiffs or the swings and misses, I've been asked that before, and I've even been asked it in a way that if you could erase one of them. And yet, I'll be real honest, Roger, the times that I look back and go, man, I could have done that better. The life lessons that I learned through those, I don't think I would want to have erased. Now, I don't want to go through it again.
1: Right.
0: But
1: right.
0: I think the challenges that we're faced with, I had a saying, and I don't know who told it to me. They said, your best sales call is in the car on the way home from the sales call. Mm-hmm. The things that you should have said that you didn't, or the things you said that you probably could have not said. But we can always look back. But as long as we're learning, and that's just kind of how I was raised, to be the best we can be, but also at the same time know that failures can be life lessons. Man, I've had some tough times in my life, personally and at work, but I really don't think I would go back and change other than to maybe stop the bleeding earlier because mm-hmm. of now what I know, mm-hmm. which is a lot. It's easy to be able to look back. But
1: yeah, 2020 hindsight makes it easier to see where you needed a tourniquet where you were trying to put a Band-Aid, you know,
0: that's exactly
1: or the other way around if you kind of overdid it. And I think that's wild. Ricky, we haven't talked about your personal preference yet. I mean, you talked about your wife's favorite flavor of ice cream. What is or what has been? And now's your chance because since you're retired, you can, we'll make sure that everybody at Bluebell hears this and make sure that we get your favorite flavor back menu if it's not there already.
0: They better, homemade vanilla, I call my Hall of Fame flavor because it does, it's always going to be there and it's always something that you can eat by itself or also put on a pie or a cake or, mm-hmm. or really add to anything. Salted caramel brownie is one that we've had out the last few years that it's rotated in and out and boy, it's good. It's mm-hmm. it's up there. But mm-hmm. we have some staple flavors that I'll rotate. So you hit on one and then you go to the next. So I've never disappointed, although that salted caramel brownie right now is not out there. Mm. And like anything that you can't have, you want
1: it, of course. Yeah, you mentioned that. I said, hey, here we are first thing in the morning, but sounds really, really good.
0: Yeah, it's
1: right
0: good.
1: Now as we're talking about the book called One Scoop at a Time, Stories and Lessons from Fear to Faith, talk about why it's important for those in your situation right now, grandpa retired, you've had a tremendous run, and the fact that you alluded to this earlier, and I'd love for you to circle back around to it. It doesn't seem like there are the opportunities for young people to get an education, go to work for a company, and then spend 43 years there anymore. It just seems like the world is changing a lot, and I realize that for millennials and Generation Z in particular, there's a lot of anxiety about the change in the world. What lessons do you hope someone, maybe a younger person who would read this book, can glean from what you've experienced? Because they could say, well, that's easy for you to say, Ricky, because you had that. You started out as a sales guy and worked your way up to CEO. But what encouragement, what principles are kind of woven throughout this book that would encourage a young person?
0: Well, I think going back to faith and my journey, I became a Christian May 18th, 1969.
1: Oh,
0: so
1: my,
0: I remember the date, as a young kid. But You know, when you finally get dropped off to go into college and your parents drive away and you really do get to start making decisions on your own, do you truly understand what it is to like to walk with Christ? I believe with all my heart that God had a purpose and a plan for me, and I didn't want to miss that. And so I think because he opened the doors and I was able to recognize his voice through that process, 43 years of one company became a reality. I never can remember a time that I thought, you know, maybe there's something else out there for me, that this may be really not for me. I believed with all in my heart that I was right where God had me. Saying that, I don't necessarily believe that everybody that comes to Blue Bell or any company maybe fits that exact mold. I believe God can shape and mold and make you in a way for his purpose, but do it in a variety of different ways. So you're being shaped in one area or one position, and that's going to lead you to the next. The key is to learn while you're in that. Mm-hmm. So he can then take that and apply it to the next. I think if I were to give that kind of advice, dream big. I'm a big Mark Batterson fan, and I love some of the things that he says. You know, the day you start dying is the day you stop dreaming, and yet the day you start living is the day you find a dream worth dying for. Mm. And so I say dream big, but the last thing is to be patient. The hardest thing that we do is we just want it now. Mm-hmm. And a lot of times, again, God sees things from a whole different perspective. Mm-hmm. So be patient in the journey, but stay close. Listen, the only way you can hear your master's voice is to spend time with him and know that he has a plan. And believe with all your heart that he's there and he's there to guide you through that.
1: Do you and your family still make ice cream in the backyard on holidays and things like that?
0: No, haven't done that in a long, long time.
1: Same. But when you were younger, though, that was kind of a staple. Memorial Day, 4th of July, that type of stuff. I remember the hand crank. We never got it right. We never had it done in time for the thing we were actually celebrating. There was salt everywhere. It was a mess. But there's kind of a lesson, I think, that we can learn about life in the process of making ice cream, isn't it? I mean, we just think, most of us think like consumers. I go over to HEB and bang, there's, you know, ice cream, you know, or Kroger or whatever it is. And, you know, it's kind of a painstaking process, but if you get all the ingredients right, it's a very rewarding process.
0: Absolutely. And I kind of relate the process to like the 4x100 or the 4x400 race, that each leg along the way, you're doing your best with that baton in your hand, and then you hand the baton to the next. And if from the time the cows do their part, we take the milk in, all the way through producing the ice cream, putting it in the cart, and getting it to the trucks and out to the stores, if we do that on a regular, consistent basis, then we see success or we have success. But most importantly, we have those memories that I talked about.
1: Yeah.
0: And so you're right. I loved the hand cranking process, although we have to rotate. We had four in the family. Mm-hmm. But the neat thing was, if you were the last sitting on the freezer while you were cranking, when mom said, okay, I think it's done,
1: you got
0: to pull the dasher out. You got the first taste.
1: Yes.
0: That was huge. I mean, yes. that was the reward.
1: I love it. But I'm just thinking, just in the half hour we've been having this conversation, about the illustrations that you've used, Ricky, that have faith components in terms of, you know, a certain type of flavor being the basis for whatever. Because my dad grew up, vanilla was the first ice cream he ever had. And I remember asking him, well, don't you have any other favorite flavors? He said, why? I've already had the best. You know, it goes with everything. And he goes, he's tried other flavors, but vanilla was just it for him. But, and I think a lot of people in our faith, we don't think about how God might use different flavors. But at the same time, I love your concept of saying, hey, don't miss the faith experience of a simple dish or cup or cone of ice cream, because that there's so much more going on there. I can hear Trace Atkins in the background humming something about fishing, right? You know, I mean, just you can. We don't want to miss those opportunities. Will you take last 60 seconds or so of this conversation, talk about what your hope is for this book, One Scoop at a Time, and how God is leading you now in these, well, we would call them retired years, because you don't go to work every day at Blue Bell anymore, but obviously with kids and grandkids that you're still actively involved in their, you know, the impressions that you're making on their faith. Talk about what your hope is for the future.
0: Well, I appreciate that. And I would say that the title at the very top, not necessarily the one scoop at a time, but Stories and Lessons from Fear to Faith, kind of puts in a really nice capsule to say that my heart and soul is, how do you have peace, or how can you find peace in the middle of the storm, not necessarily when the storm's over and you can look back and say, okay, now I get it. That is really what made me make the book in a way that told my story, but also how I would go through the process of looking for and finding the peace that passes all understanding. And so stories and lessons from fear to faith, how do you really truly turn fear into faith while you're in the middle of the storm? And from that, from speaking engagements, I've been very fortunate to speak to a lot of different churches and men's groups and just large organizations from leadership principles, not necessarily from a Christian platform, but yet in a Christian way that you use those Christian principles.
1: Yes.
0: But just to be a vessel, I want to be able to be used in this phase of life in a way, I call it the fourth quarter. Usually in the fourth quarter, you're going to give it your best. I don't want to leave anything out on the field, or I want to leave it all on the field, I should say, and not end up with something in the tank. So however I can be used for God's glory is really the heart and soul of what I'm doing now.
1: Well, phenomenal. And this is a great launching pad for that season of life, the brand new book by Ricky Dixon, One Scoop at a Time, Stories and Lessons from Fear to Faith. And we've got a link for that book up at drjamesdobson.org. Ricky, thank you so much for your time. Thanks. And on behalf of everyone who's ever had Bluebell over the past four decades, thank you for the wonderful part that you played in that role. But thanks for being with us today here on Dr. James Dobson's Family Talk.
0: Oh, thank you. Sure do appreciate it.
1: You know, there's a beautiful truth tucked inside Ricky Dixon's story, that the same God who calms the storm can be trusted right in the middle of it. And who knew a half gallon of homemade vanilla could carry the message of Psalm 34 to 14 different countries? 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And if you've never had Bluebell ice cream before, find some. It's delicious. Now, if you'd like to share today's program with a friend and also learn more about Ricky's book called One Scoop at a Time, Stories and Lessons from Fear to Faith, just visit us at jdfi.org. You know, Ricky Dixon talked about how the cows do their part, the cream and sugar do theirs, and every hand along the way passes the baton until something good reaches your table. 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Box 39000, Colorado Springs, Colorado, the zip code 80949. Well, I'm Roger Marsh. 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And thanks on behalf of all of us here at Family Talk and the Dr. James Dobson Family Institute. 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
9: I'm meteorologist Mike Cox. Tonight we will have mostly clear conditions. It will be a low of 65 as we wake up tomorrow morning. Then for tomorrow, it should be another hot day, maybe the hottest day of the week so far. It'll be partly to mostly sunny, look for a high of 93. Maybe in the mountains a pop-up shower or thunderstorm, but there's a very small chance of rain for tomorrow for sure. For Friday, sunny skies, we'll see a better chance of scattered afternoon showers and storms for Friday as highs get up to 92 degrees.
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10: Welcome to today's edition of the Baptist Bible Hour, a daily program proclaiming the sovereign grace of God. My name is James Kenneth. Thank you for joining us. Welcome to today's edition of the Baptist Bible Hour. On today's program, we are continuing in our series on hymns of the faith that Lasser Bradley Jr. has preached over many years of his teaching and preaching ministry. Today, coming to a hymn titled, How Sweet the Name of Jesus Sounds. So after listening to that hymn of the same name, Lasser Bradley Jr. will come and bring us the first portion of today's message.

0: The old traditional hymns are a great blessing to the church. They tell a story. They set forth great theological truths. And they provide words by which we can offer up praise to God. One of the best known hymn writers of days gone by is John Newton. In his early years, he lived a very rough life as a sailor and a slave trader. He would sometimes curse and blaspheme so terribly that it even surprised some of his evil companions. At the age of 23, a slave ship on which he was traveling encountered a terrible storm. The ship began to leak, and it appeared that it was sinking. In his agony and alarm, he cried out to God for mercy. The ship was saved, and that was something of a turning point in his life as he began then to read the Bible and to pray for God's help. Eventually, that wicked man was conquered by divine grace. He was truly converted and later became a great preacher of the gospel. He was a friend of another hymn writer, William Cooper, and the two published the Omni Hymns. Among those written by Newton were "Glorious Things of Thee Are Spoken," "The Lord Will Provide," "Amazing Grace," and "How Sweet the Name of Jesus Sounds." A story is told of him that in his last years he was almost blind and could barely read his notes, so a helper stood beside him in the pulpit to help. One Sunday morning, John Newton had twice read the words, "Jesus Christ is precious." So the helper whispered to him and said, "You already said that twice." Newton said to him, "I said that twice and I'm going to say it again." The roof timbers rang as he cried out, "Jesus Christ is precious." He then asked the congregation to sing the hymn that he had written a number of years before, "How Sweet the Name of Jesus Sounds." And we want to focus on that hymn. How sweet the name of Jesus sounds in a believer's ear. It soothes his sorrows, heals his wounds, and drives away his fear. It makes the wounded spirit whole and calms the troubled breast. 'Tis manna to the hungry soul and to the weary rest. Dear name, the rock on which I build, my shield and hiding place, my never-failing treasury filled with boundless stores of grace. By thee my prayer's acceptance gain, although with sin defiled. Satan accuses me in vain, and I am owned a child. Jesus, my shepherd, husband, friend, my prophet, priest, and king, my Lord, my life, my way, my end, accept the praise I bring. Weak is the effort of my heart, and cold my warmest thought. But when I see thee as thou art, I'll praise thee as I ought. Till then I would thy love proclaim with every fleeting breath, and may the music of thy name refresh my soul in death. How sweet the name. Acts chapter 4 and the 12th verse says, "Neither is there salvation in any other, for there is none other name under heaven given among men whereby we must be saved." First, we would consider the sweetness he conveys. Now, the name of Jesus is certainly not sweet to all men. There are some who ignore it. There are some who oppose it. There were those during his ministry here on earth that spoke critically of him. In John chapter 8, verse 13, "The Pharisees therefore said unto him, Thou bearest record of thyself, thy record is not true. Stood in the face of Jesus Christ, the Son of God, and called him a liar. Thy record is not true. On another occasion, they said, we know that thou hast a devil. And ultimately, they cried, crucify him, crucify him. Obviously, to these individuals, the name of Jesus was not sweet. And some today would say, well, he was just another religious leader. There are many great religions in the world. And Jesus headed up Christianity. But there are many capable, outstanding individuals who have functioned in such a capacity. Some would say he was a great prophet, but they deny that he was the Son of God and the Savior of sinners. But while there are multitudes today that find no sweetness in the name of Jesus, we know that there have been those through the years that have found that the sweetest name of all. And I hope that's the case with you today. Saul of Tarsus was a bitter enemy of the church, persecuting it, seeking to wipe out its testimony, despising the gospel of Jesus Christ. But after that transformation on the road to Damascus, what a difference. He wrote in Philippians chapter 3 and the 13th verse, brethren, I count not myself to have apprehended, but this one thing I do, this above everything else, this is the purpose of my life. This is what I'm all about. Forgetting those things which are behind and reaching forth to those things which are before, I press toward the mark for the prize of the high calling of God in Christ Jesus. Jesus Christ was more important to him than anything else in life. He said, I can do all things through Christ which strengtheneth me. He depended upon him every day, every hour, for the wisdom he needed, the strength he needed. He was looking forward to that happy day that he would see him and be with him forever. Certainly, the name of Jesus was sweet to the Apostle Paul. And as he wrote to the church at Thessalonica regarding their experiences, he had come among them preaching this good news of Jesus Christ and him crucified. Notice what he says about their response in 1 Thessalonians chapter 1, verse 5. For our gospel came not unto you in word only, but also in power and in the Holy Ghost and in much assurance. And you know what manner of men we were among you for your sakes, and you became followers of us and of the Lord, having received the word in much affliction with joy of the Holy Ghost. These at Thessalonica, worshippers of idols, were so affected by the power of the gospel as it was applied by the Holy Spirit that they turned from their idols. They received the word, though in affliction, yet with much joy. The name of Jesus was sweet and precious to them. Peter had failed miserably, denying his Lord, claiming that when he was accused of being one of his followers, that he knew nothing about him, had nothing to do with him. But it was ultimately evident that Peter loved Jesus. When Jesus asked him three times, do you love me? Do you love me? He said, Lord, you know that I do. And Peter had obviously matured spiritually when he was moved upon by the power of the Holy Spirit to write his first epistle. In 1 Peter chapter 1, verse 18, he says, for as much as you know that you were not redeemed with corruptible things as silver and gold from your vain conversation received by tradition from your fathers, but with the precious blood of Christ as of a lamb without blemish and without spot. It has his focus where it needed to be now. He realized that Jesus Christ was not just a great teacher and a friend that he accompanied during the years of his ministry. Jesus Christ was his Savior. It's through the precious blood of the Lamb that you're redeemed. And in the second chapter, he speaks of it again as it would relate to all believers. He says, to whom coming as unto a living stone, disallowed indeed of men, but chosen of God and precious. Yes, disallowed or rejected of men. Isaiah had prophesied he would be despised and rejected of men. A man of sorrows and acquainted with grief. But while multitudes scoff at his message, while multitudes go their way today having no interest in him at all, I ask you, is he precious to you? Chosen of God, he was the one ordained to come carry out the work necessary at Calvary's cross for the redemption of those that were given to him in the great covenant. And precious, special, unique. He's precious to believers. Now, 1 Corinthians chapter 1 speaks of the fact that the Jews require a sign and the Greeks seek after wisdom. But there are those to whom he is precious. For he says, we preach Christ crucified. And while he is a stumbling block to those who are looking for some sign and seek that to prove, but to those that are called, he is the wisdom and power of God. Have you had that experience of being humbled with a sense of your sin and brought to the realization there is no hope for sinners apart from Jesus Christ? You may have been brought up in a Christian home, so you've been familiar with the name Christian all your life. If somebody had asked you early on, you would have said, well, yes, I believe in him. But has there come that experience where it's not just a matter of saying, I know that a man named Jesus lived, and I know some of the stories about his life, but I'm trusting him, I'm believing in him as my Savior. So after thinking about the sweetness he conveys, we think about the blessings that he brings. The hymn says, it soothes his sorrows. The name of Jesus soothes our sorrows. Jesus spoke so tenderly to his disciples when he was preparing to go away. John 14, verse 1, let not your hearts be troubled. Ye believe in God, believe also in me. In my Father's house are many mansions. If it were not so, I would have told you. I go to prepare a place for you. And if I go and prepare a place for you, I will come again and receive you unto myself, that where I am, there ye may be also. What a comforting passage to soothe our sorrows. In a time when we have to say goodbye for the present to our loved ones, to believe that they've gone on to be with the Lord, is such a tremendous comfort. He says, I'm going away, but I'm going to prepare a place for you, and ultimately, we're going to be together. Couldn't be any greater consolation. And in chapter 16, the 20th verse, Jesus says, verily, verily, I say unto you that ye shall weep and lament. Speaking of the fact that when he was crucified, it was going to be a time of tremendous sorrow and grief for his disciples. And the world shall rejoice. These who had rejected him would feel, we've gotten rid of this man that we consider to be a blasphemer. They shall rejoice. And ye shall be sorrowful, but your sorrow shall be turned into joy. Though you will grieve greatly, though your sadness will be extremely deep, All of that will be turned into joy following his resurrection, to see that he is alive. He has conquered sin, Satan, and death. It soothes his sorrows, heals his wounds. In the fourth chapter of the book of Luke, Jesus went to the synagogue, picked up the scriptures, and began to read, and read a prophecy concerning himself. Verse 18 of Luke 4, "The Spirit of the Lord is upon me, because he hath anointed me to preach the gospel to the poor, and hath sent me to heal the brokenhearted, to preach deliverance to the captives, then the recovering of sight to the blind, and to set at liberty them that are bruised, to preach the acceptable year of the Lord." He came to bind up broken hearts, to heal the wounded. Now, obviously, when he's talking about a broken heart, he's not talking about somebody that's just disappointed because things have not gone their way in life. The prophet recorded these words concerning our God, that he looks to that one that is of a broken heart and a contrite spirit. That is one who is brokenhearted because they have been convicted of sin. They see their wretchedness before a holy God. They mourn. "Blessed are they that mourn, for they shall be comforted." They mourn because they know they have offended him. As much as they'd like to roll back the clock and undo many of the things in their past, there's no way they can get rid of it on their own. Only through the shed blood of Jesus Christ can sins be washed away. He heals his wounds and drives away his fear, the hymn writer says. And how true. Over and over again, there are admonitions in the scripture that we are not to fear. "Fear not, fear not, fear not," recorded repeatedly by the prophet Isaiah. And then in Luke chapter 12, verse 32, Jesus speaks once more tenderly to his followers. "Fear not, little flock, for it is your Father's good pleasure to give you the kingdom." In comparison to the multitudes that opposed them, they were but a little flock. But he says, "Don't be afraid, because my Father has determined to give you the kingdom. Don't be afraid." When Jesus speaks those words, they have meaning. You may have had a situation where you were full of anxiety and fearful, and somebody said, "Now, cheer up, don't be afraid." But they didn't give you any reason not to be afraid. Just frivolous words don't go far. But when Jesus says, "Fear not," there's reason for us to take heart and to be assured of his promises, that he will never leave us nor forsake us, that we might boldly say, "The Lord is our helper." And then the hymn continues, "'Tis manna to the hungry soul," which reminds us of the words of Jesus in John chapter 6, verse 32. "Then Jesus said unto them, Verily, verily, I say unto you, Moses gave you that bread from heaven, but my Father giveth you the true bread from heaven. For the bread of God is he which cometh down from heaven and giveth life unto the world. Then said they unto him, Lord, evermore give us this bread. And Jesus said unto them, I am the bread of life. He that cometh to me shall never hunger, and he that believeth on me shall never thirst." When he speaks of coming to him, he's speaking of believing on him. You come to him by faith. You come to him believing on him, and you find that he is the bread of life. He feeds our hungry soul. He sustains us. You well know that if you neglect eating natural food, you're going to feel something wrong. I don't feel right. And after a little while, if you continue to not eat, you're going to say, I can't function properly. I don't have the strength. You know you need to eat on a consistent basis. Well, certainly that's true in the spiritual realm. You begin to feel your weakness spiritually. Say, I'm struggling against discouragement, against temptation. I have a hard time to keep going. Are you feeding on Jesus Christ? Say, what does that mean, preacher? That means you believe on him. You read what he taught and you embrace it and you trust him. Without me, you can do nothing, he says. And so you acknowledge that and you rejoice that there is manna for the hungry soul.
1: We'll need to stop there today in this message from Lasser Bradley Jr. titled, How Sweet the Name of Jesus Sounds. And I invite you to join us on our next program to hear the conclusion of this sermon. 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Even though Lasser Bradley Jr. has passed from this life into the heavenly realms, we are continuing to bring the message of God's sovereign grace through his preaching from many, many years. 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And that will conclude our time for today. Thanks so much for listening. I pray that the message has enriched your life. Be sure to listen again next time to another message of God's sovereign grace. And until then, may the Lord richly bless you and keep you and make his face shine upon you and give you peace.

0: conflict. Throughout most of this month, SRN News has been partnering with the international Christian nonprofit relief organization Food for the Poor to rush emergency medical supplies and meals to earthquake victims in Venezuela. As international media attention turns to other headlines, the group's spokesman Daniel Patino says help is needed now more than ever.
1: Well, yes, this is actually the moment that matters the most. 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Every donation counts and is getting to the families right away.
0: 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On Wall Street, the Dow up by 150 points today. 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
2: blessing weather. I'm meteorologist Mike Cox. Tonight we will have mostly clear conditions. It'll be a low of 65 as we wake up tomorrow morning. Then for tomorrow, it should be another hot day, maybe the hottest day of the week so far. It'll be partly to mostly sunny, look for a high of 93. Maybe in the mountains a pop-up shower or thunderstorm, but there's a very small chance of rain for tomorrow for sure. For Friday, sunny skies, we'll see a better chance of scattered afternoon showers and storms for Friday as highs get up to 92 degrees. 91.5, the
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4: If the dead are not raised, let's eat and drink, for tomorrow we die. 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
5: 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In every facet of life, you see the consequences of man's sin against God. Disease, death, crime, they're all products of the fall. Same goes for the immorality celebrated by the world and the battle you face with your own sinful flesh. But here's the wonderful news. A day is coming when all that evil will be wiped away. Today, John MacArthur looks ahead to that glorious time as he continues his series called The End Is Not the End, based on 1 Corinthians chapter 15. And with today's lesson, here's John.
4: Well, let's open our Bibles to 1 Corinthians chapter 15. And look at Paul's chapter on resurrection. The resurrection of believers is the theme of this chapter. The Bible promises a redemption of the body, not just the spirit, not just the soul, not just the inner person. Romans 8:23 says that we are waiting for the redemption of our body. In fact, the Apostle Paul made it clear that the spirit of man without a body is naked. In 2 Corinthians chapter 5, he says, we desire not to be unclothed, not to be naked, but to have our body from above. A tabernacle, it's called, not made with hands, eternal in the heavens. God created man as body and soul, or body and spirit, and will redeem him as body and spirit. We will all dwell with God forever in the heaven of heavens in resurrection bodies. In John 11, Martha said to Jesus, "If you had been here, my brother Lazarus would not have died. Even now I know that whatever you ask of God, God will give you." Jesus said to her, "Your brother will rise again." Martha said to him, "I know that he will rise again in the resurrection on the last day." Jesus said to her, "I am the resurrection."

0: resurrection and the life. He who believes in me will live even if he dies. Jesus promises there resurrection. In John 6:44, we read, "No one can come to me except the Father draw him." And then he said this, "And I will raise him up at the last day." Again, the promise of resurrection. The body is not to be discarded eternally. The body is not merely a prison for the soul. The body belongs to the very essence of man as created by God. Even in this life, for believers, the body is exalted by being made the temple of the Holy Spirit. 1 Corinthians 6:19 makes that clear. God will not desert the body at the grave. He will raise it up from the dead. If you look at 1 Corinthians 15 and verse 12, you get an indication there of what was going on. How do some among you say that there is no resurrection of the dead? That is what was being said. The Apostle Paul writes this chapter to deal with that. This was basically what was taught by Greek philosophers. The notion of Greek philosophy was that spirit is good, matter is evil. The sooner you get rid of matter, the sooner you get rid of the body, the better off. The body just goes into the grave, it goes into decay, and the spirit then returns to its source, taught the philosophers, the religious philosophers, and it's lost in the universal deity. It's absorbed and loses its individuality. There is no resurrection. That is what Greek philosophy taught. So Paul had to reaffirm the fact of bodily resurrection. There was plenty of confusion about that in the pagan world. But even in the Jewish world, there was confusion as well. Some rabbis had a very bizarre view of resurrection. They knew that there was a resurrection because Job said, "Though he slay me, yet will I trust him." Why? "Because in my flesh, I will see God. Though worms destroy this body, in my flesh, I will see God." Daniel talked about the resurrection of the just at the end of human history. So the rabbis knew there was to be a resurrection of the body. Some of them taught that the resurrection body would be identical with the body that died, a rather strange notion. For example, the writer of what is called the Apocalypse of Baruch asks whether there will be any change when men rise. And the answer from the rabbis is, quote, "The earth shall then assuredly restore the dead. It shall make no change in form, but as it has received, so shall it restore." In other words, your body goes into the grave, and when it comes back out, it's exactly the way it was when it went in. They were denying a difference in the resurrection body. And of course, that kind of silly approach to resurrection fed the Greek skeptics' notions. It was so foolish, it seemed so ridiculous, that the same body would be brought up out of the grave after decay, that it was fuel for their own denial of resurrection. Celsus had said that bodily resurrection was the hope of worms. For what soul of a man would any longer wish for the body that had already rotted? So they mocked the idea. Paul faces both the philosophy and the bad theology of the Jews with this section on resurrection. We arrive at verse 35. We've come all the way down to verse 35. And this is the question that will be asked. Someone will say, if there is a resurrection, how are the dead raised? And with what kind of body do they come? This then is the question about the resurrection body. Two questions that skeptics have asked. How are the dead raised? That is to say, by what means, by what power, and with what kind of body do they come? Skeptics are seen as denying resurrection because it seems so ridiculous to them. They see death, they see decay, and they conclude there can be no resurrection. It doesn't take long for the body to decay. They were very familiar with that in the ancient world. It seemed ridiculous. So the questions began to arise, how can a decayed, rotted body rise? And what about the body smashed to pieces in some kind of disaster? And what about bodies that have been burned to cinders in a fire? And what about bodies that have fallen into the sea and been consumed by sharks or whatever? How can they be raised? How is that even possible? Paul himself, you remember in Acts 26, verse 8, asked King Agrippa, "Why should it be thought a thing incredible with you that God should raise the dead?" Agrippa had bought into the philosophy of no resurrection. How can ashes thrown to the wind after people have been cremated? How can bones scattered over the ocean floor? How can flesh that is disintegrated into dust be brought back together again and raised from the dead? Thus the questions, how are the dead raised and with what kind of body do they come? These are intended to be scornful, skeptical questions. But I want you to notice the immediate response of verse 36 to those who ask that question. "You fool." Pretty direct. Literally, "senseless one." "You senseless one." This is Paul's reply to the questioner, a severe rebuke which assumes that the objector prided himself on his intelligence and in fact is a fool. This is often the case, by the way, with objectors. They think they know there is a flaw in Christian doctrine. They pounce on that flaw, thinking themselves to be wise, and end up as fools in the end. He laughs at resurrection, does the skeptic. He lives as if there is no resurrection. Verse 32, you remember that? "If the dead are not raised, let us eat and drink, for tomorrow we die." Live life to the max. Be a hedonist. Suck out of life all you can get. Fulfill every lust and every desire. Your body goes to ash. It never comes back. That's a very convenient philosophy, by the way. It's a very convenient kind of religion to believe in that. And it's also very convenient to believe that when you die, your spirit somehow is absorbed back into the universal deity and you cease to exist as a person. Because if all of that is true, then there will be no payback for your sin. There will be no judgment. That's the kind of philosophy that appeals to those who want to live a hedonistic life. So Paul needs to deal with that, because if we don't rise again, then we don't have any real motive for salvation from those who have died in Christ. If we don't rise again, we don't have any real motivation for a life of sanctification. We don't have any hope of eternal accountability or eternal reward. If we just sort of float along as disembodied, unidentified spirits. So Paul, in his Holy Spirit-inspired brilliance and his understanding of the Scripture and the issues of eternity, has no problem explaining the resurrection body. This is a fascinating Scripture to me, and I hope it will be to you. Now, when it comes to the resurrection body, I can only tell you what is here. I can't tell you anything more than is in the Bible. I'm not going to invent anything or speculate on anything. We're just going to deal with what we know the Scripture has said, and that is, frankly, plenty. Now, Paul has four lines of argument. First of all, there is an analogy. He talks about an analogy to help us understand resurrection. Then he talks about the form of resurrection. Then he talks about the contrasts and then the prototype of a resurrection body. Let's begin with the analogy in verse 36. "You fool, You're foolish because you think you're smart and you're a fool. Listen to what I have to say to explain resurrection. First, he starts with an analogy. It is the analogy of seed, the planting of seed that produces some kind of result in what grows out of that seed. That which you sow does not come to life unless it dies. And that which you sow, you do not sow the body which is to be, but a bare grain, perhaps of wheat or of something else. But God gives it a body just as he wished, and to each of the seeds a body of its own. This is a really clear, powerful, and helpful analogy or illustration. The seed is put into the ground. Any seed, every seed, is put into the ground, and it dies. It dies. It decomposes in the ground. And out of that decomposed seed comes a resurrection life. A plant rises. And that plant is a very different kind of body than the seed. In fact, you could never tell by looking at the seed what the resurrected body of the plant will look like. You couldn't tell by looking at the plant what the seed would look like either. There is dissolution, and then there is difference, but at the same time, there is continuity. One dies, and in dying gives life. It is very different than what it produces. The seed is dissolved, decomposed, then it rises again, and there is a vast difference, a vast difference. In fact, we understand that massive trees come from one tiny seed. The difference is not only in the shape of it, but in the volume of it, in the characteristics of it. It is the same seed out of which comes the same genetic life, basically driven by the same genetic code in the cells of the seed, and yet the body that comes from the seed is utterly unlike the body of the seed itself. So it is in our case. Our bodies will be buried. This is the analogy. And as they dissolve and disintegrate into the ground, God will cause us to rise again in a different form. But the fruit remains in that it will be the same person, changed by death and resurrection, but the same life, the same person coming forth in a different form. Our Lord actually used this same analogy in referring to himself and his own resurrection, which may be where the Apostle Paul saw it. He says of himself, "The hour has come for the Son of Man to be glorified," John 12:23. Verse 24, "Truly, truly, I say to you, unless a grain of wheat falls into the earth and dies, it remains alone, but if it dies, it bears much fruit." Jesus then sees that his own death is a kind of seed planting, a kind of dissolution, disintegration that results in a great and glorious and fruitful resurrection. So this, the logic goes along this line. The mystery of the resurrection body is no greater than that analogy. The mystery of the resurrection body is no greater than that analogy. If you say you don't believe in the resurrection because you don't understand how one thing can die and something else can come out of it, then you might as well say, "I don't believe in harvest. I don't believe in plants." It happens. It happens incessantly. It happens countlessly, massively, repeatedly. Out of the old grain and the death of the old grain comes a new plant. It is the same life. It carries the same genetic code definition, and yet it is something very new and very unique. Our bodies will be our bodies, but they will be different. To say that you don't believe in the resurrection of the body is no different than saying you don't believe that an oak tree can come out of an acorn. But it is the same organism. The spiritual reality of our identity will be preserved by God, and we will rise to be who we are with a new form, a new body. Now, you get a sort of idea of this as you live. Have you noticed? Your body now is different than it used to be, pretty clearly. And it's continuing to become different. Very different than the infant that came out of the mother's womb. Very different. You are the same in old age as you were in infancy. You are the same being, but you are not the same body. You are the same person with the same personalities, with the same characteristics, with the same divinely embedded elements that make you you. And you were, from your birth till your death, you, as designed by God. What Paul is showing us is that far from the decomposition of the body being an obstacle to the resurrection, the decomposition of the body is simply the way new life happens throughout the creation of the world. It's a wonderful and easily understood analogy. And by the way, God determines what that body is. Verse 38. God gives it a body just as he wished. It was God that said the acorn will look like an oak tree and be an oak tree. It was God who said the seed of corn would become a stalk. It was God who said a grain of wheat will become a shaft of wheat that looks like this. It is God who says this seed will produce this flower and another seed, another flower, and another seed, a different flower, and a different plant. And they are countless, virtually endless bodies that God designs for each seed. If you pile all the seeds on the table, they actually look quite a bit alike. There are variations, but they tend to be small and rather coarse and without color, but they come forth in a rainbow of varieties. Every seed produces its own plant because of God's will, because of God's design. The point is this: if God gives to all the products of the earth its own form, why can't he determine the form for the resurrection of the bodies of his own people? This is not a stretch. You cannot infer what the tree will look like from the seed. You can't infer what the flower will look like from the seed. And it is equally foolish to attempt to determine from your current body what your resurrection body is going to look like. But the good news is your resurrection body will be to this body in a relationship like a beautiful flower is to an ugly, coarse seed. So the analogy: why is it so hard for you to believe in the resurrection of the body when you see such illustrated in the world of plants? Secondly, Paul moves from the analogy to the form of resurrection down in verse 39. Let me read it to you down through the first part of 42. All flesh is not the same flesh, but there is one flesh of men and another flesh of beasts or animals, another flesh of birds, and another of fish. There are also heavenly bodies and earthly bodies, but the glory of the heavenly is one, and the glory of the earthly is another. There is one glory of the sun, and another glory of the moon, and another glory of the stars, for star differs from star in glory. Verse 42, so also is the resurrection of the dead. Clearly, every seed produces its own plant, and this is completely dependent on the design of the will of God. That's what verse 38 says. It's whatever God wills it to be. And God has willed many, many forms to come into existence. And so in verse 39, all flesh is not the same flesh. The next verse, there are heavenly bodies and earthly bodies. There is the glory of one and the glory of the other. And so it will be in the resurrection. As far as bodies are concerned, God commands the most wide-ranging possibilities. There are differences so vast they cannot be counted. This is more scientific, perhaps, than it seems. I remember some time back studying amino acids. There are 600 octodecillion combinations of amino acids. And amino acids see to it in those combinations that flesh differs. It is so vast, it is incomprehensible that God could have a mind to create so many kinds of flesh, so many kinds of bodies. So why would we think that it was some big task for him to create bodies for resurrected saints and even resurrected unbelievers? Verse 39, he says, there is one flesh of men. There's another flesh of beasts, and that varies from beast to beast. Another flesh of birds, and that varies from bird to bird. Another of fish, and that varies from fish to fish. There are almost endless combinations of amino acids that create distinct kinds of bodies. So his illustration moves from seeds to created creatures. So as seeds vary, as earthly bodies, the bodies of animals, the bodies of plants, the bodies of birds, fish vary, as heavenly bodies vary, why do we have a problem thinking God couldn't create resurrection bodies? There is a glory, I love that word, there is a glory in verse 41 in the sun. There is a glory in the moon. There is a glory in the stars. The fundamental meaning of glory is manifestation. Manifestation. The point is that heavenly bodies have their own particular way of manifesting their own identity according to the creative purpose of God.
1: You're listening to Grace to You, the Bible teaching ministry of John MacArthur. Today we continue John's study, The End is Not the End. Now, as John has been saying, believers in their new eternal bodies will radiate the very glory of God. That's an amazing thought, but one that may have you wondering exactly how anyone, even in heaven, could radiate God's glory. Well, I asked John about that in studio a while back. Here's what he said.
0: Well, you know, you're talking about 2 Corinthians 3:18, where Paul says, as we gaze at the glory of the Lord, we're changed into his image from one level of glory to the next by the Lord who is the Spirit.
1: So right.
0: A spiritual growth and sanctification is the believer looking at the glory of the Lord, and the Holy Spirit, as he looks at the glory of the Lord, changes him into that very glory from one level to the next, from glory to glory. We don't see that because the Bible says that we are the children of God, but not yet manifest.
1: Right.
0: So you don't see, it's like Christ, they didn't see the glory until he went up to the Mount of Transfiguration and pulled back his flesh and revealed his glory. That's true of us. The glory is in us. The Spirit of God lives in us. The Christ is in us. The Father is in us. We have the glory in us, and that glory is expanding as we go from one level of glory to the next, but it's not going to be manifest until we enter into the presence of the Lord. And what that glory essentially means is spiritual perfection, holiness, virtue, perfect righteousness, and all of that. That is what heaven is going to be. It's not going to be a bunch of strangers and aliens up there saying, oh, wow, so that's what righteousness looks like. Wow, look at that. That's perfect. Look at that beautiful scene over there. No, we will be perfect. We will be made all glorious. We will reflect the very glory of Christ. This is what it ultimately means to be saved, to enter into full heavenly glory.
1: That's right, friend. Encouraging truth about your future home if you're a Christian. And for more encouragement about your glorious future if you're a believer, be sure to listen to this study again at your own pace. 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And for regular mail, you can write to Grace to You, P.O. Box 4000, Panorama City, California, 91412. And now for the entire Grace to You staff, I'm Phil Johnson. Thanks for joining us today, and be back tomorrow when John MacArthur shows you what is perhaps the greatest blessing you can look forward to if you're a Christian. It's another 30 minutes of unleashing God's truth one verse at a time on Grace to You.
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6: John chapter 1, verse 29. As soon as you found that, stand to your feet in honor of the Word of God. The next day, say the next day. John seeth Jesus coming unto him and saith, read the line with me, behold the Lamb of God, which taketh away the sin of the world. Thank you, and you may be seated. Thank you for standing in honor of the Word of God. Jesus Christ, the Lamb of God. Without a doubt, John the Baptist is in many respects one of the most remarkable characters that is brought before us in the Bible. Very unusual man, not so concerned about wardrobe and proteins and carbohydrates and sugars, not so concerned about pomp and circumstance. John the Baptist is the forerunner of Jesus Christ. He's the subject of Old Testament prophets, Isaiah chapter 40. He was born by the miraculous intervention of God, Luke chapter 1. He was filled with the Holy Spirit from his mother's womb. I want you to hear that again. He was filled with the Holy Spirit from his mother's womb, Luke chapter 1. He was a man sent from God, John chapter 1. Sent to prepare the way of the Lord, Matthew chapter 3. Jesus said of him, no greater than John the Baptist, in Matthew chapter 11. He was given the high honor of baptizing Jesus. Jesus said, suffer it to be so now. What'd that mean? That mean God said it, God decreed it, it's time, do it. And not only was he given the high honor of baptizing Jesus, he was given the high honor of baptizing all the apostles, Acts chapter 1. That startled some people. I'm kind of glad I'm a Baptist. I identify with this gentleman. And this scene opens in John chapter 1 with a committee of temple priests sent by the Pharisees to check out the maverick preacher that's on the landscape today. His name is John. No wardrobe, no taste for KFC, and no patience for blind, ignorant, legalistic religionists who had come to show him and us that they met every qualification to be on this Jerusalem committee. And how many of you know what a committee is? You do know the word committee is not in the Bible. A committee is a group of the unqualified who meet to do the unnecessary, who read the minutes and waste the hours. A committee put together a so-called horse, and it turned out a camel, if that helps you any. But here's the committee coming to investigate John the Baptist. I'd love to have been there. I wish the Word of God gave us page after page of this account, but it's just a few little flickers of light regarding this intervention of the Sanhedrin's committee as they came to check out John the Baptist. Think about that. For the moment, I want us to focus on three things that John the Baptist knew. I want you to write them down. And if you don't know these three things, you're in trouble. Number one, John knew who he wasn't. Number two, John knew who he was. Number three, hold up three fingers. I want to see how many went to East High School. Most of you. John also knew who Jesus was. Do you know who you're not? Do you know who you are? Do you know who Jesus is? Great information to ponder. Who he wasn't was important. The committee's inquiry is found in verse 19 through 26. Look at that with me. Verse 19, John chapter 1. And this is the record of John when the Jews sent priests and Levites from Jerusalem to ask him, "Who art thou?" And he confessed and denied not. He didn't try to hide anything. No camouflage with John, but confessed, "I am not the Messiah. I am not the anointed one. I am not the Christ." And they ask him, "What then?" Or, "Who then are you? Art thou Elijah?" And he saith, "I am not. Art thou that prophet?" And he answered, "No." Then said they unto him, "Who art thou? That we may give an answer to those that sent us. What sayest thou thyself?" And he said, and I'll stop right there, but I want you to understand that John knew who he wasn't. He wasn't Elijah. He wasn't Jesus Christ. He was not the predicted prophet that Moses talked about. None of the above. It's exciting when you get a hold of knowing who you're not, isn't it? Isn't it? I get misidentified sometimes. You won't believe this. I was sitting in a restaurant, exit 7. A gentleman comes over and says, "Fred, let me shake your hand." And I said, "Sure." Now, my wife's on the other side of the table. She's kicking me under the table. He said, "I've wanted to meet you ever since I saw you the first time on television." He said, "The Senate must have not had as much appeal to you as Hollywood." And my wife's kicking me on the table. He said, "My mama is going to die. She loves you." You know who I was to him? Fred Thompson. He talked to me for 20 minutes. And I was still Fred Thompson. You think I'm going to give him any information? Nada. Why? My wife said after that, "Why didn't you tell him better?" I said, "Tell him better? I was making his day and his mama's night as soon as he gets home." I was at a basketball game with a Tennessee hat on, watching my grandson play ball. A fella came up and shook my hand and said, "Hello, Coach Fulmer, what are you doing here?" Now, Coach Fulmer and I have some things in common. Everybody know who Coach Fulmer is? He was the one that got the right foot of fellowship from the Tennessee football program. You remember that? See, I had the right foot of fellowship one time. We got some things in common. He loves Tennessee. I'm for Tennessee and whomever is playing Notre Dame. Just like him. I attended East Tennessee State College and University. It came to university while I was there. And graduated. And he's looking about coming back and establishing football at East Tennessee. We got some things in common. So I just sat there, had my hat down on my forehead. He said, what are you doing here? I said, I'm watching that fellow right there play ball. He said, is he a prospect? I said, well, at the moment, he's a suspect. But he may become a prospect. I was at Colonial Heights Middle School. Walked in the place, and a referee with a striped shirt, just tells you they can't see too well. A referee with a striped shirt walked up to me and said, "What, Coach Fulmer, what are you doing in Colonial Heights, Tennessee? I said, I'm up here looking for prospects. He said, let me tell you about my grandson. I said, how old is he? He said, 7. I said, call me in about 10 years. Did I tell him any better? Look at me. I have actually been misidentified as Gary Montgomery. Not by my face, by my voice. I was talking to a checkout lady in a store one day, and a lady behind me said, I know you. And I thought, good God, who is that? And I said, me? She said, I'd know that voice anywhere. I've listened to you on the radio for 30 years. It's good to know who you're not. I'm not Fred Thompson. I hate to tell that young man that because I know he'd weep all the way to the car. I hated to tell those folks at the ball game I'm not Philip Fulmer. I hated to tell that referee, bless his blind heart, that he was wrong on that call if he'd never been wrong on another. John the Baptist knew who he wasn't. Ladies and gentlemen, if you don't get a hold of anything today, I want you to know you need to know who you're not. Because most of us have been bloated with mom and dad appraisals. Most of us have been bloated with grandparents' appraisals. Some of us have been bloated by mirror reflections, and we need to come to grips with the reality that we're not what we think we are, and we're not who we think we are. John could have told that bunch of, I probably would have, knowing me. I'd said, well, sit down here, boys. I love committees. Listen, I love them. And I'll tell you what I am and who I am, and I'll tell you where I came from. I'd give them the biggest bowl of bologna you ever heard in your life, and they'd go back and get shot at dawn because they brought back such a radical report. But it's important to know who you're not. Yeah, let me tell that. No, you stand up. I'm a better teacher than you are. Sit down now. You see that? We were at a restaurant in Kingsport, Tennessee, and a lady walked up to him and said, Bill Gaither, I've wanted to see you all my life. And I was going, how many fingers have I got up? Of course, he didn't let on, man. He hugged her and said, yeah, how you doing? And said, let's sing her a song.
7: Said, you want to sing one?
6: And we sung a song right there in the restaurant. Boy, she was rejoicing, had the whole crowd singing with us. It looked like a restaurant homecoming, didn't it?
7: Hallelujah.
6: Yes.
7: They come out of the back.
6: Came out of the kitchen.
7: Yeah.
6: Started calling home, saying, guess who's here? Bill, get there. They thought he was Bill Gaither. Now, if you think that, I've got some oceanfront property in Arizona I'd like to talk to you about. Number one, it's important to know who you are not. Number two, it's important to know who you are. They said, well, who are you if you're not the anointed one, if you're not the Christ, if you're not the Messiah, if you're not Elijah, if you're not that prophet, who are you? We got to tell him something. Listen to what he said. I am the voice of one crying in the wilderness. You couldn't have a better vocation than to be the voice. Amen. What does the voice do? The voice speaks for the body. Amen. And what's John talking about? He's talking about the coming of Messiah. He's the forerunner. He's a cousin to Jesus. And he knows who he is, but he also knows that he's just the voice. By the way, you need to follow the life of John for a few days. John developed a pretty good-sized church. He baptized these and started teaching them and taught them how to pray. Isn't that good? We know that from the Bible. Because Jesus' disciples said, Lord, teach us to pray as John also taught his disciples. He had a pretty good church. And you know what John did when Jesus showed up? He said, Eric, you, Richard, you, Clayton, you, Franklin Delano, you, James, Faye, Diane, don't you go, you'd mess him up. You all go with Jesus. He gave away his members. He gave away his disciples to the one he was the voice for. I like him. Don't you? Do you?
7: Yeah.
6: He knew who he was. I'm just a voice of one crying in the wilderness. Prepare ye the way of the Lord. The Lord's coming. Get ready. He's coming. Then number three. He knew who Jesus was. The next day, that was the day after the committee meeting. I'd have liked to have been a fly on the wall at that committee report, wouldn't you? Because I like committees anyway. But I'd love to have been there when that committee reported he wasn't who they told he was. He wasn't who they said he was. He wasn't who they thought he was. They didn't really know who he was, but they knew all he said was, he's the voice of one crying in the wilderness. Now compare the wilderness to the temple. Stark difference. All the religionists were gathered up down at the temple trying to figure out who Jesus is and who's Jesus. John's out in the wilderness, and he says in verse 29 of John chapter 1, behold the Lamb of God that taketh away the sin of the world. There's something there you got to get. The world means he's now a savior to Gentiles too. You see, we weren't in the plan until Jesus came. I can count on this hand. Look at this hand. See this hand? I can count on this hand the number of Gentiles that were saved in the Old Testament. The reason I tell you that is because I don't want you to think that God can't be God in both Testaments at any time. But I can count on this hand the number of Gentiles. That's what we are. Gentiles that were saved in the Old Testament. But now, John gives us some news. Behold the Lamb of God which taketh away the sins of the world. Here's the problem. A lot of people think that means the whole world, universalism, that everybody is going to be saved. How many of you grew up believing that? How many of you didn't grow up believing anything? How many of you were dumber than a rock at one time? The world, let me go back. For God so loved the world, Jew and Gentile. You say that means everybody in the world, that God's going to save everybody in the world. Here's the problem. There's some people in the world that are already in hell when that was said. See, you're going to have to filter through your theology to get straightened out. John knew who Jesus was. And John knew that now Jesus had come to include Gentiles in the plan of God. And he said, behold the Lamb of God, which taketh away the sin of the world. There's two or three things I want to point out to you. Do you know where John was when this took place? The Bible says at Bethany. Same translation as Bethabara. What does that mean? At Jordan. It's important to know the place. Let me explain to you. That place was the same place where the children of Israel crossed the Jordan when they came in to possess the promised land. Somebody jump up and holler, glory. You see, Jordan was the river of death. When they crossed the Jordan, the old life died. Egypt was dead. Nobody wanted to go back to Egypt. Now it's dead. They crossed the river there at Bethabara. And there's John baptizing at the same point where they crossed the river hundreds of years ago. God's telling us something. There's a point in your life when you need to die to the past and rise to walk in newness of life. The Lamb of God which taketh away the sin of the world. Now watch this, and I'll finish. If you'll remember, this committee that came were priests. The Pharisees were the religious legalists. They were the attorneys and the attorney generals and the prosecuting attorneys. They made sure with their magnifying glass that everybody crossed all their T's and dotted all their I's. They were more important than anybody else. Jesus called them a group of whitened sepulchers. You would think that priests would be more interested in sacrifice than anything else. Why? Because the priests were assigned to offer sacrifice for the sins of the people. What did they offer? They offered lambs. They offered turtle doves. They offered bullocks. You would think the question on the mind of a priest would be, what purpose does this have in the redemption of man? How does this deal with the sin question? That never occurred to them. They were answering questions that had been fed them from those who kept them in their positions. Their position did not possess them. Those who gave their position possessed them. That happened sometime in church. They were not interested in the lamb, but John pointed him out anyway. You'd have thought the sacrifice for sin was the highest thought in the minds of every priest. You'd think that be true in the minds of every preacher. But it isn't. I know preachers who spend more time working on the budget to get themselves a raise than they spend on preparation for preaching to get people out of hell. Thank you very much. But John knew who Jesus was. John knew why Jesus came. John knew what Jesus was going to do. And John was willing to die to defend it. As a matter of fact, I'll go ahead and tell you, he did die. He was preaching about fornication. How many of you know what fornication is? I heard a preacher on radio one day called it fortification. I checked, I'll never go to the school he didn't graduate from. Fortification. Fornication is sexual sin, and he was preaching against it. John made a statement about him and his new wife, but his wife got offended. Now, I'll go ahead and tell you girls something. If anybody gets offended in here this morning, it'll be a female. That's where the devil starts. I give you Eve as evidence. She got offended. She didn't like a preacher talking about her lifestyle. And she had a daughter by her previous husband. You know, you visit and say, whose kids are these? Well, that one's mine, and that one's his, and this one's ours. It's kind of confusing. Confuses me, and I made D minus in geomorphology, so I ought to be way up there on the scale. And the day came that they had John arrested for preaching the truth. He was preaching against the social sins of the day. John was preaching against the social sins of the day. Mama didn't like it. So Mama went to Honey and said, Honey, I don't like what he's saying. Well, see, John's kind of like me. He didn't give a rip whether she liked it or not. I have never, Diane, I'll tell you something. I have never, after God gave me a message, wondered if I would have run it by you first. You say, what? She's our stenographer. She's got everything I've ever said written down. She and the recording angels have it. There's two copies. They arrested John, put him in prison. Now, they was going to try to get him out because that committee wanted to have a sidebar with him. But Mama said, let's cut his head off. Let's shut him up. Best way to kill a preacher is cut his head off. And you can do that without literally doing that. So the boss man said to the daughter, dance for me. John lost his life. Let me tell you something. John lost his life. John, the forerunner of Jesus. John, who baptized every disciple, every apostle. And if you don't know that, look in Acts chapter 1 when they were replacing Matthias. It had to be somebody baptized by John and for a dance. Do you see the world's value of preachers? Do you see the world's value of truth for a dance? They severed his head from his body. Let me tell you what Jesus said about John. We'll stop. Jesus said, never a greater man born of woman than John the Baptist. But he lost his life for a dance. That'll make us weep till dark. But John knew who he was. John knew who he wasn't. And John knew who Jesus was. The Lamb of God that taketh away the sin of the world. Let me ask you, do you know who you are? Do you know who you're not? Do you know who Jesus is? Behold the Lamb of God that taketh away the sin of the world. I'm glad the world word's in there, aren't you? Because you and I have been left out. But God put us in. Stand with me, please. Heads are bowed. Eyes are closed for a moment. Our invitations are real brief and real to the point. Here's the point. If the Spirit of God is speaking to you about anything, salvation, church membership, believer's baptism, confession of sin, or if the Spirit of God is just leading you to come and pray, I challenge you to do two things. One, listen. Number two, obey. Listen and obey. Heads are bowed, eyes are closed for a moment. Listen to the Spirit of God. You'll know His voice. You'll know who He is. And as we wait for you, listen and obey. You come, we'll wait for you. While on others thou art calling, do not pass me by. Look this way, just for a moment, November the 9th, 1954. I was sitting right here on the seventh row, this seat, Union Baptist Church, Hampton, Tennessee. They were singing that song, "Pass me not, O gentle Savior, hear my humble cry. While on others thou art calling, do not pass me by." You ought to have a testimony about Jesus like John did. I stepped out on the carpet, and instantly, God saved me. Instantly, I walked down the aisle, met the pastor, Charles Campbell. He said, "Gary, why are you coming?" I said, "I was coming to get saved." He said, "Let's talk to your daddy." Daddy was right here. He took me over and said, "Warren, talk to Gary." Daddy said, "Son, why are you coming?" I said, "I was coming to get saved." He said, "Well, let's pray." He said, I said, "What for?" I said, "God saved me when I stepped out of the seat back there." He said, "Let's thank Him." And I've been thanking Him ever since, because I knew who I was. I knew who I wasn't. And now I know who Jesus is. Do you? One more moment. We'll wait for you. Anybody? Any need? Thank you. I'm glad I came to church today.

0: 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I'm Gary Montgomery. 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Goodbye.
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1: 91.5, the blessing weather. I'm meteorologist Mike Cox. Tonight we will have mostly clear conditions. It'll be a low of 65 as we wake up tomorrow morning. Then for tomorrow, it should be another hot day, maybe the hottest day of the week so far. It'll be partly to mostly sunny. Look for a high of 93. Maybe in the mountains a pop-up shower or thunderstorm, but there's a very small chance of rain for tomorrow for sure. For Friday, sunny skies. We'll see a better chance of scattered afternoon showers and storms for Friday as highs get up to 92 degrees. 91.5, the
2: 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We are here to remind you of God's grace and goodness. We're here to remind you to enjoy yourself today in Christ Jesus. You can have a wonderful time just thinking about what God has prepared for you, not only in the afterlife, but here in this life. He said he came that we might have life and have it more abundantly. And I'm praying for the abundant life for you.

Can you recall any time in your personal past when you were glad and relieved to finally be standing on solid ground? This is Night Sounds. Welcome, I'm Bill Pierce. Well, I can remember several years ago having been asked to sing God Bless America just prior to a game between the Chicago Bulls basketball team and the Los Angeles Lakers. This was one of the playoff games, and as I began to sing and my voice soared out over that great auditorium, the organ playing my accompaniment I was standing next to began to rise into the air, and I went with it because the platform I was standing on was part of the organ. And as we went farther up into the rafters, I said, "Bill, think of the lyrics. Do not look down." Needless to say, when that thing finally landed, I was so relieved. Since each Night Sounds program bears a title and a direction in our continuity and thinking, I've decided to call our time together tonight Solid Footing. And since our program is theologically oriented, I'm going to begin tonight with one of the great hymns of solidity.

there is a sound of solidity. How firm a foundation, ye saints of the Lord, is laid for your faith in his excellent word. Tonight's program, Solid Footing. Many of you remember Hurricane Andrew that hit the Florida coast with a devastating impact. Well, some might recall also Hurricane Alicia, which struck the city of Houston with tornadoes and torrential rains. Great numbers of people were without water and electrical power for days. Devastating winds ripped the roofs from many houses. Uprooted trees lay everywhere. Well, in the aftermath of that storm, there was an amazing discovery. In his book, The Purpose of Suffering, Edwin Young said, "I was there, and if I had been asked to select the trees in my neighborhood that would withstand the storm, I would have picked two huge oak trees that command the attention of every person driving down my street. Certainly the skinny little pines would have blown over, but I would have guaranteed that those oaks would stand. Curiously, however, those two oak trees were the first to go down. After the storm, I watched tree surgeons with truck and cranes and bulldozers as they pulled up the remaining roots. Finally, I asked one of the men, what happened to those oak trees? Of all the trees, they were the most powerful. Why did they fall? And the tree expert replied, look at the roots, sir. On one of the oaks, the roots are rotten. On the other tree, the trunk is hollow. Boar worms have destroyed it. Both of these trees had looked perfectly healthy before the storm came. The foliage, the branches, the bark gave the appearance of tremendous strength and durability. However, problems began when the pressure of the wind came. One of the trees lacked strong roots, and the core of the other was hollow and rotten. So neither tree could withstand the strong winds of Hurricane Alicia. Often when we think of trials and tribulations and suffering, we concentrate on that great figure of the Old Testament, good old Job. As strong as he was, do you think in any way he could have been like those trees? He looked fine on the outside. He had a great track record. He was a man of God and of prayer. He was prestigious, prosperous, good family man, had a good support system too, lots of friends. But it seemed in a brief moment he lost everything. Wouldn't you think somebody in that position would curse the day he was born and beg God to take his life because of the sin or whatever inequity may have befallen him? Job had a couple of friends. One was named Eliphaz, an eloquent orator. Mr. Young called these three friends Eliphaz the eloquent, Bildad the blaster, and Zophar the zealous. Well, these guys continued to make their presumptuous and senseless speeches to this suffering patriarch. The long-winded orator, Eliphaz, accused him of being impatient. And he went on and on. And tediously he built his case against Job. He used worn-out platitudes. And in his eloquent way, Job stated, my friends
have let me down. Tonight, as we think of our title in our meeting together, Solid Footing, have you ever had a friend that you felt was a solid personality who would never fail you? Have you ever been let down or disappointed? Confident that he or she would be there, but when the crisis came and the need was expressed, that friend was just not available. They didn't have the roots to hold that friendship together. Job's friends came to him physically, but they let him down emotionally. In fact, he said they don't show pity. There didn't seem to be any affection there that would withstand the problems and the winds. One of the Hebrew words is translated in our Bibles as kindness or loving kindness. Job said, I need strength. I need pity. I need sympathy and empathy from my friends. I need loving kindness. Moms or dads, when your son comes home from school and says, Mom, make me a jelly sandwich. Dad, would you help me with this? Usually, someone would comply. The mom would take a piece of bread, put the jelly on it, peanut butter, whatever. That's kindness. If you take a piece of bread and put jelly and butter and peanut butter and cut it, put it on a plate with a glass of milk, that's loving kindness. Well, it looked like Job would have settled for either one, but there was not the solidity in the relationship or friendship of these fellows that came supposedly to his aid. And the great tragedy tonight is that some of us, don't do even as well as Job's friends. We're not discerning enough to know when friends really need us and when we should be available. Tonight, as we come together and join one another after dark, you've probably been through a day and you may have been rattled around the winds of adversity and contention may have hit you head on. In a sense, you've been running up the hill against that headwind with no seeming support system. And at the end of the day, you feel totally blown away, rootless. Jesus is dependable. And how often we have used this verse from the Gospel of Matthew, chapter 11, verse 28, where he says, Come to me, all of you who labor and are heavy laden. Those whose roots have been weak and shallow, whose trunks have been hollow, where the trials have just borne away slowly inside. You look good on the outside, but you've been falling apart. Come to me, and I will give you rest. This is not something that would indicate apathy or a lack of solidity or foundation. Other foundation can no man lay than that which is laid, Jesus Christ, the great statement of the Holy Word of God. A few moments ago, the Westminster Choir sang, How firm a foundation, ye saints of the Lord, is laid for your help in his excellent word. So tonight, if a human agent, a friend, even a family member has let you down, just hasn't been there, or worse yet, has betrayed you, there is a place of refuge. And if the enemy of the soul is beginning to hassle you, you can stand firm and resist him in Jesus' name, and Christ will rebuke him. I'm going to ask
Jamie Lee right now to come and sing a song of solidity and strength. Lift up.

Solid Footing. That's the name of our program tonight. That was Jamie Lee Owens singing We Shall Stand. Night Sounds on the air to you after dark. I'm Bill Pierce. Thank you so much for being right there. Some of you join us midstream and riding down the highway or lying in bed, can't sleep. Just turn on the radio, looking for something, maybe anything, to take your mind off what it's on. Perhaps even looking for an alternative to something you may be into that's not working. Well, I'm glad we've met together tonight, especially if you're standing on shaky ground, somehow, somewhere. Perhaps a recent calamity, or something that's been pending, ominous, coming at you. I hope you stay tuned tonight. I'd love to hear from you. Our mailing address is Night Sounds, Wheaton, Illinois, 60189. Often on Night Sounds, we hear different kinds of music, various sounds from the new works to great classics to ballads. Not often we hear crickets, but here they are. Also music, some of it formidable, some very backed off and restful. And while we're thinking of solid footing tonight, no matter what you're going through, it can be changed. You can emerge into the light. This song was written by a man who'd gone through dark waters, losing members of his family through drowning. Following this awful experience, he wrote, "When peace, like a river, o'ertakes my soul." And he enumerates the various kinds of shadows and problems and devastation that can touch a life. And the great chorus and refrain is, "It is well with my soul. Whatever betide, I'm standing on solid ground." Here's Dino to play amid the night sounds and the environment. Praise the Lord, it is well with my soul. This is the way it can end. It did for the writer of the song, and it can for you and me tonight. So let's hold on to the rock, the solidity of God's word and his person and presence.

peace like a river takes my soul. I'd like to conclude our program tonight by calling on Don Francisco to sing a song that's positive, that's loving. In fact, it's entitled Forever.

So tonight, if you feel like the foundations of your soul and spirit are crumbling right under you, let's take a word of scripture with us as we leave one another. Over in the Old Testament book of Isaiah, chapter 58, verse 11, this promise from our Heavenly Father: I will always guide you and satisfy you with good things. I'll keep you strong and well. You'll be like a garden that has plenty of water that never runs dry. We can take that with us through the night into tomorrow.

Well, I just want to thank you so much for being with me tonight and sharing these thoughts on solid footing. It can happen to you and me. Let's ask God for his guidance and his help and his strength as we go through tomorrow and meet one another by his divine providence in the days and hours ahead. May he guide you until we meet again.

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1: 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I'm Greg Patton in the New America. 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I'm Greg Patton. I can't wait to share all of these things with you.
2: 91.5, the blessing weather. I'm meteorologist Mike Cox. Tonight we will have mostly clear conditions. It'll be a low of 65. As we wake up tomorrow morning, then for tomorrow, it should be another hot day, maybe the hottest day of the week so far. It'll be partly to mostly sunny, look for a high of 93, maybe in the mountains a pop-up shower or thunderstorm, but there's a very small chance of rain for tomorrow for sure. For Friday, sunny skies, we'll see a better chance of scattered afternoon showers and storms for Friday as highs get up to 92 degrees.

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1: 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Stay with me.
0: 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It's vigorous, athletic. And today, Chip Ingram gets specific about what that training looks like in real, everyday life. I'm Dave Drewy, and this is Living on the Edge, continuing our series called You Can Make Disciples, Personal Coaching from the Apostle Paul. Please open your Bible to 1 Timothy chapter 4, verse 1, as we continue. Here's Chip with his message titled, Step Out.
1: The Spirit explicitly says that in the latter times, some will fall away from, have you put a box around this enough times yet? The faith. Why? Paying attention to deceitful spirits and the teachings of demons. And then in verse 6 through 10, he's going to give him a prescription to be a good teacher. He says, in pointing out these things to the brothers and sisters, you will be a good servant of Christ Jesus, constantly nourished on the words of the faith and of good doctrine, which you have been following. And that's why, are you ready for this? This sounds crazy. The most important decision you'll make every single day, multiple times a day, is what you allow in your mind. But notice again, the content. But stay away from worthless stories that are typical of old women. Rather, discipline yourself for the purpose of godliness. He says, for this we labor and strive because we have set our hope on the living God who is the Savior of all mankind and especially of believers. And then he gives them this personal challenge. He says, prescribe and teach these things. And listen, this is Paul really coaching individually. Let no one look down on your youthfulness, but rather, where should he be godly? In your speech, in your conduct, in your love, in your faith, in your purity. Show yourself an example of those who believe. In other words, you know what? You need to step out. Do not neglect the spiritual gift within you, which was granted you through the prophecy with the laying on of hands by the council of elders. Take pains with these things. That's how you build resilience. And we all want to be that person, but we don't want the process, right? I was giving a guy a hard time who had a kind of a tight shirt on, and some of us could tell he lifts weights. And so as we were standing next to each other, I let him know that this is really a very, very loose shirt, and I wear these loose shirts because I'm completely ripped underneath. And that would be a lie. But I'll tell you what, you know, if you've ever gone through that cycle and you get with a buddy and, you know, it's three times a week and they always, I don't know why, they always want to lift at 6 a.m. or some stupid hour, right? And, you know, the first 3 days you do it and you think this is the dumbest idea in the world and they shame you into it. And you do it another week and everything still really hurts. And about the third week, you look down and you go, I think a little something's happening there, right? You do it about 6 weeks, do it about 3 months. Pretty soon you start looking like a different person. And what you're doing physically is willfully taking your body through resistance and breaking it down so that it can grow back stronger. Could you imagine what would happen if you would rethink adversity rather than, oh God, why me? Or this is so terrible, or life's not really fair. And you saw it more as the hand of a kind and loving God in the midst of a very fallen world of which he allows people the freedom to make decisions, including you and me, some of which really hurt other people. And some it's just a fallen world that if you would receive that as this is a test of my faith and I'm going to get up each day and like Timothy, I'm going to take pains. This passage, coaching nuggets to me that are the big takeaways. Here's the truth. some will fall away from the faith. I don't want to sound negative. I want to be realistic. Some of you in this room will fall away from the faith. You'll pay attention to other things. You'll buy cheap substitutes. You'll start with just a little flirting here or there. And 2 years from now or 5 years from now, you'll remember what it was like to be at a time like this, and you'll probably poo-poo it. Because what happens when you fall away from the faith, you always have to then rewrite your past history. I've done this for a living, people, for 40 years. I've sat in so many rooms. Well, what I realized was I never really was in love with her. Well, I can see where, you know, your porn addiction and stepping out on her and having a couple affairs would probably sort of mar your perspective of the past. You'd be surprised how many college freshmen go away to school and everyone else is smoking dope. And pretty soon, I'm not sure if I believe in God anymore. Big intellectual issue. See, here's the thing. When you're doing things that are wrong and you know they're wrong, it so guts at your conscience. The only way to cop out is you have to have some resolution in your mind so you change your theology. But it doesn't change the truth. And here's the thing. You always get what you sow. The challenge is, as the writer of Ecclesiastes points out, is you never reap in the same season. The reason evil is short, you know, when I don't know about you, when I sin and sin things, and especially before I was a believer when I sin, you know, people said, oh, the sin is terrible. I actually enjoyed it quite a bit. Amen. I really did, right? I mean, because most sin is taking a good thing that God designed for us and getting it at the wrong time or in the wrong way. But the thing about sin is you can do it, and it just doesn't seem like that was no big deal. I didn't hurt anybody. I'm not addicted to anything. This isn't a problem. My marriage didn't break apart. I didn't come some wild, crazy, terrible person. Well, that's like a farmer dropping a seed in the ground and coming back the next day and going, man, that seed doesn't work. Oh, yeah, it does. You just can't see it right now. And then you water it. And see, that's why it's so hard to be godly, because you have to sow righteousness. And when you sow righteousness, it takes time for it to grow, for your mind to be renewed, for you to change. And see, when you sow good things, it takes a while to see the fruit. And when you sow bad things, it takes a while to see the fruit. And so this really is Paul trying to help Timothy understand some will fall away because of what they pay attention to. But he says, for this godliness, Christ-likeness, faithfulness, this is what we labor and strive. And here's the thing. It's not just for now. We've fixed our hope on the living God. There is hope for us every moment of every day, and a heaven that awaits us, who's the Savior of all men, and especially of those who believe. And so, again, we've said Christ has made it possible by his death and resurrection. He has forgiven all people. But not all people will be saved, because some will reject the offer. It's just like, you know, I've got a bunch of grandkids, 12, if you can believe it. And, you know, I can have presents for everyone. But the only ones that get the presents are the ones who open the package. Now, so far, we're doing pretty well. When we put presents under the tree, they seem to be very intelligent grandchildren. They grab their present, see their name on it, and they open it. But it's amazing to me how many adults don't do the same thing with the present. Because the scripture says it's by grace. That's a word for something that's free, or it's a present. For by grace we are saved by faith. It's not a result of your works, least any one of us would boast. It's by putting your faith in Christ. Notice the response here is discipline yourself for the purpose of godliness. That's what he told Timothy to do. Basically, lifting weights is great. Running marathons is great. But godliness is good for now and forever. Second, do not neglect the spiritual gift within you. And then notice this last one is take pains, be absorbed with, so that your progress will be evident to all. Pay close attention to yourself and your teaching and persevere in these things. What I want to do now is I want to kind of go into coaching mode about how you can become a godly man. All right? I mean, very, very specifically, how you can become a more godly man than you already are, because a lot of you are very godly men. What does it take to live our lives where we're an example and people see our progress? The subject here is godly leadership amidst spiritual warfare. Is that a fair summary, this chapter? All right. The underlying issue is Timothy's personal growth and development. Did you get that? Here's the underlying question for us. Am I willing to pay the price to be a godly man? Underline pay the price. And then fulfill God's calling on my life. Did you know God's got... He has a calling for everyone, not just pastors or missionaries. He's got something for you to do that no one on this whole earth, 8 billion people with their specific DNA. Ephesians 2:10 says this, you are his workmanship, literally his tapestry, his poem, his work of art, created in Christ Jesus unto a good work, which he preordained from the foundations of the earth that you would do. Your personality, where you were born, your family of origin, the good, the bad, the ugly, your spiritual gifts, your natural talents, the adversity you've been through, all those things provide a package. And you are able to do certain things, think certain ways, help certain people in ways like no one else in the world. And let me tell you something, when you discover what that is and you start traveling in that lane, it is awesome. It is awesome.
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1: Chariots of Fire, anybody see the rerun of that? I love the line, when I run, I feel God's pleasure. Can I tell you, that's God's will for you. For some, when I counsel, I feel God's pleasure. When I build a company unto the Lord, I feel God's pleasure. When I help these orphans, I feel God's pleasure. When I teach that Sunday school class, I feel God's pleasure. When I help these couples get back together, I feel God's pleasure. When I make a lot of money, I have a great, great friend. We went to a conference about 18 years ago, and he came away with the conference. It was on generosity, and he was fairly wealthy at the time. He'd been broke 2 or 3 times, but knew how to make a bunch of money. And we came out of the conference, he goes, I now know what I'm going to do with the rest of my life, because it was near retirement. I said, what? He goes, I'm going to get so much money. I said, boy, this conference really had an impact on you. And then he paused, so I can give it all away. I mean, he is an entrepreneur. He's got water parks going over here, buying and selling. He just took a piece of land over here in a place of Texas. He's doing a deal over here, a deal over here, and he's just giving away millions of dollars. And instead of sitting like, well, I guess I'm going to retire, you know? Of course, you know, I've done the research, and people that retire and don't do anything die in about 5 years, so I think that's not a good plan. And he just thought, I'm in the prime of my life. And he says, the joy of getting to just change whole people's lives, whole villages' lives, water in these places in the world where people were dying of bad water. I mean, you figure out, and God will show you. It's not like he's going, I'll good try. That's not it. No, you know, door number 3, door number 4. He's going like, here's the door. Let's partner. Do you realize I made you? I made you different than anyone else. And if you'd stop comparing yourself with other people who you think, and you would just realize who you really are, man, I'll use you. That's exciting stuff. But are you willing to pay the price? There's a lot of distractions. The action requires to step out. To step out and be an example. And to step out and not worry about what other people think. It means going into spiritual training. It means discovering your spiritual gift. It means finding a mentor, a friend, or a band of brothers, because you cannot do this alone. It's not hard, it's impossible. And I went into spiritual training. So I just early on, I did some things like no Bible, no breakfast. If you don't like to eat breakfast, you'll have to try something else. I love to eat breakfast. And I just developed the habit that I got in God's word first thing every day. Mind over mattress. It's really simple. You develop habits. Set the alarm and don't ever push snooze. It's illegal. Because here's you build fiber. It goes off, I get up because my body is not going to tell me how I'm going to live my life. My emotions are not going to dictate my life. I'm in charge of my life. And you go into training to be in charge of your life. You don't let, oh, I feel sad today. I feel kind of bad today. That's just fine. I really feel bad. I really feel sad. Those are very genuine emotions. And I'm going to choose to do what I'm supposed to do anyway. That's how you live. And the moment you make the choice and start doing it, you get grace. You get grace. You get grace. And then you have bad days and you do stupid things and you get with your guys and you say, you know, this week I did some bad things. I did some stupid things. And I've told the Father I'm really sorry. Guys, will you pray with me? And I need to own it. Confess your sins to one another that you might be healed. That's life. The unspoken need is to develop personal, can you guess, discipline. The source of discipline, according to Titus 2, 11 through 13, is grace. For it's the grace of God that appeared, bringing salvation to all men, instructing us, this is what grace does, to deny ungodliness and worldly desires, and to live sensibly, really the word is discipline lives, righteously and godly in the present age, looking for the blessed hope and the appearing of the glory of our great God and Savior, Jesus Christ. You got to know the source of discipline. It's not willpower. Second, you have to embrace the process. Hebrews 12, 11. All discipline for the moment seems not to be joyful, but sorrowful. Yet those who have been trained by it, afterwards it yields the peaceful fruit of righteousness. You need to become a delayed gratification junkie. I tend to be always in a hurry. I went into training for 2 years because I was always the last guy. I was always in a hurry. I was rushed. I was putting myself under stress. And you can't grow spiritually and love people if you're always in a hurry. And so I went into training, and I drove on the right lane for 2 years. It was painful. For 2 years, if I walked into the grocery store, I'm the guy that's going line, who's the best cashier, this line's moving, I'm in this line, I think I'm going to move this line. Get on the long line. Review some verses. A calmness. I used to get just to the airport I get there early now. Take this, new routine. Going to grab a cup of coffee. Going to spend some time really pondering. Took 2 years. I was such a workaholic. But I went into training, and little by little, God changed my pace, my thinking, stress. You can go into training. The most powerful thing I've done in all my life in life change is memorizing scripture. The practice, the habits of discipline, Romans 12, 2, we already quoted it. Colossians 3 is... it's a really powerful passage, the whole chapter. But it has, if you don't take anything else away, you may circle that for future. Because what it has, it has this truth on the front end that helps you understand how all the practice is on the back end. After talking about where to set your mind and talking about what Christ has done, he says, so then, as those who are chosen by God, so you're wanted, those who are holy, so that's how God sees you, and are deeply loved, put on a heart of compassion, kindness, humility, gentleness, and patience, bearing with one another. And forgiving each other, whoever has a complaint against anyone. And beyond all these things, put on love, which is the perfect bond of unity. And let the peace of Christ rule in your hearts, to which indeed you were called into one body. And let the word of God richly dwell within you with all wisdom, teaching and admonishing one another, giving thanks through him to God the Father. And in whatever you do, in word or deed, do all in the name of the Lord Jesus, giving thanks through him. What I try and do, I either do Psalm 23, the Lord's Prayer, but you know that moment just as you're waking up, I call it the gray zone. You're not like, but your mind is starting. And what I try and do is at that very moment, because it sets my day, since I'm loved, since I'm holy, since I'm chosen, then I just whisper, oh God, would you help me put on a heart of compassion? Help me to feel what you feel when you see people in need, kindness. And I just go through that. Just when I first wake up, it starts my day in a very different way. I think very carefully about what I put in my mind before I go to bed. I have a little stack of verses that I just review just before I go to bed. Because as I sleep and I'm unconscious, your brain works. All I'm saying is, if you wanted to run a marathon, except for some of us that are a little older with joints that don't work, by and large, if you went into training for 6 months, everyone here could run 26.2 miles without stopping. I watched my assistant do it years ago, a complete non-athlete. But man, she changed her diet. She started walking. Then after she started walking, she learned how to jog. Then she had a friend, and then she, could I come in a little bit late? I'm going to run 2 miles. Then it was like, it's Friday. I'm going to get up really early, but I'm doing a 10-mile. In 6 months, 6 months later, because you have in you all that you need from God. What you need now is to go into training. And as you do that, literally for 3, 6, 8, 10 weeks, man, you're going to say no to so much TV. You're going to say no to some things and renew your mind. And don't get me wrong. You don't have to go off, you know, crazy. But if you'll stop putting some things in your mind and start putting some things, others in your mind that's truth, man, your emotions will change. Your demeanor will change. God will change you.
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1: I gave people kind of 3 action steps in order to step out. The first one was to go into spiritual training. And I shared how in my life it was I needed to start first thing in the morning. And I just want to encourage our listeners right now, make meeting with God the first thing you do every day. Second, you have to discover your spiritual gift. When we function in the gift, the supernatural abilities that God's given us, it transforms our walk with the Lord. And third and last, you have to find some people to do life with. Whether it's a peer or even better, a mentor, find someone that you would say, hey, would you just meet with me for a half hour or an hour, maybe once a week for a month? I just want to grow and I need help. Believe me, ask God for that person, go ask them, but get in spiritual shape. You know, we keep waiting for something to happen, and I meet people all the time who kind of whine, if you will, about God isn't doing this and he's kind of not doing that. I want to tell you, he is so ready to help you, but the ball's in your court.
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4: With SRN News, I'm Jason Walker. Acting Attorney General Todd Blanche confronting questioning at a Senate confirmation hearing. He aims to lock down GOP support that he'll need to advance his nomination. Blanche says the Biden administration upended faith in the justice system by targeting political opponents.
5: Above all, we are restoring American trust. In recent years, we watched the Justice Department turned against many of you and a former president, and it damaged the public's faith in justice. We are fixing that.
4: Drenching storms hitting South Texas, more heavy rain Wednesday. However, National Weather Service meteorologist Corey Van Pelt says there's only moderate rain in Kerr County, where catastrophic flooding last year killed more than 100 people.
6: Luckily, that area has, over the past 12 hours, has missed out quite a bit on the heaviest rainfall. Maybe it's been less than an inch for western Kerr County. As you get into just east of Kerrville, it's a little bit heavier, possibly a couple of inches.
4: And he says Uvalde County, west of San Antonio, has been hit very hard.
6: We've seen estimates of up to 15 inches of rain total in the last couple of days. Possibly a little bit more, but we don't have any rain gauges out there to verify it.
4: Texas Parks and Wildlife Department says more than 40 people have been rescued from high waters in Uvalde County alone. Thousands of visitors have been told to evacuate a remote wilderness in Minnesota. That area because of wildfires sending very heavy smoke across the Midwest. More than 100 fires are burning in Canada. And President Trump says ICE officials should continue vehicle stops despite the recent fatal shootings in the past week. This is SRN News.
7: Wattana Panik, a family restaurant in Bangkok, Thailand, went viral during the pandemic. Not only because the food is noteworthy, but because across three generations, they've kept watch over and served the same pot of beef noodle soup. The Forever Soup has taken on legendary status in recent years. Food critics say it's off the charts good. Every night, Natapong Kawinan Tawang, the restaurant owner, strains it, transfers the broth to a new pot to boil, and covers it for the night. Next morning, he boils it again, transfers it back to the 5-foot-wide serving pot, and starts adding ingredients for that day's service. Well, as impressive as it is, for 2,000 years, the family of God has passed down what Jude calls the faith which was once for all delivered to the saints. And today, the responsibility falls to us to preserve and pass down our gospel witness for the next generation. I'm David Wolin at haventoday.org.
8: 91.5 The Blessing Weather. I'm meteorologist Mike Cox. Tonight we will have mostly clear conditions. There will be a low of 65 as we wait.

0: showers and storms for Friday as highs get up to 92 degrees. 91.5,
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0: Well, hello there. It's good to have you back. You're always welcome here at Lamplighter Theatre. On our last visit...
1: Mum, I got here as quick as I could.
2: Charlie, your papa took a bad fall. He's rested now.
1: What happened?
2: He fell quite a ways. It's a miracle he's still alive.
3: Tonight, Black Dolly's gonna show them all. Black Dolly's in charge. And he's finally taken what he rightly deserves. Now, to find that grandfather clock. Perfect. All I gotta do is...
4: Get off of me!
3: Nancy! Nancy! Nancy!
2: James? James! Oh, no!
3: Nancy.
5: Shh, now, be still. Or I won't be able to stitch. Stitch this leg properly.
3: I suppose when I'm asleep, you're gonna just let me bleed out and die right here.
5: Don't talk like that.
3: And I don't blame you. Most everybody I know has someone to care for him. But ain't nobody cares for Black Dolly. Just like Father told me. I ain't good for nothing.
5: Your envy blinds you to the blessing right under your nose. You have a woman who is giving you all she has, even when it feels like there's nothing more to give. So I don't want to hear another word about nobody watching out for you. That's my job. That's what I'm going to do today, and that's what I'm going to do tomorrow, and that's what I'm going to do all my tomorrows. And one more thing. Your name is not Black Dolly. It's James Dolly. Don't you ever forget that.
3: There's something shiny in your eyes.
5: That's your imagination.
3: I haven't seen that in a long, long time.
5: What's that?
3: Your eyes. You always had the most pretty eyes I ever seen. Prettiest girl I ever seen in all of Waverly.
5: And you were drunk.
3: Do you remember what I told you that night?
5: What? The night you proposed to me?
3: I said I could get lost in those beautiful eyes of yours for the rest of my forever.
5: Oh, James.
3: Nancy.
5: Yes?
3: Why?
5: Why what?
3: Why are you being so good to me? Why are you ever good to me?
5: Because I made a promise, and I aim to keep it. In sickness and health, rich or poor, in good times and bad.

0: There used to be a rich lady who had come from Turbot Town to visit us Waybury women from time to time. Her name was Anna. She gave me a beautiful Bible. It reminds me of my promises. And there's one more reason I'm good to you.
1: Huh?
0: Because underneath that gruff outside, I still see the heart that once loved me.
1: Nancy.
0: Yes?
1: I'm not drunk. I'm perfectly sober.
2: Thank you, Heavenly Father, for the nice weather this morning. What's this?
3: Driver, stop, please.
4: Very well. Woohoo!
2: Claude!
3: Charlie, we're heading to Agate Bay. Come with us.
2: I would love to, but I have work to do.
3: Oh, that's too bad. Is your father doing any better?
2: A little. He's still in a lot of pain.
3: I'm sorry.
5: Come on, Claude. The water is waiting for us.
3: I must be going.
2: Oh, I understand.
6: Here!
3: Goodbye, Charlie.
5: Goodbye, Charlie.
7: Bye.
8: We'll miss you terribly.
5: Row, row, row.
2: So, they have fun, and I have work. Something is just not right here.

0: Charlie, I've been worried about you. Come in, quickly.
1: Storm signals are up.
0: Aye.
1: Mum, I've barely caught any fish this week.
0: Oh, my Charlie. Here, some hot tea should warm you up.
1: Thank you. I thought I could get something this morning with the break in the weather. And then, to top it off, on my way down the cliff road this morning, I see Claude and his cousins heading down to Agate Bay for a day of fun.
0: Are you still battling with envy?
1: I thought I had it beat, but it really hit home this morning.
0: Something I've discovered. The more I'm filled with thankfulness, the less room I have for envy.
1: Thankfulness?
0: The perfect antidote for envy. King David wrote a song about it. Bless the Lord, O my soul, and forget not all his benefits. When we praise God for what we have, thankfulness fills our heart. But when we stop praising God, we forget, and that's when envy begins to grow.
1: I suppose you're right.
0: You suppose, huh?
1: You're right, Mum. I'll try to remember that.
0: One more thing. Maybe the most important, we all have a choice, Charlie. We can choose to live in the very small world of ourselves. We can choose to live in the very large world of God's love for others. One empties us, the other fills us.
1: I suppose you're right again.
0: Well, then. Now, who could that be?
1: I'll get it. Upton! Come in.
2: Charlie. Did you see Claude and his cousins today?
1: Yes, I saw them this morning. They were heading to Agate Bay.
2: But have you seen them since? They were supposed to meet the carriage at the cliff road by the cut through. But we've been up and down the cliff road. There's no sign of them.
1: I haven't seen them since this morning.
2: Oh, well, you're a big help. Oh, I need to get back to Mr. Rivington. We're organising a search party.
1: I'll help in any way I can.
2: Yeah. I have to leave.
1: Goodbye. Mum.
0: What is it, Charlie?
1: I think I know where they are.
0: Oh.
1: And if I'm right, they're in grave danger.
0: Charlie, I know you want to help, but I don't want you out in this weather. And it sounds dangerous.
1: Mum, you told me we have a choice in how we live our lives. If Claude is in danger, I must do what I can to help him.
0: Oh, then I suppose you must go.
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1: It's hard to see in all this rain, but this should be Agate Bay. And yes, there's the cave. Oh no, it's already filled with water. If they're inside. Lord, I need a miracle. Please help. The water is so cold.
2: It's rising so fast. We're not going to make it. I'm shorter than all of you. It's already up to my waist.
3: If only one of us could swim.
1: Even if we could, it would be too dangerous to swim through the entrance. The tide is coming in so fast, we would be dashed to pieces against the rocks. Charlie! Claude, is everybody all right?
4: Since we're about to drown, we're most decidedly not all right.
1: The tide came in much quicker than we expected.
2: Can you get us out?
5: Follow me.
1: What?
5: It looks like the end of the cave here, but it's not. Behind this boulder, it's another cave. It's like an inner chamber.
1: And it's dry inside.
5: Come on, everybody. The center chamber will keep you dry until the tide goes out. Then you can leave safely.
1: Charlie, you saved our lives.
5: I must go back.
1: What? No, stay here till the tide recedes.
2: Please stay.
5: Your father is worried sick about all of you. He sent out a search party. They need to know you're all safe. As soon as it's low tide, head out of the cave. I'll make sure the carriage is waiting for you at the cut through.
1: But Charlie, it's too dangerous for you to dive through the entrance of that cave against that tide.
5: My captain helped me once before, and I'm asking him to help me again.
6: I've notified the constable. He's sending a watchman to help with the search. I've asked him to help spread the word. And there's the alarm. I need you two to continue searching up and down the cliff road. As soon as the watchmen get here, we'll send another party to search along.
7: I'll get it, sir.
6: Charlie, what? Charlie, have you seen Claude and his cousins? You know where they are.
5: I found them.
7: What?
5: They're in a cave at Agate Bay. They got caught by the tide, but I led them to a dry part of the cave. So, they're all safe.
6: Thank you, God.
5: I told them we would have carriages waiting for them at the top of the cut through. They'll need towels and blankets and some hot tea when they get back.
6: Yes, splendid. Oh, Charlie, thank you. Please, warm yourself by the fire while we prepare the carriages. Upton?
8: Yes.
6: Towels, blankets and hot tea.
8: Yes.
6: For Charlie.
8: Oh. Yes, sir.
5: I'll let you know when we reach the cut through.
6: The more I discover about you, Charlie, the more impressed I become.
5: I have to give credit to the golden ship.
6: I don't understand.
5: It was Jesus who helped me, sir. He's the captain of the golden ship. And I'm thinking now, love for others is the wind in its sails.
6: That's a very interesting metaphor, Charlie.
5: Oh, this is the cut through, right up here on the left.
6: Driver, this is it.
9: Very good, sir. Fire now.
5: Oh, no.
6: What's wrong?
5: The storm surge. This is the highest I've seen the water all year. That means... I have to go.
6: But Charlie...
5: Please, meet us at the beach.
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5: Oh, the water is so high. It may have flooded the inner chamber. I can barely see the entrance. There's just enough daylight left so I can find my way back through. Maybe. Heavenly Father, keep Claude and his cousin safe, please. And please help me. I really need you right now.
4: Water's rising too fast.
2: It's up to...
5: Come here, Abigail. You can hold on to me. I'll keep you above the water, all right?
2: All right. But I'm scared.
5: I am too. But I've got you.
4: I thought your friend said that this part of the cave was safe.
5: I don't know what happened.
2: I'm so scared. I don't want to die. Not this way.
5: Charlie, you're back.
4: You said we would be safe.
5: I'm sorry. There was a storm surge. It's the worst I've seen.
2: How will we get out now? None of us can swim.
5: Can you all hold your breath for 1 minute? Because you must.
12: What do you mean?
5: I will take each one of you, one by one, through the entrance. All you have to do is hold your breath. Just hold on to my belt and don't let go. Who's first?
12: Abigail. She's the shortest.
5: All right. Abigail, as soon as I tell you, I want you to take the deepest breath you can and count to 60. Can you do that?
2: I think so.
5: Good. We'll go under the water, swim through the cave entrance, and surface on the other side. We'll catch our breath. And I'll swim you to the cut through. You ready?
2: Yes.
5: Good. Hold on to my belt.
4: Hurry.
5: There you go. On the count of three, we'll both hold our breath, and I'll take you through. Ready?
2: Ready.
5: Here we go.
2: All right.
5: One, two, three.

0: You all right?
1: I think so.
0: Good. Keep your arm and legs moving in slow circles, like this. Helps keep you afloat. It's called treading water.
1: Like this?
0: Yes. What? Don't let go of my belt.
1: All right.
0: Catch your breath. Then I'll tow you over through the cut through. Right over there. See it?
1: Yes.
0: Ready?
1: Are you ready?
0: Hold on. Almost there. Hold on.
1: I am.
0: And here we are. Put your feet down. You'll feel the sun.
1: I do. Yes.
0: Don't let go yet. The riptide can yank you away in a second. Wait till we're all the way out the water.
1: All right.
0: Good. We did it.
1: Yes. Thank you so much.
0: You're welcome.
1: I'm so sorry we made fun of you earlier today.
0: Don't worry about it. Look, there's your uncle on the beach.
2: Abigail!
1: Uncle! Thank you again.
0: Glad to help. Only three more to go.

0: Claude!
1: Charlie! I'm going to drown!
0: No, you aren't.
1: The water's still rising. Are the others all safe?
0: Yes, they're all safe. That was brave of you to be last. Here, keep your face in this pocket of air in the ceiling. When I tell you, take a deep breath.
1: All right.
0: We have to do this quick. Hold on to my belt.
1: Got it. Ready? Ready?
0: One, two, three.

0: We made it! The tide's coming so strong. I didn't think we'd make it through. Oh no. Hold on, Claw. Charlie! Oh, Charlie! Oh, I'm here. Hang on, Claude. We've got to get to the beach.
1: Charlie, you're bleeding really badly.
0: I knocked me head pretty hard that way. I slammed me head against the rock.
1: Charlie, we have to get you to a doctor.
0: We're almost there. Hang on. And we made it.
1: Yeah, we made it. Oh, Charlie.
0: Yes.
1: Come out of the water. I'll help you. Charlie! Oh no! Somebody help! Father!
0: Heavenly Father, I can't make it on me out. I feel so dizzy.
2: Charlie Walter!
3: Charlie!
2: Here's my hand! I've got ya!

0: thank you for coming, Dr. Wharton.
1: Well, you can thank Mr. Rivington. He says he will pay for all medical expenses to take care of Charlie and your husband. Mrs. Walter, Charlie is strong for his age, but a human body can only endure so much. He not only lost a lot of blood, he suffered a traumatic blow to the head.
0: But surely he'll be all right after some rest, won't he?
1: Mum, Charlie is not resting. His body's in shock. He's in a coma. I've seen this condition many times, and you need to know. There's a very strong possibility Charlie will not recover.
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1: July 16th. Identifying the problem. I'm sure you're familiar with the phrase, "Don't throw the baby out with the bathwater." This saying teaches an important lesson about carefully identifying what we're ready to discard. Look at it this way. In our life, we've likely been burned by some very good things because our individual experience with them was dysfunctional. But this can cause us to give up on the whole system. Today, we'll meet a man who rebelled against everything good when he felt like the good things in his life had let him down. He's here to share with us his true story on this Unshackled Daily Devotional.
2: I'm Walter Beebe, youngest of five, born in a home with a five-car garage and servants, the country club said. When I was 14, my mother ran off with another man. Dad stopped caring about anything, and I'd stay out all night drinking. My reputation was so bad, no girl would date me in high school. I was a hard worker, and at the age of 16, I owned a service station. I was wild, though, and broke so many laws that I left the state to avoid jail. I had a chip on my shoulder and a gun in my pocket. I was a rebel. I went to Florida, where my older brother owned a sailboat. We started a cruise around the world that was a disaster, beginning with a leak and flooding, followed by a storm at sea with 12-foot waves. I prayed, "God, if you get me out of this, I'll go to church the rest of my life." He did, but I forgot my promise until I was back home managing a gas station again. A minister came by with his daughter, and I went to church with her. She explained salvation, but I didn't understand. Then her sister explained, but I still didn't understand. Finally, she gave me a tract to read. I finally understood that my sins were keeping me from God. So I got down on my knees and prayed, asking God to forgive me and save me. The chip on my shoulder was gone just like that. I was 20 years old when I gave my life to Jesus Christ. 2 weeks later, I stood up in church and gave my testimony. I've been preaching the gospel ever since. 45 years now. After Bible college, I launched a ministry to get kids across the country to Sunday school where they too can be saved.
1: The Apostle John wrote in 1 John chapter 1, verse 5, "This is the message we have heard from him and declare to you. God is light. In him there is no darkness at all." Friend, the truth is, people are flawed. But God is still good, and the commands and structures he has given us to order our lives remain good. In fact, only he gives us the ability to have faith when people and things around us fail, because we are trusting fully in the one who is perfect. 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
1: Hello and welcome to Through the Bible with Les Feldick, an inspirational and informative half hour of insight into the heart of Scripture. 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At the end of the program, there will be an address where you can contact the ministry. And now, here's Les Feldick with today's lesson.
2: Now you see, Jesus has just come out of 40 days of fasting, and naturally, in the physical realm, he's what? He's hungry. And so what does Satan tempt him with? Food. Now, I'm sure all of you have experienced that you may be driving down a freeway or something, and you may realize you're hungry. But that appetite really isn't whetted until you see a billboard of some delicious piece of food. That right? And then all of a sudden, boy, those juices just start flowing, and you just can't get something to eat fast enough. Well, that's the physiological response, you see, when we're hungry. Now, Satan pulls that same thing on Christ. He's hungry, and so what does he mention? Bread. Now, I don't know how you feel about it, but to me, there's nothing more tantalizing than fresh baked bread. I mean, it just has an aroma that just triggers everything. And I can just bring this right into Christ's experience. Here he is, he's hungry. And so where does Satan attack him? In that fleshly desire for something to eat. Now remember, he's God, but he's man. And he never lets the one interfere with the other. Now, he answers then in verse 4, it is written. Now, what does that mean? He goes back to the Word. Now, for you and I, it's no different today. How are we going to maintain our guard against the evil one? The book. See, we have to stay in the book. As we pointed out, I think, in our program 2 or 3 weeks ago, what is the cleansing aspect for us today? The Word, isn't it? We are washed by the cleansing of the Word. And even Jesus here now confronts Satan then by quoting the Scripture. And he says, man shall not live by bread alone, but by every word that proceedeth out of the mouth of God. Now, when you pay attention to or you take heed of the Word of God, what's the one word that covers that? What is taking God at his word? Faith. See? That's why faith is not only the necessity for salvation, it's necessity for the Christian walk. Because how are you going to know how to walk if you can't believe what God says? And so it all comes down to taking God at his word. And so this is the point that Jesus is making, all right? So Satan now tries a different ploy. He didn't succeed in appealing to the lust of the flesh. Now, the word lust isn't necessarily evil in itself. We've made it that way. Another word for lust is what? Desire, see? So when you're hungry, what do? You desire something to eat. Now, that isn't evil. There's nothing wrong with that. All right, now then, verse 5, the devil takes him up to the holy city, that would be to Jerusalem, in the area of the temple complex, and sets him on a pinnacle, or one of the highest points of the temple. And now the devil says unto him, again, if thou be the Son of God, cast thyself down, for it is written. See, Satan knows Scripture. Oh, he can quote it with the best of them. And now Satan quotes it, and he says, it's written, he shall give his angels charge concerning thee, and in their hands they shall bear thee up, lest at any time thou dash thy foot against a stone. So he says, go ahead and jump. And then the temple complex was usually, of course, filled with Jews through one portion of the worship or another. And so what was the whole temptation? Hey, get all these people to see who you really are, that you can jump off this high point of the temple And before you strike the ground, the very angels of heaven will just

0: sort of bury you up and gently set you down. My, wouldn't that be the show of shows? See? And this was the temptation, appealing to the eyes of those multitudes that would have witnessed such a phenomenon. And again, verse 7, Jesus said unto him, it is written again, thou shalt not tempt the Lord thy God. All right, Satan backs off, but he comes right back. And now he says, the devil takes him up into an exceeding high mountain and showeth him all the kingdoms of the world. Now you want to remember that the Middle East or Jerusalem sits pretty much geographically in the center of really the whole planet. But at the time of Christ, it was the center of the then known world. The Roman Empire went west out as far as Great Britain. It went east as far as India, involved North Africa and Egypt and all those areas. So from that high vantage point, and of course, both spiritual beings as well as now physical in the person of Christ at least, they could envision all of the great empires that had ever existed back through history and I think even into the future. And Satan has the audacity to say, if you'll just fall down and worship me, you can have all of this. Now, the point I always like to make, and I do it in a question, was it in Satan's power to give those kingdoms? Yes, absolutely. A lot of people don't realize it. Because who is the God of this world since Adam fell? Satan is. The scripture says the world lieth in the lap of the wicked one. And so these kingdoms are his tonight, see? But what Satan didn't realize was that the king is going to have them one day anyway. Only it's going to be under totally different circumstances. Not by bowing down to Satan, but by utterly defeating him, see? But the temptation was valid. All these kingdoms, they're mine to offer. Fall down and worship me, and I'll give them to you. All right, now then, look what Jesus said in verse 10. Get thee hence, Satan, for it is written, thou shalt worship the Lord thy God, and him only shalt thou serve. And then the devil left him after Christ said admonition to get out, get away. Now, you know, it's interesting. What does Paul say? Resist the devil, and he will what? He'll flee, see? And so this is, of course, a lesson for us as well. All right, now the point I'd like to make, keep these three areas of temptation in your mind. We're going to come back to that. But before we do, I want to turn with me, have you turn with me, to 1 Corinthians chapter 15. 1 Corinthians chapter 15, which, of course, is from the pen of the Apostle Paul. And now we're going to see a biblical truth that is, as far as I'm aware anyway, has never been revealed before. There is nothing like this in the Old Testament. There is nothing like this in the Gospels. But here from the pen of Paul, we come across a what I call a basic doctrine. And that's in 1 Corinthians chapter 15 and drop down to verse 45. 1 Corinthians 15, verse 45. And so it is written, the first man, Adam, was made or was created a living soul. The last Adam was made a quickening or a life-giving spirit. Verse 46, howbeit that was not first which is spiritual, but that which is natural. Now I'll stop there a second. That brings up a point. I think most of the hearers of my program have caught it. I know quite a few have shared it with me that they did. Have you ever realized that all through Scripture, that's always the process? First the natural and then the spiritual. First Adam, the natural. Christ, the second Adam, the spiritual. But all right, let's go back. First Cain, the natural, and then Abel, the spiritual. First Esau, the natural, and then Jacob, the spiritual. First King Saul, the natural. David, the spiritual. And this goes all the way up through Scripture. You take it right down to the end time. In those final 7 years, first comes the natural, the Antichrist, and then comes the spiritual, the Christ. In our own experience, we come on the life scene as natural. We have no spiritual life. We begin as natural, and as a believer, we become what? Spiritual. See, I mean, it's just a fact of Scripture all the way through. First the natural, and then the spiritual. The genealogies. Every genealogy that you can read, Old Testament or New, you'll always begin with the natural and then the genealogy of the spiritual. All right, now Paul makes the point. See, here in verse 46 again, howbeit that was not first which is spiritual. It wouldn't work. But that which is natural, unspiritual. And afterward, that which is spiritual. Now, verse 47. The first man, Adam, the first man is of the earth. He was earthy. After all, what did God make him with? The elements of the dust. All right? The second man is who? The Lord from heaven. So as Adam is the federal head of the human race back there in Genesis, now Christ is the response to that federal head because Adam fell. That's the whole understanding, that when Adam fell, there had to be some way of restoring it. And who was the one that would restore? The second Adam, who is Christ. Now, I guess I can't prove this from Scripture, but I like to think, and I don't mind passing it on, I think that Adam, before he sinned, had a body identical to Christ in his earthly appearance. Now, maybe you've never thought of it that way before, because you see, Adam, before he sinned, was incorruptible. He could have lived forever had he not fallen. Christ, of course, as we've seen now from the temptations, did not fall. And as they laid his body in the tomb, did it begin to decay? No. Why? Because Christ's body was incorruptible, and it never did start the decaying process. And so always hold those two in contrast. Here is Adam, the federal head of the human race, who was given dominion over everything that God had created. It was his to rule and reign over. That's what the word dominion meant. And yet, Satan came on the scene with one little temptation, and Adam, with all of that power at his disposal, under beautiful circumstances, nothing to be desired, it was all there for him, he fell. Now, in contrast, here comes Christ in his earthly ministry, not as the royal king as yet. Oh, he's presenting himself as the king, but he is coming more as a servant, is he not? Lowly, riding upon the foal of the ass. See, and this is what threw such a curve at the Jews. They were looking for someone to come in on a white steed, like a Roman general or a Roman emperor. But here he comes as a servant. And of course, he epitomized that when he washed the disciples' feet. You remember that? And that was why they couldn't understand how this, who was the very creator of the universe, the one who had come to be the king not only of Israel, but of the whole planet, and yet he could get down on his knees and wash the disciples' feet. All right, so now here he comes as the lowly servant, not as Adam with total dominion. He comes in a wilderness setting with absolutely nothing to enhance the circumstances, whereas Adam had it all. You see the contrast? And now Christ, under those adverse conditions, did not succumb as Adam did. And so now then, we can come back and realize that as Satan tested him. Now, before you leave Romans, is that where we were? Yeah, okay, now I want you to go to 1 John. We were in Corinthians. Now 1 John. So now Christ, as the second Adam, has not succumbed. He's the spiritual. And as a result of his withstanding all of the attacks of Satan, he has literally covered every area of temptation that you and I face, even in the 20th century. Now think about that. In those three temptations, Christ suffered, if I may use that word, he suffered the attacks of Satan that cover everything that Satan can throw at us today. All right, now let's look at them. That's in 1 John chapter 2, and dropping down to verse 15. 1 John chapter 2, verse 15, where John writes, "Love not the world, neither the things that are in the world. For if any man love the world, the love of the Father is not in him." Now, the Greek word for world here is cosmos, K-O-S-M-O-S. Maybe I can put it on the board. Cosmos, from which we now get the word spelled with a C. And you add a few letters onto it, and what big long word do you come up with? Cosmopolitan. Now, what's a cosmopolitan? You ever looked it up in the dictionary? The dictionary, Webster's, I looked up some time ago. It's a very simple definition. A cosmopolitan is a citizen of the world. Now, think about that. So what is the world as this text using it? Well, it's this whole world system. It's economics, it's politics, it's entertainment, see? It's pleasures, the good things as well as the bad. Now that's all wrapped up in this world, in this word, world, from which we get cosmopolitan. The world, its system. All right, now look at the admonition. Love not this system. Now, that doesn't mean you can't enjoy the good things. That doesn't mean you can't have a nice home. Doesn't mean that you can't have some of the amenities of life. Not at all. But you see, it's just like that statement. I think everybody has heard it since they were a kid, that the love of money is what? The root of all evil. Money isn't. It doesn't say money is the root of all evil. It's the what? It's the love of it. Now, the love of money then causes people to become what? Corrupt in order to get it. Now, it's the same way here. We can enjoy some of these things that this cosmos has to offer as long as we don't let it. Well, I remember when Greg was a kid, he came home from high school one time and they had a slot machine in the bowling alley, and at least I always admired the kid. He asked me whether he could play that slot machine. You know, it was only a what, dime or a quarter? Greg probably don't even remember anymore, but I do. But I remember best the answer that I gave him. I said, "No, I don't care if you play that slot machine, just don't let the dumb thing grab you." You know what I meant? Don't partake of some of these things to the place where they get a hold of you and you can't let go. Because, see, this is what the things of the world do. And that's what the world's system is trying to do, is just literally grab us and we lose control. All right, now let's look on. Verse 16, "For all that is in the world, in this world's system, the lust of the flesh." Now, as I go through these, I'm going to flash back to Matthew. What was Christ's first temptation? Bread, because he was hungry. So what did he suffer? The temptation of the lust of the flesh. Now, let's flash back even further without turning back to it. What was the first part of Satan's appeal to Eve? Look at the fruit. Look at the fruit, see? It was appealing to the what? To the eye. Exactly. All right, read the next one. "The lust of the eye and the pride of life." All right, now we're going to have to reverse that order a little bit in the temptations. The first one, of course, is obvious. That was the lust of the flesh. He was hungry. The second one was the appeal to the eye because, like I've already pointed out, that vast crowd that would have witnessed his miraculous plunge from the pinnacle of the temple. And it was a temptation. Oh, to appeal to the things of the eye. But then the third one, you see, is when Satan says, I'll give you power over all these kingdoms. What did that appeal to? His pride, see? Oh, that's what makes politicians what they are, is that quest for power, see? And it feeds the ego. It feeds their pride. Now, again, let's go all the way back to Eve. First, she was appealed into the area that it was good to eat. Then it appealed to the eye. But the basis of the whole temptation was what? You can be like God. See? Now, to be like God, what would that give her? Power. You see it? Now, it's the same way for you and I today. Every temptation. Now, let's turn to another scripture real quickly. Hebrews chapter 4. Hebrews chapter 4, it's just back to the left a few pages. And come down to verse 15. Because I've had people ask me after a class, well, how in the world can the scripture say that Jesus tasted of every temptation that I'm faced with? He couldn't have. Well, not an individual one, but in the categories he did. Because, see, you can still place every temptation that befalls you and I into these three same categories. It's either going to be the lust of the flesh, the lust of the eye, or the pride of life. I don't care what the temptation is, it'll go into one of those three categories. All right, now then you got Hebrews chapter 4, let's start at verse 14. Verse 14, seeing then we have a great high priest that is passed into the heavens, Jesus, the Son of God, let us hold fast our profession, because he's there. Now then, verse 15. For we have not a high priest who cannot be touched. Now let's take it out of the negative and let's put it into the positive. That won't be taking away from Scripture. It'll just be clarifying. For we have a high priest who can be touched. See that? We have a high priest who can be touched with the feeling of our infirmities, but was in all points tempted like as we are, but whereas we fall, he didn't. See the difference? All right, now there's one more verse we've got to look at, and that'd be in 1 Corinthians chapter 10. I guess our time's just about gone again. 1 Corinthians chapter 10. Verse 13. 1 Corinthians chapter 10, verse 13. And I hope you're seeing how all of these fit together. We have a high priest who can be touched with our infirmities, because he's already gone through every category of temptation that we are. All right, now look at Paul writes to the Corinthians then in verse 13 of chapter 10. There hath no temptation, see? There hath no temptation taken you, but such as is common to man. In other words, you can't say, well, I'm in a unique position. No one has ever been faced with something like this before. Oh, yeah, they have. Christ himself has been. All right, read on. But God is faithful. God is faithful, who will not permit you to be tempted above that you are able, but with the temptation. In other words, Satan is going to hit us. The old Adam is going to come up at us. But with the temptation, he will also make a way to escape that you may be able to bear it. Now that's a promise. So there is no need for us to fail, for us to stumble, even though we do. Yet it's not God's fault. God has made all the provisions, but it was based on the fact that Christ experienced every category of temptation that befall you and I.
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4: It's already July. 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But relax, you still have some time to build some awesome summer memories with your kids. Here's some ideas. 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Set up a makeshift movie screen in the backyard. Supply some popcorn and Junior Mints and have their friends over for an outdoor movie night. Get some inexpensive walkie-talkies and let them talk with their friends. Walkie-talkies were really the first cell phones anyway. On another night, let them stay up late and go outside with them. Look up at the sky and watch for meteors. On most nights, you'll see about 8 per hour. And don't hesitate to bring God into it. As you're sitting watching for meteors into the night, talk about God's creation. In the summer, it's often too easy for you to get busy and just let them play on the screens. But the screens will always be there. Summer won't. So grab the kids and make plans to make the most of what's left of this glorious summer. We are WHCB 91.5 FM.

0: If you've sunk to your lowest and tried to hide from your troubles, you can identify with David. Today on Turning Point, Dr. David Jeremiah visits this Old Testament figure as he literally hides out in a cave and reveals how David was able to turn his problems into praise. As he continues the series, Making Sense of It All, here's David to introduce his important message, a prayer from a cave.
1: You know, Psalm 142 has over the years become one of my favorite psalms. It illustrates how David so honestly described his life. Someone said that David's psalms begin with a sigh and they end with a song. In other words, he's not afraid to tell us what's going on in his life and the depths of his despair. That certainly was the reason why he headed to a cave in order to get some solace. And all of a sudden he gets there and finds out that quite a company has awaited him. In the midst of all of that, God does a mighty thing in David's life. He takes him from the lowest point to the highest point. And we're going to see how that happened. And we can apply this truth to our own hearts as well. So get your Bible and be ready to follow along as we talk about Psalm 142. In this month, we're making available a very wonderful book that will add value to your life and encourage you in your walk with the Lord and in your patriotism and your love for this nation. This book is called 100 Bible Verses That Made America, and it's defining moments that shaped our enduring foundation of faith. It's by Robert Morgan, one of my favorite writers, and it is just wonderful because each chapter is easy to read and captures a moment in history that you may not know about that will encourage you as you think about where we are as a nation celebrating this major anniversary this year. Get your copy when you send a gift to Turning Point and simply ask for it. Your gift of any size will trigger us to send you this book if you ask for it. So whatever your gifts, just simply say, send me the book on the verses of America and we'll get it to you right away. Here is part one of A Prayer from a Cave.
2: The life of David is a great encouragement to all of us because he mirrors to a great extent many of the expressions and feelings of our own hearts. As you know, David is a man of great faith and a man of great vision, but he's also a man who struggles on occasion with the gap between his belief and his behavior. Psalm 142 is one of three psalms that David probably wrote from the cave experience. Psalm 142, Psalm 57, and perhaps even Psalm 34. We have called these psalms Miktim or Mikkel psalms. The word is the word that you will find in the superscription over the psalm, and it means a teaching psalm. Psalm 142 is the last of the teaching psalms. There are 14 of them altogether. In fact, David wrote 8 psalms while he was on the run. And these 3 that we're going to look briefly at today were written by David while he was running from Saul and hiding out in a cave. Now, in 1 Samuel 22 and verse 1, we are told that David is in the cave of Adullam. The Bible says in 1 Samuel 22 that David departed and escaped to the cave of Adullam. And when his brethren and all his father's house heard it, they went down there to him. And everyone who was in distress, and everyone who was in debt, and everyone who was discontented gathered themselves unto him, and he became captain over them. And there were with him about 400 men. Now, most scholars believe that Saul had levied a heavy tax upon the inhabitants of Israel. And many of these people who were in debt and discontented and distressed were victims of the high taxation and were struggling for their very existence. They were friends of David from the past, and when they heard David was in exile hiding out in the cave, they decided to go join him. It should be evident to all of us at once that this was not your one-man cave. The cave of Adullam is still in existence today, and if you were to go and visit it, you would discover that the mouth of the cave is some 20 feet wide, and the height of the cave is some 40 feet, a place quite large enough for 400 people together. It is also interesting to discover that when the word got out of these 400 men who had gathered to David in the cave of Adullam, that they began to grow in number. For when you come to the 23rd chapter of 1 Samuel and verse 13, you will learn that this number has now grown to 600 men. And no doubt all of them are still described by these words: distressed, debtors, discontent. What a group. What a wonderful bunch of people to have come and minister to you when you're down. What a group. Renegades, rebels. And they have all come there because David is there. Now David has become their leader. And so if you have your Bibles open to the Psalms in Psalm 142, we need to look at what's going on in the mind of David as he experiences this cave experience. Some of you may say to me, "Pastor, what do I care about what goes on in a man's heart when he's in a cave?" And perhaps you have forgotten that all of us have our caves, every one of us. For some of us, it is the cave of physical distress and infirmity. For others, it's the cave of financial reverse and discouragement. For still others, it's the cave of family distress and upheaval and rebellion. I don't know what the cave is for you, but everyone has them. Everyone moves in the direction of the cave on occasion. We cannot escape them. There are moments when we are down under all of the pressures of life and we seek for refuge. I cannot help believe that David went to that cave to be alone. He wanted to get away from everybody. And the next thing he knows, he's surrounded by all of these wonderful counselors that have come to be a part of his life. And because David is a poetic fellow, he tells us what he feels. I have a poet in my family. When she writes me letters, they are so rich with color and beauty, and I know everything that's going on in her heart. She's the most descriptive of all the Jeremiahs. I don't have to doubt about what she feels because she puts it down in writing, and she does it beautifully, and that's the poetic genius of David. You know, if it had been me, I would have just said in a little subscription, you know, life in the cave is the pits. And let it go at that. David put down in writing everything he felt, what he was going through, what it was like, what his emotions were. And I'm glad he did, because it helps me comprehend what was going through his heart at the time. It also helps me to see how he dealt with it. In the 142nd Psalm, David talks about the condition of his soul during this period of time. He was, first of all, disoriented. Notice what it says in your Bible in verse 3. When my spirit was overwhelmed within me. Do you know what that means? The Hebrew of that particular phrase literally says, in the muffling of my spirit upon me. David felt like some fierce flood had rushed down upon him. He can barely stand up against the might of it. He's overwhelmed. He's disoriented. When my way and my spirit is so wrapped in trouble and gloom, so muffled with woe, my powers of judgment are baffled. Literally, that's what it means. He's disoriented. Have you ever gone through disorientation? I don't know exactly what it's like at its total depth, but it's something like coming home from a trip and seeing your desk piled high with papers. Walking in and sitting down and looking at them all and sort of feeling like, there's too much. There's no way. I know I should start this. I don't know where to start, so I don't think I will. So you just sit there and look at them. Only David's disorientation is at a much deeper level. He's so cumbered with problems and difficulties. He's being chased by the king of Israel with the army of Israel. And now he's got all these sorry people around him that he doesn't really want, but that have come down to be a part of him, and he ends up being their leader. He's got all these personal problems, probably overrun with guilt because of the death of Ahimelech's family. And he says, I'm just disoriented. Have you ever been there? Have you ever gone through that part of the cave? David said when he continued to think about his situation, he went through a period of total desertion. Feeling as if he was all alone. This is probably the saddest verse in the Psalms. Look at the fourth verse. He said, I looked on my right hand, and behold, there was no man that would know me. Refuge failed me. No man cared for my soul. Now, wait a minute, David. There are 400 people and more are coming every day. What do you mean nobody's around? How can you be surrounded by people and be alone? I'll never forget a trip my wife and I took one time years past to London. And we went to Piccadilly Square right in the rush hour when all the work got out and everybody was running for the train. And we were standing right in the middle of a million people, they said. And we didn't know a soul. And I got in the train and Donna kind of got caught in the crowd and I had a hold of her hand, but I couldn't see her. And I wasn't going to let go of her hand because I thought I might never see her again. And I finally held on to her and pulled her body in, and we got in the train, and we were smushed in with all those people, and I felt very, very alone, surrounded by more people that I'd been in the presence of in all my life, and yet very much alone. Sometimes our problems can do that to us, can't they? David said, I looked on my right hand, who am I going to talk to? I looked on my left hand, and they don't understand. You know what he said? There's not one person in this whole group that cares for my soul. I don't know what there is about a problem, but problems have a tendency to isolate us from others. We build a shell around ourselves, and sometimes to our own undoing. We believe that we are unique in that situation, so who can we tell and who will understand? And the more we think on it, the more certain we are that there's not a person in the world who would ever totally understand what we're going through. So though we're surrounded by people, we feel very much alone. I can think back on some problems that I've experienced as a father, as a pastor, when I would deeply desire to have talked to somebody but just didn't know how to go about it, wondering if anybody would really understand. He's totally abandoned, he's hunted by Saul, and he feels alone. And then, because of all of this, David gets depressed. In the sixth verse is the best description for depression I have ever found in the Bible. It's exactly what the word means. He said, I am brought very low. What is depression? Well, if you make a depression in something, you press in on it and you leave an indentation. When the soul is depressed, when your spirit is depressed, when you are emotionally depressed, it is a low point in your emotional cycle and you get very low. David said he had gone through depression. I don't know if I've ever been depressed. I'm not easily depressed, not really easily discouraged, but I've probably been close enough to it to know that I don't want to be. And I've counseled with people who have suffered with chronic depression, and I know that it is a very, very heavy burden to bear. It is what is causing hundreds and thousands of high school young people, teenagers, to end their lives because they see no hope or any reason to go on because of family problems or because of total despair over the future of their own lives because of a lack of purpose and concern for spiritual truth. They look around at a world, and to them, it's not worth fighting, and they get so depressed that finally they despair of their own lives, and they're killing themselves by the dozens. David was depressed. All of his hope and all of his joy is gone. The thoughts of his problems have turned inward, and now they're no longer out here. Now they're in here. It's no longer Saul is chasing me. It's no longer the 400 men are surrounding me. All of that has somehow come into his spirit, and it resides within his own emotions. He may not even be aware that anybody else is around. He is so down and depressed and discouraged. Sometimes we think depression is sin, and there are occasions perhaps when it is, but as I've read the history of the great preachers, I've been overwhelmed to discover how many of them had great, great difficulty with depression. Charles Haddon Spurgeon, the great English preacher, would oftentimes get so depressed that he would have to take 2 to 3 months off from his ministry and go to the French Riviera just to be by himself and not even think about anybody or talk about anybody till he finally came out of it. Elijah was depressed, remember, after his great mountaintop experience. Jonah was depressed after he was confronted by God in his disbelief of God's will. I could name others in the Bible. Moses was depressed. Many of God's people have been depressed. David's depressed. And because of that, he has given up. He's just given up. He's in the midst of this situation. He doesn't see any way out. He doesn't see any hope. And so in verse 6, he just kind of looks at the problem and he says, my persecutors are stronger than I am. You see, what David has done now, I want you to listen carefully. He's added up the score. He's put everything down over on this side of the ledger. He's looked at all of his problems, and you can just see him mentally listing them. He's got all these people, and he's got Saul, and he's got this problem, and he's got his guilt over what's happened, and he's the king elect, but it isn't going to happen that way. And he lists all these things down over, and he looks at him, he said, listen, there's no hope. When I look at everything that's wrong in my life, every problem I have, I've totaled it up, and I'm telling you, I'm going to lose. So he describes his experience in the last verse as being in prison. Now, wait a minute, David, you're not in prison, you're in a cave. Yes, I know, but sometimes your caves become your prisons, don't they? Sometimes the problems you go through literally incarcerate you in the midst of them, and you can't get out, and there's no way to look, and you don't know what to do. And David is right there in his life. This is his low point, and he's telling us what it's like. He's telling us honestly what he feels. And we can identify with it because we've walked with him through all these experiences. David is a man after God's own heart. And so when he thinks about Ahimelech the priest and that whole family being annihilated because of his rebellion, David's just so overwhelmed with it all. And if we read the psalm, we sure identify, don't we? Some of you here today have been right where David was, and some of you are there right now. You may think I've been reading your mail. You may think I've been listening to your conversations because I've just described what's happening with you. But folks, I don't want to leave you there. The thing that's so great about this psalm is David kind of works his way through it. I want to just show you the beginning and the end of the psalm, and then I want to take you through the steps in between. Verse 1, I cried unto the Lord. Verse 7, thou shalt deal bountifully with me. How did David get from the depths of depression to the confidence that he shows in the last verse? Well, at the risk of being very simplistic, let's just watch carefully the steps he walked through. And these are steps which we too can experience. First of all, he verbalized what was going on in his life. I have come to this psalm often and read it often because it reminds me of all the things I don't like to do when I have problems. And I'm reminded that David was a man of God who followed these principles in his own life and shows us the way that we should go when we have difficulty. If you will look through the psalm, you will notice it over and over again. Verse 1, I cried unto the Lord. Verse 2, I poured out my complaint. Verse 5, I cried unto thee. Verse 6, attend unto my cry. What is David doing? He's telling God what's going on. You say, doesn't God know? Oh, yes, he knows. Why is it so hard for us to do that? Why do we struggle? Some of you have a problem that's overwhelming to you. It's bigger than you can bear. But you cannot bring yourself to tell anybody what's happening, and you haven't even told God. Before God, we speak our minds fully and name the problems and the people that plague us. Why do we do that? First of all, I do it because the best friend I have in the universe is the God of heaven. He knows, and I can say to him anything that's in my heart. Isn't that what a true friend is? A true friend is somebody to whom you can go, pour out your heart, and say everything that you want to say. And as one writer has said, they will keep the wheat and blow the chaff away. Do you have anybody that you can get in the car with and lock the door, roll up the windows and drive off? And when you get to one of those overlooks, you pull the car off and you turn and you vent. And you say, I want to tell you what is going on in my life. Here's what I feel. And you can scream if you want to. And holler and cry. That's what God is for us. You say, Pastor, that doesn't sound very spiritual. But I want to tell you something. You can't get to verse 7 if you don't walk through that step. Until you get to the place where you can tell God what you feel, as honestly as you know how to say it. And I'm not talking about chronic complaining or negative begging of God. I'm simply saying, oftentimes we don't come to God with our problem. We don't cry out to God from the cave. One of my favorite people has always been Joseph Bailey. Joe Bailey, for years, wrote a column for Eternity Magazine. He's written many books, some of them on the family. Joe Bailey suffered a great deal in his life. He lost three of his children through terrible, tragic accidents. And he wrote a book called A View from the Hearse, describing what he went through in his pain. But he was such a great writer because he just put down on paper the way it was. And he's got a book called The Psalms of My Life, things that he wrote while he was walking through life. And one particular psalm he wrote while he was traveling across the country on a speaking and writing tour. He was all by himself, and these are his words. Listen carefully. I'm alone, Lord, all alone. 1,000 miles from home, there's no one here who knows my name except the clerk, and he spelled it wrong. No one to eat dinner with, no one to laugh at my jokes, listen to my gripes, be happy with me about what happened today and say that's great. No one cares. There's just this lousy bed and slush in the street outside and between the buildings. I feel sorry for myself, and I've plenty of reason to. Maybe I ought to say I'm on top of it. Praise the Lord. Things are great, but they're not. Tonight, it's all gray slush. Not much of a psalm, but surely a good way to express what the man felt. He verbalized what was happening in his heart. Do you do that? Have you listened to your prayers lately? Some of you are hurting so desperately today. I know some of your hurts. When was the last time you closed the door, locked it, got on your knees, and just told God what you were feeling? Some of you feel abandoned by Him. Some of you think God has forgotten about you. You've gone through so many difficult things that you wonder if God really cares. Have you told Him? That's where it starts. That's how it begins. I want you to notice the second thing that He does is He kind of visualizes this whole thing before God. Verse 2, He says, I poured out my complaint before Him. I showed before Him my trouble. That's a very important verse. Here's his trouble in this little book. And David says, he goes before God and he just turns the book around and he says, here, God, here it is. This is what's wrong. Look at it. Will you look at it? But the key to the verse is that he did it before God. And in the picture, if you can see it, are David's troubles laid out. And in the picture is God. One of the dangers we have in our praying is we rush quickly into our supplication and intercession before we go to praise. And I've warned you about that and how carefully God has protected in the pattern of praying that worship comes first. That's not just because it's an arbitrary thing of God. Listen to me now. If we do not praise God, if we do not worship God, if we do not adore God in the beginning of our praying, we will not be showing our problems before Him. The purpose of praise is not only because God alone is worthy of it, but praise has a tendency to make God big in our hearts and in our minds and in our spiritual being, so that when we finally pass through the gates of praise and thanksgiving and we enter into the disclosure of our problems, we are pouring out our problems before a great and mighty God. If I visualize my problems without God in the picture, I'm depressed. And truly, much praying can be depressing because we give God the grocery list of all of our problems and we've forgotten the greatness of the one to whom we pray. David said, I showed my problems before Him. I poured them out before God.
1: What a wonderful principle that is, and we'll have more tomorrow as we bring the discussion of Psalm 142 to a conclusion. David gives us some great lessons on how to pray when we're having a cave experience. Friends, we're having a wonderful summer, and hope you are too. We've had some great events here in San Diego, and we're looking forward to the fall and the renewed church year. And at the end of this calendar year, as many of you know, we take a conference cruise to the Caribbean. We pull all of you people who are cold out of the cold and take you to the warm weather. And we'd like to invite you to come with us. The dates for this event are December 26th through January the 2nd. 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We see some wonderful ports of call and have a great time together with God's people. 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

0: A blind man, healed by Jesus Christ, is being interrogated by the Pharisees. They're troubled that Jesus appears not to keep the Sabbath, but he has the power to heal. So they are divided. Now we continue reading from the Word of God, John 9:17. So they said to the blind man again, "What do you say about him since he opened your eyes?" And he said, "He is a prophet." The Jews then did not believe it of him that he had been blind and had received sight, until they called the parents of the very one who had received his sight and questioned them, saying, "Is this your son, who you say was born blind? Then how does he now see?" His parents answered them and said, "We know that this is our son, and that he was born blind, but how he now sees, we do not know, or who opened his eyes, we do not know. Ask him, he is of age, he will speak for himself." His parents said this because they were afraid of the Jews. For the Jews had already agreed that if anyone confessed him to be Christ, he was to be put out of the synagogue. For this reason, his parents said, "He is of age, ask him." So a second time they called the man who had been blind and said to him, "Give glory to God. We know that this man is a sinner." He then answered, "Whether he is a sinner, I do not know. One thing I do know, that though I was blind, now I see." So they said to him, "What did he do to you? How did he open your eyes?" He answered them, "I told you already, and you did not listen. Why do you want to hear it again? You do not want to become his disciples too, do you?" They reviled him and said, "You are his disciple, but we are disciples of Moses. We know that God has spoken to Moses, but as for this man, we do not know where he is from." The man answered and said to them, "Well, here is an amazing thing that you do not know where he is from, and yet he opened my eyes. We know that God does not hear sinners, but if anyone is God-fearing and does his will, he hears him. Since the beginning of time, it has never been heard that anyone opened the eyes of a person born blind. If this man were not from God, he could do nothing." They answered him, "You were born entirely in sins, and are you teaching us?" So they put him out. John 9:35. Jesus heard that they had put him out, and finding him, he said, "Do you believe in the Son of Man?" He answered, "Who is he, Lord, that I may believe in him?" Jesus said to him, "You have both seen him, and he is the one who is talking with you." And he said, "Lord, I believe." And he worshipped him. And Jesus said, "For judgment I came into this world, so that those who do not see may see, and that those who see may become blind." Those of the Pharisees who were with him heard these things and said to him, "We are not blind too, are we?" Jesus said to them, "If you were blind, you would have no sin. But since you say, 'We see,' your sin remains." For more info about this ministry, our website is the-word.info. Once again, the-word.info. Reading the Word of God without comment, this is Nicholas Hope.
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4: 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I'm Greg Patton in the New America. 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I'm Greg Patton. 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

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I'm your host for Prayer Time, heard Monday through Friday at 6 a.m. right here on WHCB, Bristol, Kingsport, Johnson City. 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

The world's words come at us from all directions, and it can make us feel bitter. But Proverbs 16:24 says, pleasant words are like a honeycomb, sweetness to the soul and health to the bones. Here you'll find some good words to bring some sweetness to your life. 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

0: two creations that survive solely because the other one exists? That's next on today's Creation Moment. And now, here's our Creation Moments host, Ian Taylor.
1: Completely unrelated creatures that depend entirely upon one another to live and have no way of living without one another pose a very serious challenge to those who claim that all living things evolved. The relationship is called reciprocal altruism. One startling example is the relation between the fig wasp and the fig tree. Male figs are not for eating, but they produce the pollen to pollinate the sweet, juicy female fig. But the flower parts of both the male and female figs are inside the figs. There is no chance that the wind could spread pollen from the male to the female figs, and there is no other creature except the fig wasp that can transfer the pollen. Herein lies an incredible story. The fig wasp hatches from eggs inside the male fig, and its purpose in its short 24-hour life is to lay its eggs inside another male fig. The female wasp emerges from the male fig covered in pollen and is programmed to search among the female figs, thus fertilizing them, before laying its eggs inside a male fig and thus start the cycle all over again. The fig wasp will only lay its eggs in the male fig, while the female fig cannot be pollinated by any other method. Clearly, both the fig wasp and the fig tree were created for this special relationship.
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0: 91.5 The Blessing, WHCB, Bristol Kingsport, Johnson City. Kenneth Hill here. I've been told by some folks I don't say much at the top of the hour. Well, I can't really say too much, but I can tell you that Jesus Christ, God's own Son, came to this earth and died for your sin that you might have your sins forgiven. So turn from your sin, turn to Jesus Christ, and receive Him as your personal Savior. And there'll be a home in heaven for you. I can tell you that in 30 seconds.
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0: Welcome to the Bible Class. We're continuing in our study of the book of the prophet Jeremiah, a very long book, a very detailed book, and one that is full of opportunity for you to learn much about Almighty God, about what has already taken place in prophetic scripture, and what is planned for the future, things yet to come. Jeremiah was a major prophet during the decline and fall of Judah's southern kingdom. He prophesied during the reigns of the last five kings of Judah. He was born in the village of Anatoth, situated north of Jerusalem in the territory of Benjamin. He was called to the prophetic ministry in the 13th year of godly King Josiah. Jeremiah's ministry lasted more than 40 years. It extended beyond the fall of Jerusalem in 586 BC. According to God's word, his call had been planned by God before Jeremiah's birth. And we see that in verse 5 that we studied in the last session. The nature of his ministry consisted of tearing down, rebuilding, uprooting, and planting. And that's in verse 10 of our study. Jeremiah was a prophet of doom who was even forbidden to marry so that he could fully devote himself to the preaching of God's judgment. And after the fall of Jerusalem, Jeremiah was taken by some Jewish zealots to Egypt, where he continued to preach. Now, he is often called a weeping prophet. He's also called a prophet of loneliness, and that was because he was commanded not to marry. He was also called the reluctant prophet. There in verse 6 of chapter 1, we saw that, where God refuted that reluctance. But through it all, he spent more than 40 years prophesying, preaching, teaching the word of God to those who would listen. And he often did it to those who would not listen, such as the king. But he can

that reluctance. But through it all, he spent more than 40 years prophesying, preaching, teaching the word of God to those who would listen. And he often did it to those who would not listen, such as the king. But he continued to preach and to minister the word. He faithfully proclaimed God's judgment on apostate Judah and endured opposition, beatings, and imprisonment. He began his ministry when he was about 20 under King Josiah, who was a good king, by the way. He enjoyed a good relationship with Josiah, but after the death of Josiah, opposition to this prophet mounted. He barely escaped arrest. He was forbidden to go to the temple. He had to deputize Baruch, his secretary, to deliver his prophecies because he couldn't be seen in public oftentimes. King Jehoiakim destroyed Jeremiah's written predictions, which the prophet rewrote. King Zedekiah permitted nationalistic-minded nobles to imprison Jeremiah. Then he was reduced in the punishment by the king. When the forces of Nebuchadnezzar took Jerusalem in 586, Jeremiah was freed and given the choice of going to Babylon or remaining in Jerusalem. He chose the latter, but was soon abducted and taken to Egypt by those zealots that we mentioned who fled there rather than face Nebuchadnezzar. In Egypt, Jeremiah prophesied a few more years, and apparently, according to what we have been able to see, he died in Egypt. He was sensitive, he was sympathetic, but he was fearless as he was commanded by God to give this stern message of judgment. The opposition he faced was, well, it was cruel. It was crushing. He wanted to resign from his office of prophet. He wanted to give up his calling. But he continued faithfully to proclaim God's word, even in the midst of his suffering. I have often, well, I won't say often, but I have known a number of pastors, ministers of the word of God, who in times of stress have declared that they would prefer to give up the call of God than to continue. And yet, from the ones that I recall, all but one stayed with the stuff. And the one that turned away became such a reprobate that there was no future found for him with anyone. I lost track of him a long, long time ago. Oftentimes, this loneliness sets in to a prophet. We see the melancholy disposition of a prophet oftentimes in Scripture. A prophet will often give forth the word of the Lord and then go hide or go run away because of the situation. As we saw in our last study, Jeremiah's sense of unworthiness is the same sense of unworthiness that almost all, and any who really realize the situation, almost all ministers of the gospel contend with at one time or another. Even we find that in Old Testament, for example, Moses and Barak and Gideon and Saul and David and Solomon and many others. They understood clearly that sufficiency for God's service only comes from God Himself and not from themselves. Only from God do we get the authority and the ability to minister the Word of God. There in those first 10 verses when Jeremiah called himself a child, he was calling himself a young man, but nonetheless, he was about 20 years old. He was a young professional, a young trainee, if you will. And that means he was lacking in his experience. And so, indeed,
We all find ourselves there, and the only way you get experience

0: is by doing what you've been called to do. There is no easy way to get experience in doing the work of God. You must do the work of God to get the experience. Beginning in verse 11 in chapter 1, we're in the book of Jeremiah. Moreover, the word of the Lord came unto me, saying, and this is the second time, we saw it in verse 4, when the word of the Lord came to Jeremiah, giving him his call and his empowerment. Now the word of the Lord is coming again. The word of the Lord came unto me, saying, Jeremiah, what seest thou? And I said, I see a rod of an almond tree. Then said the Lord unto me, thou hast well seen, for I will hasten my word to perform it. Now, here's something of importance, I think. There's sort of a play on sounds in the Hebrew here. The word translated almond, which is shaked, has the same root as the word rendered hasten, which is shoked. So the early blossoming almond tree gave promise to the later spring fruit, so God would watch over his word to bring it to pass in Jeremiah's life. It was a play on the words. Pretty neat stuff that God does to encourage us. Verse 13, and the word of the Lord came unto me the second time. Now, this is actually the third time. The first time, of course, was a call to service. The second time is the almond pot, as you see, or the almond, I should say, the almond rod. And as you see the almond, you will hasten, and God will hasten with you. And the word of the Lord came unto me a second time, saying, what seest thou? And I said, I see a seething pot, and the face thereof is toward the north. The Lord said unto me, out of the north an evil shall break forth upon all the inhabitants of the land. For lo, I will call all the families of the kingdoms of the north, saith the Lord, and they shall come, and they shall set every one his throne at the entering of the gates of Jerusalem, and against all the walls thereof round about, and against all the cities of Judah. And I will utter my judgments against them, touching all their wickedness, who have forsaken me, and have burned incense unto other gods, and worshipped the works of their own hands. Thou therefore gird up thy loins, and arise, and speak unto them all that I command thee. Be not dismayed at their faces, lest I confound thee before them. For behold, I have made thee this day a defense city, and an iron pillar, and brazen walls against the whole land, against the kings of Judah, against the princes thereof, against the priests thereof, and against the people of the land. And they shall fight against thee, but they shall not prevail against thee, for I am with thee, saith the Lord, to deliver thee. So what's the word from God? Well, this is the nature of God's dealing with Judah and Jerusalem. It's like a seething cauldron ready to spill over. You know, you've got something boiling on the stove and it comes boiling out. God's judgment was about to descend from the north against his sin-hardened people, against these idolaters, against these evildoers. The seething pot might be translated a kindled thorn. That might be a wildfire, the idea of a wildfire. Either way, it's a figure of speech that brings us to the idea of imminent judgment on the part of God. And so Jeremiah was commanded to deliver a difficult message at a critical time. And in fact, it was at every critical time he was given a difficult message to deliver. It would not be an easy task. Now, this phrase, gird up thy loins, It literally meant tucking in your long robe so that you can move more freely, but it conveys the ideas of action and obedience. Jeremiah was being called up for immediate duty and should be ready to serve his Lord's will. He was being mustered into the ranks immediately, and he was to be ready to work. According to God's statement here to Jeremiah, he says, these priests and these people and these kings will fight against you. It wasn't just the kings fighting against him, it was the people too. They didn't want to hear the truth. Do they want to hear the truth today? Do the leaders of any of our cities, states, counties, federal government, or even other nations, do they want to hear the truth? Do the leaders of nations around the world want to hear the truth? No, they don't want to hear the truth. They want to hear what makes them feel that they're doing the right thing or that they're good people. It's about the same when someone comes for counseling. Most of the time, it's more of a family situation, you know, family counseling thing, but counseling nonetheless. And someone comes for counseling to a pastor or to a Christian counselor, and basically their concern is that they will be patted on the head or on the back and be told, you're doing okay. That's what they want to hear. That's why they come in for counseling. They don't come in to be counseled. They come in to be appreciated. Well, that's the way it is with the leaders of the world. That's the way it is with the leaders in your community. That's the way it is with the leaders in your county, your city, your state, or wherever you live. It's the same way. They don't, in their human nature, want to hear the truth. Now, there are some that are followers of Jesus Christ and true servants of the people, and they want to hear the truth. But they are very few and far between. Here we see that God tells Jeremiah, they will not hear the truth. They don't want to hear what you've got to say because I'm going to give you the truth. And they'll fight against you, but they will not win. You will have the victory, verse 19, because I am with you. I will deliver you. This is the Lord God Almighty speaking. Let's go to chapter 2. This is the first message from God to backslidden Judah. Moreover, the word of the Lord came to me, saying, go and cry in the ears of Jerusalem, saying, thus saith the Lord, I remember thee, the kindness of thy youth, the love of thine espousals, when thou wentest after me in the wilderness, in a land that was not sown. Israel was holiness unto the Lord, and the first fruits of his increase. All that devour him shall offend. Evil shall come upon them, saith the Lord. Hear ye the word of the Lord, O house of Jacob, and all the families of the house of Israel. Thus saith the Lord, what iniquity have your fathers found in me, that they're gone far from me, and have walked after vanity, and are become vain? Neither said they, where is the Lord that brought us out of the land of Egypt, that led us through the wilderness, through a land of deserts and of pits, through a land of drought and of the shadow of death, through a land that no man passed through and where no man dwelt. And I brought you into a plentiful country to eat the fruit thereof and the goodness thereof. But when ye entered, ye defiled my land and made mine heritage an abomination. Stop there. Take a look at that. Go and cry in the ears of Jerusalem. You once wanted me, says the Lord God Jehovah. What wrong thing did you find in your God that made you go far from me? What was it that made you, in the plentiful country that I brought you to eat the fruit thereof and the goodness thereof, but you defiled the land? You defiled the land. You made my heritage an abomination. Oh my. Speaks wonders, speaks volumes, speaks condemnation even to those in many of the countries of the world today that were given a good heritage, as we were in the United States of America, a godly and good heritage of Christian thought and belief and Christian activity. And then we as a nation deny that and make our nation a nation as Sodom and Gomorrah. Make our nation as if it were Judah itself, an abomination before Almighty God. We've taken what God gave us, the godly heritage that God gave us, and we've destroyed it. And that's what God is speaking here through Jeremiah. Why did you do this? The priests said not, where is the Lord? and they that handle the law knew me not. The pastors also transgressed against me, and the prophets prophesied by Baal and walked after things that do not profit. Instead of doing their job by coming to me and seeing what my word said, what my law said, what my very words were, they went after other gods. Even those that were ordained to do before me. Wherefore, I will yet plead with you, saith the Lord, and with your children's children will I plead. For pass over the isles of Chittim and see, and send unto Kedar, and consider diligently, and see if there be such a thing. Hath a nation changed their gods, which are yet no gods, but my people have changed their glory for that which doth not profit? Be astonished, O ye heavens, at this, and be horribly afraid. Be ye very desolate, saith the Lord. This is a warning unto them, saying, be ready for judgment. Verse 13, for my people have committed two evils. They have forsaken me, the fountain of living waters, and hewed them out cisterns, broken cisterns that can hold no water. Is Israel a servant? Is he a homeborn slave? Why is he spoiled? The young lions roared upon him and yelled, and they made his land waste, and his cities are burned without inhabitant. Also the children of Noph and Telephanes have broken the crown of thy head. Hast thou not procured this unto thyself, in that thou hast forsaken the Lord thy God, when he led thee by the way? And now what hast thou to do in the way of Egypt to drink the waters of Sihor? Or what hast thou to do in the way of Assyria to drink the waters of the river? Thine own wickedness shall correct thee, and thy backsliding shall reprove thee. Know therefore and see, it is an evil thing and bitter that thou hast forsaken the Lord thy God, and that my fear is not in thee. The fear of God is not in them, saith the Lord God of hosts. For of old time I have broken thy yoke and burst thy bands, and thou saidest, I will not transgress, when upon every high hill and under every green tree thou wanderest playing the harlot. Yet I planted thee a noble vine, wholly a right seed. How then art thou turned into the degenerate plant of a strange vine unto me?
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2: Hollywood paints feminine women as frail, weak, and deficient. But is this true? Here's Mary Cassian.
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2: 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For Thursday, July 16th, I'm Dana Gresh. It's time for episode 4 of our series, What is a Woman? Here's Mary Cassian.
3: I was once in a fight, and it wasn't just a mild skirmish. It was an all-out, fist-swinging, shin-kicking, arm-twisting, knockdown, WWE-type brawl. And the fight was with my brother, Gordon, who is 3.5 years older than me. And our parents were out for the evening, and we were assigned to do dishes. There was no electric dishwasher in our house. So he washed, and I dried, and we started squabbling about something, as middle school siblings will do. And I can't remember what we were bickering about, but I do remember the wisecrack that roused my fury and pushed me over the edge. "What do you know?" he sneered. "You're just a weak, sissy girl." Well, that was it. I threw down the dish towel, raised up my fists, and challenged him to a duel. No one was going to call me a weak girl. It was the ultimate insult. I hated dresses, hated pink. I wasn't a girly girl. Anything remotely feminine made me want to hurl, and I certainly wasn't weak. I could climb a tree. I could hit a baseball. Anything the boys could do, I could do better. And the smug, amused look on my brother's face infuriated me. I was going to school him. No one was going to get away with calling me weak. No woman likes to be called weak, especially not by a man. So I wonder what women in the early church thought when Peter instructed husbands in 1 Peter 3:7, "Live with your wives in an understanding way as with a weaker partner." What? Weaker partner? Can you imagine? In our current cultural moment, that phrase would get Peter canceled and doxed in 5 seconds flat. Is being weaker an insult, or is this describing something real and beautiful about how God made us? That's what I want to explore today. In this series, we've been unpacking a definition of womanhood. A woman is God's living masterpiece, handcrafted in his image, intentionally created female, fashioned with softness and relational beauty. And that's the phrase we're focusing on today. Some of you just felt your defenses go up. Softness? I'm not soft. I'm strong. I'm capable. I'm no pushover. I get it. I really do. Because I spent years resisting anything that smacked of traditional femininity. But here's what I've learned. Softness isn't a sign of frailty or deficiency. It's not a liability. Let me show you why. When the Lord presented the first man with his wife, the man burst into a delighted, poetic exclamation over his beautiful new counterpart. That's in Genesis, the second chapter. "Then the Lord God made the rib he had taken from the man into a woman and brought her to the man. And the man said, 'This one at last is bone of my bone and flesh of my flesh. This one will be called woman, for she was taken from man.'" Now, Adam gave Eve a Hebrew name that was both a clever play on words and a profound revelation. "This one will be called woman, Isha, for she was taken from man." Ish. Man, woman. Ish, Isha. The sound is nearly identical. The Hebrew word for woman simply adds a feminine ending to its word for man. But the two words have complementary meanings. Many scholars believe that ish comes from a root meaning strong, while isha comes from a root meaning soft. So Adam was celebrating something he noticed immediately. Man, strong, woman, soft. His body designed to initiate, to move toward, to pursue. Her body designed to welcome, to draw in, to respond. Perfect counterparts. Different expressions of the same image of God. Now, here's what's remarkable. God didn't make your body soft and then tell you to be hard. He designed woman head to toe, inside and out, for softness. And it's not just skin deep. Your body carries more adipose tissue than a man's, distributed in curves that speak femininity. Your skin has more subcutaneous fat, creating that smooth, gentle texture. Even your muscle tissue is structured differently, more pliable, more flexible, whereas a man's is dense and rigid. Your face tells a story too. More gentle contours, softer angles, a more delicate architecture that's unmistakably feminine. And in the most intimate moments of marriage, this design becomes crystal clear. Masculine strength giving, feminine softness receiving, united as one flesh. But here's what matters most. Your physical softness isn't random. It's a signpost. The visible points to the invisible. God wrote softness into your body because he wove it into your soul. Now, our culture has declared war on softness. Turn on any action movie and you'll see it. Female characters who've stripped away every hint of softness to become men in women's bodies. They punch, they kick, they kill without flinching. The only thing that distinguishes them from male characters? Tighter costumes, false lashes, and better hair. Hollywood's message couldn't be clearer. Real strength looks masculine, and if you want power, erase your femininity. But is softness truly devoid of power? Just consider water for a moment. You can't get much softer than water. It yields, it flows, it bends around obstacles, and yet, given enough time, water cuts through granite. It shapes coastlines. It carves the Grand Canyon. Stone is hard and impressive, but water? Water sustains every living thing. It cleanses wounds. It satisfies thirst. It makes deserts bloom. The power is in the softness. Or think about the steel magnolia, that distinctly southern image of a woman who somehow manages to be both delicate and indestructible at the same time. Sweet, but with a spine of iron. Gracious, but fierce when it matters. Gentle in manner, but absolutely unwilling to be pushed around. You don't have to choose between softness and strength. You can be both. That's the femininity God designed. Not fragile weakness, not doormat passivity. Soft strength, which is the most formidable kind. This kind of strength knows when to bend and when to hold firm. It's gentle with hurting people, but fierce in the face of evil. So what do I mean when I say soft? I mean the tendency for women to be more yielding while men are more firm, more gentle while they are more forceful, more tender while they are more tough, more peaceful while they are more purposeful, more cooperative while they are more commanding. A feminine disposition has a different texture to it than a masculine one. It's not less than, it's just different. And here's what you need to understand. Being different doesn't make you inferior. It makes you necessary, complementary, beautifully, purposefully distinct. Now, some of you are still wrestling with this because soft feels like capitulation, like weakness, like everything feminism taught us to reject. And maybe soft just isn't a word you'd use to describe yourself. You're bold, you're direct, you get things done. Now, personality differences are real, and God made you that way, but softness isn't a personality type. It's woven into your femininity. So hear this. God doesn't just tolerate your softness. He treasures it, and here's why. It reflects his own character. Scripture describes God as compassionate and gracious, slow to anger, abounding in steadfast love, patient, tender, long-suffering. Those soft qualities are at the very heart of God. And Jesus said about himself, I am gentle and lowly in heart. And he even used maternal language, longing to gather Jerusalem as a hen gathers her chicks. And listen to what Jesus said about his approach to those who are broken. He won't break a bruised reed or snuff out a smoldering wick. He's tender with the wounded, careful with the fragile, soft with the suffering. The fruit of the Spirit, love, joy, peace, patience, kindness, goodness, gentleness, self-control, nearly all of them soft qualities. So when the world mocks softness as weakness, when culture dismisses gentleness as outdated, when feminism tells you to harden up, remember this. God looks at a woman with a gentle, quiet spirit and says, this is precious to me, very precious. Your softness isn't a bug in the system. It's a feature. God's tenderness flows through both his sons and his daughters, but he created women to display it in a uniquely feminine way. Now let's talk about that phrase that makes modern women's blood pressure spike. The weaker partner in 1 Peter 3:7 says, husbands, live with your wives in an understanding way as with the weaker partner or weaker vessel, showing them honor as co-heirs of the grace of life. Now, notice what Peter does here. He doesn't say weaker to diminish women. He says weaker to elevate how men should treat them. So think about it this way. If I handed you two items, a plastic melamine plate and a piece of fine china, which one would you handle with more care? The china, right? Like your grandma's heirloom china? Not because it's less valuable, but because it's more valuable, it's more precious, it's more worthy of careful, gentle handling. A woman is not a man. She's not one of the guys. And that's Peter's point. He's not insulting you. He's commanding men to treat you like the treasure you are. And watch what comes right after, as co-heirs of the grace of life. Equal, not inferior, not less than, co-inheritors of God's grace. Same standing, same value, same inheritance, different design, equal worth. And here's what's stunning. The same passage that tells men to honor women as the weaker partner also tells women what God values most in them. Listen to 1 Peter 3, verses 3 and 4. Don't let your beauty consist of outward things like elaborate hairstyles and wearing gold jewelry or fine clothes, but worth in God's sight. Great worth. The God who measures the seas in the hollow of his hand, the God who calls stars by name, he looks at woman with a gentle, soft, feminine spirit and says, this is what I treasure. Softness doesn't mean you're a doormat. It doesn't mean you never stand up for what's right. It doesn't mean that you're passive in the face of evil or injustice. Softness means having the wisdom to know when and when not to bend. It's feminine strength exercised with gentleness and grace and backbone. But softness is only half the story. The other half is relational beauty. And this is where something distinct about women comes into focus. Just think about the last conversation with a close friend that you had. You didn't just exchange information. You connected. You shared feelings. You talked about what was happening in your hearts. That instinctive pull toward relational depth, that's not cultural conditioning. That's divine design. Before God created woman, he said something revealing. He said, "It is not good for man to be alone. I will make a helper fit for him." Now notice that word for. Woman was created for man. And before you bristle, just hear me out. This isn't about ownership or utility. The preposition points to relationship, toward, with reference to, in connection with. Paul makes the same point in 1 Corinthians 11. He says, man was not made from woman, but woman from man. Neither was man created for woman, but woman for man. She was created for him, built with someone else in view, oriented toward relationship from the very first moment of her existence. Now, that doesn't mean a woman needs a man to be complete. It means something deeper. It means that woman is wired for connection in a way that man isn't. Relationship isn't something she adds to her life. It's woven into the fabric of who she is. Now, personality matters here. Some of you are introverts and some are naturally more reserved, more self-contained. You may not be the woman who loves a crowd or craves constant conversation. But even the most introverted women tend to have a few significant relationships. The capacity for deep connection is there. It just expresses itself differently. Men tend to find their identity in what they do. Women more often find it in who they love and who loves them. Forming bonds, nurturing friendships, creating community, these aren't peripheral to femininity. They're central to it. And here's what's fascinating. God wired this into you biochemically. You produce oxytocin, the bonding hormone, at significantly higher levels than men. When you hug someone, connect deeply in conversation, or comfort a hurting friend, nurse a baby, that oxytocin floods your system, creating bonds at a molecular level. And this isn't accidental. God engineered you for relationship. He wove it. He coded it into your very DNA. Your brain even reflects this. Women's brains have more neural connections between the right and left hemispheres than men's brains do. You're literally wired to pick up on relational dynamics, read emotional cues, notice what's happening beneath the surface. This is why you can walk into a room and sense the tension nobody's talking about. This is why you remember not just what was said, but how it was said and what it meant. This is why you can carry on 5 different text conversations, remember what they told you 3 weeks ago, and keep track of all the family events posted on the refrigerator. It's not magic. It's design. And just like your softness reflects God's tender character, this relational capacity reflects something profound about who He is. God Himself is relational, Father, Son, and Holy Spirit, existing in eternal communion, perfect relationship, perfect love. He created you for fellowship with Him, and He designed you to long for deep connection because that longing ultimately points you toward Him, toward the one your heart was made for. But here's where this gets personal, because that deep relational capacity, as beautiful as it is, can become dangerous if it's not rooted in the right place. If you've ever felt suffering,

0: suffocated by a relationship or found yourself desperately clinging to someone who can't carry that weight? That's what happens when a God-sized longing gets aimed at a human-sized heart. If you've ever lost yourself in trying to make someone love you the way you want to be loved, same thing. That relationship-shaped void in your heart, it's real. But here's what you need to understand. No human relationship, not your husband, not your children, not your best friend, can fill that void. Not because they're failing, but because they were never meant to. Augustine said it this way, "You have made us for yourself, O Lord, and our hearts are restless until they rest in you." That relational hunger you feel, it's meant to drive you to Jesus. He's the only relationship that can bear the full weight of your longing. He's the only one who will never let you down, never leave, never stop loving you. And here's the freedom. When you find your deepest satisfaction in him, you can finally love others rightly. You can connect without clinging. You can give without demanding. You can perceive needs without losing yourself in meeting them. And this is where your relational design finds its true power, not in making relationships your God, but in letting God transform how you relate. So where does this leave you? Maybe you've spent years trying to prove you're just as tough as the guys. Maybe you've been told that femininity is weak and women who aren't fiercely independent are simply needy. Here's what I want you to hear. God fashioned you with softness and relational beauty, not as limitations, as gifts, not as weaknesses, as strengths. And you don't have to choose between tenderness and strength. Remember the steel magnolia? You're designed to be both. Soft strength is real strength. Just ask any woman who's ever walked someone through the darkest night of their life or stood firm for what's right without becoming hard in the process. You don't have to apologize for prioritizing relationships. That's not a flaw. It's how you reflect the relational God who made you for himself. And you don't have to make independence your highest goal. Our culture worships self-sufficiency, the woman who needs no one and answers to no one. But God designed you for others, for community, for connection. God made you a woman on purpose. The tenderness, the relational capacity, the gentle strength, it's all good, all exactly as he intended. You don't prove your worth by erasing your femininity. The world dismisses gentleness as weakness, but God, he calls it precious, very precious. So what would it look like to embrace how God made you fully and unapologetically? Your softness isn't a liability. Your relational capacity isn't a flaw. They're a gift, so embrace them. Your womanhood isn't something to tolerate or transcend. It's something to celebrate, because when you embrace God's design, you discover something remarkable. The things the world dismisses as weakness are the very things that God treasures most. I started today by telling you about that fight with my brother. And here's how it ended, and spoiler alert, it did not go so well. At first, he just dodged, amused by his little sister's fury, and I swung harder, and I caught him square on the nose, and that's when he started fighting, and that's when I started losing fast. Soon, I was a sobbing, enraged mess on the floor. So our older brother, who was downstairs, heard the commotion, and he stormed in, and he grabbed Gordon by the neck, and he shouted, "How dare you hit your sister?" And through tears, I choked out what had started it all. "He called me a weak sissy girl." Well, Bert looked at me exasperated and not a bit amused, and he said, "Well, you better figure out that you are a girl." And he was right. I am a woman. And just like God fashioned my body as a woman, he fashioned my heart for connection and for tenderness. That's not weakness. That's design, his design. And his design is always, always good. A woman is God's living masterpiece, handcrafted in his image, intentionally created female, fashioned with softness and relational beauty. That's not an insult. It's not a limitation. It's a calling. It's a glory. And it's very precious to God.
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4: With SRN News, I'm Jason Walker. U.S. forces have intensified their strikes, targeting Iran, hitting targets even further north.
5: American forces have also fired into a ship accused of trying to break the U.S. naval blockade on the Islamic Republic. Tehran retaliated early Thursday with missile and drone fire targeting Bahrain, Jordan, and Kuwait before dawn. Back-and-forth strikes by the U.S. and Iran across the Middle East and renewed threats to the Strait of Hormuz have shredded the interim deal to end the Iran war.
4: That is correspondent Andrew Stewart reporting. Now, Iranian officials say U.S. strikes have killed more than 35 people and wounded at least 300 more. More than half of House Democrats have voted to strip $3.3 billion in U.S. aid from Israel. The vote was 314 to 104 Wednesday, but was not enough needed for passage. But it does show a deepening divide among Democrats in the aftermath of the Israeli war in Gaza. 2 months since the onset, Central Africa's Ebola outbreak is still spreading faster than health officials can even begin to track.
6: Confirmed cases of Ebola in Congo have reached 2,011, including 754 deaths, according to government data released overnight in what authorities say is the fastest growing outbreak on record. Over 750 people remain in isolation or in hospitals, while just over 360 have so far recovered, says Congo's Ministry of Health. Contact tracing remains a challenge, with coverage of those exposed still at only 67%. The Central African nation has been battling the Ebola outbreak caused by the rare Bundi Bogio virus since May 15. I'm Charles Diletesma.
4: And this is SRN News. Youth groups do work. Here's correspondent Michael Harrington.
7: According to a new poll by the Barna Group, teenagers who attend youth groups at their church are more likely to be developing spiritually than those who do not. 74% of youth group teens are praying and reading the Bible regularly, compared to just 56% who do not attend. Adolescents who participate in youth group activities are also more likely to be sharing their faith, volunteering, and finding roles or careers in church or Christian ministries. Michael Harrington reporting.
4: Abortion will be on the ballot in several states coming up this fall. Idaho voters will decide whether to roll back the state's abortion ban. In Virginia and Nevada, folks, they're considering amendments that would enshrine abortion in their constitutions. In Missouri, which repealed an abortion ban in 2024, well, now voters are being asked to reinstate it. This is SRN News. The Washington reflecting pool saga continues.
8: An Associated Press team viewed the Lincoln Memorial reflecting pool from the Washington Monument and spotted the color change from American flag blue to gray. The pool was drained and debris was removed after Independence Day fireworks. Trump's renovation project has faced setbacks, including algae blooms and peeling paint. The project's cost soared from $1.5 million to over $16 million by June. Trump blames vandals for the problems, while critics point to poor repair work. Several people face charges for allegedly damaging the pool. Haya Pinjwani, Washington.
4: Well, the United States Mint has started to produce a new $1 coin, and it features Donald Trump. Now, federal law does prohibit depicting a living president on U.S. currency, but Treasury Secretary has the authority to change that in some cases. More details, srnnews.com.
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1: We're talking to Von Schatzer. Of course, we mentioned his book, History of American Education, From Harvard Scholars to Worker Bees of a New World Order. This is a very helpful book, covers 400 years of American educational history. We have a lot of other things to offer you as well. Von, it's really great to have you back on the program.
2: Oh, thank you, Brother Larry. It was such a privilege and an honor to be with you and your listeners and share our America's godly heritage from the scriptures and where we're headed if we don't wake up and have revival. But I think today's program will just be as interesting as yesterday.
1: Well, I know as I was thinking of some of the things we discussed in our previous program, that George Washington and all of the founders realized that in order to have a democratic republic,

0: evil, homosexuality, perversion, drag queens, and all that nonsense. It's vile. And why it's vile is because it destroys character. And when you destroy character, you destroy virtue. And when you have people who are not virtuous, they have to be controlled. And that's exactly the direction we are going in. So let's talk about the name of the first teachers union in America. And hey, tell me, what did they believe?
1: Okay, we need to go clear back to 1892. This is America's first teachers union. It was called the Kansas Teachers Union. It prepared a book for the commemoration of the 400th anniversary of Christopher Columbus Day. The Kansas Teachers Union made a decision to voluntarily turn elementary education over to the state. And this is what they said about that. To propose and discuss further than to remark, if the study of the Bible is to be excluded from all state schools, if the inculcation of the principles of Christianity is to have no place in the daily program, if the worship of God is to form no part of the general exercises of these public elementary schools, then the good of the state would be better served by restoring all schools to church control. So, Brother Larry, it was made very clear by the Kansas Teachers Union, if the Bible, the principles of Christianity, the worships of God were removed, the state should return all schools back to the church. Wow. Remember, this is 1892.
0: Wow, that's late, too. Yeah, I see how our founders, and even up to 1892, realized that that character, you know, the Bible story, so many of the stories are about the importance of character, truthfulness, and what happens when people sin. I mean, you know, David and Bathsheba, for example, one of the great tragedies. He was a godly man, but he got carried away.
1: That's
0: now, today, that's not considered sin. That's, that's just learning.
1: Having
0: how
1: a meaningful
0: fun.
1: Relationship.
0: It's so, and that now we have all kinds of, you know, polyamory and all these weird, and people say, well, that's my right. And no, it's not. When you break those moral values that have been created by God in the hearts of little children, when you start taking away this wall of modesty, even little kids, you know, their parents need to tell them, you know, somebody should not touch you, et cetera, et cetera. But even if the parents didn't say that, there is within every child's heart a wall of modesty. They know something's wrong, something's funny, you know, even a four-year-old. And when you take that away, it's tragic. The whole country falls apart like we're falling apart now. Well, Founding Father Noah Webster, who helped author the U.S. Constitution, he authored another amazing school textbook titled Webster's 1828 American Dictionary of the English Language. Tell us about that.
1: Yeah, this was truly an amazing dictionary, the English language, for several reasons. First, it gave the definition of over 70,000 English words, and after many of the words were Bible verses, so you would get the original intent of all words, including the words of the U.S. Constitution, Bill of Rights, the Declaration of Independence. You know, there's so much confusion on what the Constitution, the Bill of Rights, and the Declarations really mean. Noah Webster cleared all that up. All you need to do is go to his dictionary. An example is the word truth. If you remember in the Declaration of Independence, the second paragraph says, we hold these truths to be self-evident. And it goes on about our God-given unalienable rights. Well, listen to this. Truth, first, Webster gave the definition. It means conformity to fact or reality. Then he gives about a half a dozen Bible verses after the word. I'll just give you two of them. Thy word is truth, John chapter 17. You know what? You want to know what the word truth is in the Constitution, Bill of Rights? Go to the Bible and truth. The second example he gives here is Jesus Christ is the way, the truth,

0: and the life. John chapter 14. And then he gives one more, blood. He says, this is the fluid that circulates through our arteries and veins of the human body. And he quotes Matthew chapter 26. This is my blood of the New Testament, right, which is shed for the remission of sin. And then he goes on to Romans 5:9. It says, be now justified by his blood. And that's just two words, Brother Larry. All the words are in there with Bible verses. Plus, it had his personal testimony, how him and his daughter was saved in an old-fashioned revival camp meeting, and they walked what was called the Sawdust Trail, right, and gave their hearts to Jesus Christ. That was all in the original Webster's 1828 dictionary. And today, the versions you see or you buy in the stores, you ought to take them this fall and winter when it gets cold and tear the pages out and use them to start your wood stove fire, because all the Bible verses have been taken out, all the words have been changed, the definitions, and there's no personal testimonies, Brother Larry.
1: Amen. Amen. Well, you know, so many times when those who are woke and, quote, progressive look at the Constitution, they try to soup it up, and it becomes like silly putty. You know, you can make it say anything you want.
0: You're right.
1: But with Webster, you can know those words meant. And I think the original intent of a document, of the U.S. Constitution, is so important. So a lot of times people say, well, the words have changed, the meaning of words have changed. We don't know what they mean. Well, we sure do. We know now. And original intent. I mean, you know, I've seen some theologians take some Bible verses and they give it a weird meaning. And that's not what it means. That's not what Paul meant.
0: No.
1: That's not what Jesus meant. But we're so smart, we think, that we can change the Bible.
0: Yes.
1: In fact, that's exactly what the communists in China is doing.
0: Yes.
1: They are changing the Bible. They're Sinicizing the Bible. They're modernizing the Bible. And we're doing the same thing in our country with the Bible, with the Constitution, the Declaration of Independence.
0: Yes.
1: And no wonder kids are confused. You know, in the church I pastor, we have a psychiatrist, a very godly psychiatrist, is a lady, and she is so alarmed at the number of suicidal teenagers that come. Sometimes on Friday night or Saturday night, she gets a call and she has to leave and counsel somebody. Our society cannot stand if we continue in our own evil downward course. It's really tragic. So, friends, we're talking with Vaughn Schatzer. He's our guest. We're offering several things. We've mentioned them. His book is really important. The History of American Education, plus the Blueback Speller, the New England Primer. We've got Webster's 1828 American Dictionary of the English Language, and also Blackstone's Commentary on the Law. 1-800-652-1144. And, you know, we talk about being salt and light, and we've got parents out there who want to be on the school board. You need to be on the school board. And when they come up with these wacko ideas, you need to stand up and talk. Don't let them talk you down. You've got the facts. You've got all this information that you can use, and you can ask them, what is happening to our country? And wait for their answer. Yeah. Well, I don't know. It's kind of mysterious. I can't figure it out. Nonsense. You know what the problem is. You've ripped the guts of morality and sweetness out of the hearts of kids when they grow up. They're killers. Pardon me for being
0: so passionate, but
1: that's exactly it. So here's a question, Vaughn. How did America's premier educational system of the world go down the slippery slope of dumbing down of education? What happened? Show us, tell us, so we can avoid continuing.
0: Okay, this is an interesting, very sad story. In 1870, a man by the name of Christopher Columbus Langdell, what do you think of that name? Christopher Columbus Langdell became the dean of Harvard and the Harvard Law School. Sadly, Langdell was a student of Charles Darwin, so you know where I'm going with this, Brother Larry. Right. Both were atheists and believed in the Big Bang Theory and the lie of evolution. As Dean of Harvard, Langdell taught a brand new method of law called case law. That's very important. Case law. Case law has no absolutes or morals, right, or no rights or wrongs. Everything is relative. Langdell believed, as man evolved from evolution, that men, women of the Supreme Court and judges and lawyers should now guide the evolution of our Constitution and discard the archaic commandments and laws of the Bible. By the early 1900s, Brother Larry, Blackstone's law books with Bible verses for law were thrown out of the university and no longer used. So our law students and all the Harvard, Yale, Princeton went the same way. The students were now becoming worker bees of the new world order and the great reset of the World Economic Forum.
1: Wow, that's exactly it. A tremendous illustration and explanation. Well, what about President Thomas Jefferson? Did he have anything to do with school education in Washington, D.C.?
0: Yes, he did. He had quite a bit to do. Thomas Jefferson became the chairman of the school board of the District of Columbia on July 17, 1805, on the congressional records. He wrote the first plan of education adopted by the city of Washington, D.C. The two principal school texts, listen to this here now, used for the curriculum were the Bible and Watts hymnal. That's correct. The wow. Bible and Watts hymnal. We all know about the Bible. What about Watts hymnal? The author, Dr. Isaac Watts, was a theologian, a poet, a famous writer. He composed over 600 hymns during such as Joy to the World, When I Survey the Wondrous Cross, all these. Now, that's not all. Thomas Jefferson also hired clergymen to be the teachers. He personally contributed $200. On October 27, 1806, Jefferson granted two lots of government land for the first two D.C. schoolhouses. Wow. The schools were led by clergy and also for church worship as well. In 1817, he founded the University of Virginia. The official motto of the university were the words of Jesus Christ, John 8:32. You shall know the truth, and the truth shall set you free. That scripture was inscribed on the rotunda. And then later in 1898, 72 years after his death, the university put those verses, John 8:32, on Cabell Hall in Greek. You shall know the truth, and the truth shall set you free. Brother Larry, I drove the whole way down there and took a picture of that to make sure that was true. So he established the teachings of Christian history. He also asked James Madison to compile a list of Christian theological books to be included in the university. Wow. And there where they taught Blackstone's commentaries on laws with Bible verses for all the laws, Brother Larry.
1: Well, this kind of teaching is devastating our young people. You've got a couple of horror stories that have come out of our public school system, maybe one or two. Share those with our listening audience. And I know we spoke about this before. They're shockers, but now that I think of what's going on, I can see how this can happen. So give us two stories.
0: Yes, these are two shockers. You know, our schools and our governments spend millions of dollars on safe sex. Here's a safe sex horror story. A 14-year-old girl in New York was raped in a public school classroom by three teenage classmates while a fourth classmate held her down. Two of the rapists stopped by the school counseling center to pick up the condoms prior to raping the girl. So much for safe sex. The other horror story is a murder story. This is a story of an unwed teenage girl from New Jersey. While attending the high school prom, she gave birth to her baby in a bathroom stall. She dropped and threw the baby in the trash can, where it suffocated to death. She then returned to the dance floor, requesting the disc jockey to play her favorite song, The Unforgiven, by the heavy metal band Metallica. Wow. Dear God, help us.
1: Amen. Amen. Well, before we run out of time, what can we as Christians do to reframe our godly educational heritage and to have a nationwide revival? That's what we need.
0: Yes, that's an excellent question again. First, we need to become informed, and we need to know biblical truth about America's godly Christian educational history. Hosea 4:6 says, "My people are destroyed for a lack of knowledge." We need to learn the apologetics of the Bible and education. Second, we need to get involved. You know, the Bible commands us to be salt and light in a wicked and perverse generation. We need to run maybe to get on the local school board.
1: Yes.
0: Go to all the PTA meetings and voice your opinion. All these things. And then third, and probably most important, prayer. Pray for a heaven-sent revival according to 2 Chronicles 7:14. If my people, which are called by my name, shall humble themselves and pray, seek my face and turn from their wicked ways, then will I hear from heaven and will heal their land and forgive their sins. You know, Brother Larry, we will not have revival in the schoolhouse till we have revival in the church house.
1: Amen. Amen. And I would agree so much with that. And I think a lot of the problems that we're talking about right now is because so many of the churches have gotten so wishy-washy on so-called political
0: yes.
1: issues. But political issues
0: yes.
1: are not like in some other realm. They're moral issues. Just look at the
0: yes.
1: big ones. Same-sex marriage, abortion. Those are all moral
0: yes.
1: issues. You cannot divorce these political issues, which are really moral issues, from the responsibility
0: yes.
1: of the pulpit and of the deacons and the elders
0: Amen.
1: To support the pastors who preach on these things. So many churches say, well, that's political.
0: Yes.
1: We better not get into that. That's kind of political. Nonsense. It's the moral heart of reality.
0: Amen.
1: And I know
0: Amen.
1: there are some pastors who do preach politics, which is really morality.
0: Yep.
1: And they
0: That's right.
1: they get a lot of flack. And part of the problem is the elders and the deacons. They're not really
0: yes.
1: worthy of being an elder or a deacon because they're just so wishy-washy.
0: Amen.
1: They want to hear John 3:16.
0: Yes.
1: John 3:16 is a great verse. But listen, friends, if we don't build a wall around that, we will not even be able to preach John 3:16.
0: No.
1: That's
0: You're
1: the
0: right.
1: truth.
0: So, You're right.
1: Well, Vaughn, thank you so much for these two programs. It's always a delight. You are a great man of God. We've known each other for many, many years, and I really appreciate you. I appreciate your books, the material that you have, and the way you deliver it. You deliver it with a passion, and that's what we need, a passion for God and a passion for soul.
2: 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As we continue to celebrate the 250th anniversary of our nation, we've asked author and teacher Josh Davis to share some of his thoughts on this historic occasion.
3: God is still on the throne, and prayer changes things. That's not just a motto here at Southwest Radio Ministries. It was true during the formation of the United States of America. You don't believe me? Well, let's travel back in time and explore this. But first, let's think about the pivotal role that prayer played in the establishment of the United States of America. You see, many founding fathers walked with the Lord. They understood how essential Almighty God was in the formation of this new nation. This was a country that was founded not by geography, but sparked by the idea, an idea of liberty. This is very unique in the world. An idea sparked a new nation, not geography, but liberty and freedom. Unmoored liberty creates chaos. In other words, if there's no tethering to liberty, if it's not connected to some moral standard, then you open the door for freedom to run amok, and anything would go. It would be anarchy. It would be total lawless chaos. America's founders knew that biblical virtues were essential to maintaining the freedoms that they were establishing. And many of our founding fathers also understood that if this nation could be born, it would require the aid from the Almighty God. And so it was a daunting task that frequently drove the Christian citizens of the colonies to their knees in prayer. Now, if you don't believe me, well, let's travel back in time to some days before America's birthday. Let's go back to May 24th, 1774. Now, this is even before the Continental Congress was formed. Historian and author Bill Federer, frequent guest here on Watchmen on the Wall, has described how a call for prayer led to the formation of the Continental Congress in his book, Prayers and Presidents. Did you realize that? It was a call for prayer that became the impetus to form the Continental Congress, and it was the Continental Congress that gave us the Declaration of Independence, and you see the dots being connected, dear friends. So Bill Federer writes about that day that Thomas Jefferson drafted a resolution for a day of fasting, humiliation, and prayer to be observed as the British blockaded Boston's harbor. Now, this resolution was introduced in the Virginia House of Burgesses, and with the support of Patrick Henry, Richard Henry Lee, and George Mason, it passed unanimously, writes Federer. This resolution that they adopted, it called for a day of fasting, humiliation, and prayer to be observed on June 1st, 1774. Now, the purpose of this prayer, according to the resolution, says, quote, to devoutly implore the divine interposition for averting the heavy calamity which threatens destruction to our civil rights, end quote. So to that end, the resolution ordered, quote, now this is part of what they ordered, quote, that the members of this house do attend with the speaker and the mace to the church in the city for the purposes aforesaid, that the Reverend Mr. Price be appointed to read prayers and the Reverend Mr. Guatkin to preach a sermon, end quote. On that day, July 12, 1775, John Adams wrote to his wife, quote, we have appointed a continental fast. Millions will be upon their knees at once before the great Creator, imploring his forgiveness and blessing, his smiles on American counsel and arms, end quote. And God answered those prayers, although it took several years of intense fighting and suffering to form the United States of America. Do you see what a pivotal role prayer played in the formation of this new nation?
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4: And very pleasant. Good morning, everybody. Welcome into our Thursday get-together. It is the 16th day of July, 2026. I'm Mark Ferguson, and it is great to be with you this morning as we get ready for what should be another warm day here in the Tri-Cities. Let's check in with staff meteorologist Mike Cox. He's got a look at today's forecast.
5: Well, thank you, Mark. Good morning, everybody. A hot day is on the way for this Thursday with sunny skies all day long. Up in the mountains, there may be a pop-up shower, thunderstorm, but mostly dry, mostly hot today with a high of 93. Tonight, partly cloudy skies, will have a low of 68. Now, we have a little bit better chance of afternoon showers and storms tomorrow, but it's still going to be a sunny and hot Friday before that happens. We'll have a high of 92. Now, on Saturday, a few more clouds and an even better chance of scattered showers with afternoon thunderstorms on Saturday with a high of 88.
6: With SRN News, I'm Jason Walker. United States reimposing a blockade on Iran following Tehran's attacks on ships in the Strait of Hormuz, but Iran remains defiant.
7: Tehran has insisted that any ship going through the strait must do so on a route through Iranian waters and must follow the instructions of Iran's paramilitary Revolutionary Guard. Now, the U.S. had been trying to support those vessels, and the U.N.'s International Maritime Organization had supported this route around Oman, but the ships that have been attacked by Iran in recent days all have been plying that route.
6: That is correspondent John Gambrell reporting in Dubai. Now, days of back-and-forth strikes by the U.S. and Iran across the Middle East and renewed threats to the waterway, crucial to global energy supplies, shredding the interim deal to end the conflict. The president is announcing new investments in America's defense industry.
8: President Trump announced a major investment in the nation's defense industrial base at a defense and innovation summit in Pennsylvania.
9: This afternoon, we're announcing nearly $10 billion of new investments in our defense industrial base right here in the great Commonwealth of Pennsylvania. And these investments will create more than 4,000 jobs. Pennsylvania workers will build the ships, submarines, trucks, weapons, and industries.
8: The announcement comes as the administration continues pushing to expand U.S. defense manufacturing. Willie Nelson, The White House.
6: President Trump says ICE officials should continue vehicle stops despite the recent shootings. Homeland Security Secretary Mark Wayne Mullen responded by saying illegal migrants will be arrested and deported. Flash fire in Bangkok and that bar has now claimed the lives of at least 33 people, dozens injured, 17 still in critical conditions. This is SRN News.
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1: A teacher in a Christian school asked her students why they believed in Jesus and the Bible. 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Another, "Because my parents and church told me it was true." No one could give a solid answer. That might explain why so many young people walk away from their faith after high school. Secondhand faith is not enough. Kids must be taught basic apologetics, because if they don't know why they believe, they may not believe for long. A message from WHCB 91.5 FM.

Brethren, we've met to worship and adore the Lord, our God. That's music from Michael Card. On the way at 5:45, we have the teaching ministry of Bible Basics. Dr. Donald Drake continues his great Bible word series, and today, one of the best words, grace, is going to be the emphasis. At 6 o'clock, Dr. Kenneth Hill joins us for prayer time, a terrific way to start your Thursday. Now, let's hear the song, Completely Free.

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1: And this is Josh Davis. We're co-hosts of Answers from Antioch.
0: Taking a biblical perspective of the current events, examining everything through the Word of God, and taking a biblical perspective always gives us the right perspective. 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

0: You are listening to Bible Basics in our study of great words of the Bible. Our word for consideration today is godly. We encourage you to have your Bibles available. Now, here's our associate Bible teacher, Dr. Donald Drake.
1: What does it mean to be godly? Can a person's life really be characterized by godliness? It almost seems presumptuous for any person to claim the ability to be like God. But the Bible is clear that this is exactly what God wants for all those who have placed their trust in Jesus Christ. After all, He is the Son of God, and we are told that we should have His mind in us. This is an awesome potential and responsibility. The first time it is suggested in the Bible that a person can be godly is in Psalm 4:3. But know that the Lord hath set apart him that is godly for himself. The Lord will hear when I call upon him. This verse not only suggests that it is possible to be godly, but it also states that there is a special place and privilege for the godly person. The place is with God, and the privilege is the privilege of prayer. The godly person is set apart to God, and God promises to hear the prayer of a godly man or woman. This is confirmed in Psalm 32:6. For this shall everyone that is godly pray unto thee in a time when thou mayest be found. Surely in the floods of great waters they shall not come nigh unto him. Peter promised in 2 Peter 1:3, according as his divine power hath given us all things that pertain unto life and godliness through the knowledge of him that hath called us to glory and virtue. That is really something. God has not only promised here to listen to the prayers of a godly person, but he is also promising to answer and deliver the godly person from the pressures that are around. Even if there are great waters surrounding you, it is the promise of God that you will be delivered from them. This is not the reason that a person becomes godly, but it is a great benefit that comes to the godly person. God wants every believer to have a godly walk and to live a godlike life. Paul addresses this in 2 Corinthians when he says in chapter 1, verse 12, for our rejoicing is this, the testimony of our conscience, that in simplicity and godly sincerity, not with fleshly wisdom, but by the grace of God, we have had our conversation in the world and more abundantly to youward. That is quite a picture. Paul says that the believer is going to live in this world, but that it is possible to live in a godly fashion in this world. We are not to become worldly, but we are to have an impact in the world in which we live. There is a big difference. When the Bible talks about conversation, it is talking about a way of living or a lifestyle. You as a believer should have a godly lifestyle. This means that even though we are in the world, our lives should show that we are in Jesus Christ. Paul says that your Christian conscience will not judge you then, but you will be able to rejoice that God has enabled you to live like Christ in this world. The godly person will be tender before God and listen to what God has to say about the things that ought not to be in his life. Listen to what Paul has to say in 2 Corinthians 7:9 through 11. Now I rejoice, not that ye were made sorry, but that ye sorrowed to repentance. For ye were made sorry after a godly manner, that ye might receive damage by us in nothing. For godly sorrow worketh repentance to salvation, not to be repented of, but the sorrow of the world worketh death. For behold, the selfsame thing, that ye sorrowed after a godly sort, what carefulness it wrought in you, yea, what clearing of yourselves, yea, what indignation, yea, what fear, yea, what vehement desire, yea, what zeal, yea, what revenge. In all things ye have approved yourself to be clear in this matter. Paul is talking about the fact that he had to reprimand the church at Corinth for problems that were there. He is happy that they have repented and responded in a way pleasing to God. No one likes to be reprimanded. But Paul is saying that the godly person will not only hear a reprimand, but will respond in a godly fashion. These kinds of experiences where God teaches us through our errors and sins are growing experiences. It will provide stepping stones for moving on in the things of God. No one is perfect, and we need to allow God to work through our imperfections and bring glory to His name through the victory over them in Jesus Christ. We not only learn through our sins and God's lessons in them, but we are to grow through the Word of God and the teaching of God's servants. The Christian life is a learning experience, and the godly person will experience growth as he learns from God. Paul says in 1 Timothy 1:4, "Neither give heed to fables and endless genealogies, which minister questions, rather than godly edifying, which is in faith. So do." Becoming godly is not a trivia game, where we become absorbed with things like genealogies, but it is a growth experience where we learn through testing and training. We grow in our faith, and as we grow in our faith, there is godly edifying that is taking place. Where are you today in your Christian experience? If you are the same as you were last year or the year before, then there is something that is wrong. You should be growing in Christ and learning more about him day by day. He should have more control of your life day by day as well, and you should be more like him each day. 1 Timothy 3:16 is a beautiful verse that talks about godliness. It reads, "And without controversy, great is the mystery of godliness. God was manifest in the flesh, justified in the spirit, seen of angels, preached unto the Gentiles, believed on in the world, received up into glory." This is the prime example of godliness because it is the complete picture of the Lord Jesus Christ. It is thought that this was a hymn that was sung in the early church as they summed up the events of the Lord's earthly life and ministry. It is a mystery in the sense that it goes beyond any comprehension that we could have of the plan and program of God and why he would so love us to have his son pay that great price for our sins. Godliness ought to be an exercise for every believer. Paul tells this to Timothy in 1 Timothy 4:7 and 8. "But refuse profane and old wives' fables, and exercise thyself rather unto godliness. For bodily exercise profiteth little, but godliness is profitable unto all things, having promise of the life that now is, and of that which is to come." Exercise is what we do to tone up our muscles. We begin to work out, and the longer we work at it, the stronger the muscles grow. Paul uses this kind of picture for godliness. We work out in the Word of God and the Christian life. The more we do, the stronger we grow in him. We never become perfect, but we become more like him each day that we do the exercises. He does not say here that we should not do bodily exercise, but he does say that spiritual exercise profits more than anything else does. Godliness is developed as we come to know Christ and as we study his word. God has given us this book so that we can become more like him. That is what Paul is talking about in 1 Timothy 6:3. "If any man teach otherwise and consent not to wholesome words, even the words of our Lord Jesus Christ, and to the doctrine which is according to godliness." We ought to be sure that we don't become involved in ungodliness. Paul talks about this as well. He says in Titus 2:12, "teaching us that denying ungodliness and worldly lusts, we should live soberly, righteously, and godly in this present world." How do we deny ungodliness? We have to shun it and run from it. The Bible says that we should flee from the devil, and we know that he is the author and promoter of ungodliness. Godliness is a great goal in life, and it produces rich and satisfying fruit in the life of a believer. Paul told Timothy in 1 Timothy 6:6, "But godliness with contentment is great gain." What would you say about your life in Christ today? Is it godly? Are you content? Have you found satisfaction? It is a shame for the child of God to experience tension and disappointment rather than godliness and contentment. Godliness is always in good company spiritually. Paul includes it with faith, love, patience, and meekness in 1 Timothy 6:11. We can say that if we have these qualities in our Christian lives, then we will live godly. And if we live godly, then we will have contentment, and godliness with contentment is great gain. Paul gives Timothy great reminders in that sixth chapter of 1 Timothy. He speaks concerning the things that don't bring this godliness and contentment. They are wonderful principles for all believers. He talks about work relationships in the beginning of the chapter and tells us that we ought to work as Christians. People in your workplace need to know that you are a believer by the way that you work. In verse 3, he says that they ought to know that you are a believer by the way that you talk. In verse 5, he says that people ought to know that you are a believer by the people with whom you associate. In fact, he says to withdraw from people who cause strife and seek material gain. So he is really saying that people ought to know that we are believers by the people we don't associate with. In verse 11, he says that we should really pursue godliness, faith, love, patience, and meekness. The godly lifestyle is a great one, and it should be our goal in life to be like Jesus Christ. You are not going to be godly if you don't pursue godliness. Godliness comes from God and cannot be accomplished in the flesh. Success in this world should never be your goal. You can be godly and be successful in this world, but godliness must come first. There is some good teaching on this in the book of 2 Peter. Peter says in the first chapter of that book, verses 1 through 8, Simon Peter, a servant and an apostle of Jesus Christ, to them that have obtained like precious faith with us through the righteousness of God and our Savior, Jesus Christ, grace and peace be multiplied unto you through the knowledge of God and of Jesus our Lord, according as his divine power hath given unto us all things that pertain unto life and godliness, through the knowledge of him that hath called us to glory and virtue, whereby are given unto us exceeding great and precious promises, that by these ye might be partakers of the divine nature, having escaped the corruption that is in the world through lust. And beside this, giving all diligence, add to your faith virtue, and to virtue knowledge, and to knowledge temperance, and to temperance patience, and to patience godliness, and to godliness brotherly kindness, and to brotherly kindness charity. For if these things be in you and abound, they make you that you shall neither be barren nor unfruitful in the knowledge of our Lord Jesus Christ. Peter says that God has given us everything needed for godliness. You can't add to it. We make a big mistake when we live our lives thinking that God needs us to do something for him. He has done everything that is necessary, and we need to live our lives in that truth. Let him work out his will in you and make you like his wonderful son, and you will truly live a life of godliness.
0: You have just heard a study on the word godly from our series on Great Words of the Bible by our associate teacher, Dr. Donald Drake. This has been a production of Bible Basics International, Dr. Eugene Priddy, President, and I'm your announcer, Ken Anderson. 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

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My name's Kenneth Hill, and I'm the general manager here at WHCB and your host for the Bible class every Monday through Friday morning at 4 a.m. and 9 a.m. here on WHCB. Thank you for praying for us, and we want you to join us and listen and participate in the Bible class here on WHCB. Good morning. It's prayer time here at WHCB 91.5 The Blessing. 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And we post all sorts of things, including weather announcements and other things, Bible verses and whatever else, on our Facebook page. And I would encourage you to like our Facebook page and follow us on Facebook. 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Oh, and we also have a weather blog. TriCitiesWX.com is our weather blog. And Mike Cox, our meteorologist, takes care of it for us. So we're very thankful for that. Let's talk about something different today. Well, it may not be different for you, but it's different for some people. It's doctrine, D-O-C-T-R-I-N-E, or doctrinaire, or doctrinal, but it's doctrine. The word itself is found in Scripture more than 50 times. It refers to the total content of belief of the Word, of the Bible. Now, used in the vernacular, it means the content, the total content of belief of an individual or a church, or a group of churches, or a denomination, or an association. Some have said in the past, what you believe in, what you live for, and what you would be willing to die for. Now, that's a very strong statement, but that's what doctrine truly is. What you believe in, what you live for, and what you would be willing to die for. Now, with that being such a strong statement, the question is, do you know what your doctrine is? Do you know what you really believe in the total body of your belief? Well, it's important for us to have sound doctrine. That's what Scripture talks about all the time. Now, if you go to a new church, you want to find out what their doctrinal statement is. But a doctrinal statement in a local assembly of believers usually is not the totality of what they believe. And in fact, sometimes they don't really believe what they have in their doctrinal statement. I know that's sad, and so they sort of lie to you. They don't mean to, but there are some things in doctrinal statement that they may not even understand. Maybe the pastor does, maybe the people don't, maybe the people do, maybe the pastor doesn't. So it's always a barometer, not necessarily... is it always a complete statement? The word doctrine is found in the oldest book of the Bible.

clean. Now, that's a pretty simple statement, but it's one that goes very deep. My doctrine, my complete work of what I believe is pure, and I am clean, said Job. King Solomon, in Proverbs chapter 4, verses 1 and 2, told his children to hear his instruction, hear the instruction of a father, give attention to no understanding, for I give you good doctrine. Do not forsake my law. 16 times the Apostle Paul's challenge to his sons in the faith, Timothy and Titus, you find the word doctrine. Sometimes, in fact, 5 times, it was prefaced with the word sound or good doctrine. Therefore, it was emphasizing the importance of solid, firm, and unwavering belief. In the 4 Gospels, it's often quoted that the people were astonished, and sometimes the Old English is used, astonied, at the doctrine that Jesus Christ maintained throughout his ministry. In the book of John, Jesus makes the source of his doctrine clear. In John chapter 7, verse 16, Jesus answered them and said, "My doctrine is not mine, but his who sent me." God had sent him, and God the Father had given to Jesus Christ the Son his authority in all things. Later in the book of Acts, after the Apostle Peter gave his famous Pentecost message, it's quoted that they continued steadfastly in the apostles' doctrine and fellowship in Acts 2:42. So the converts embraced and followed the teachings of the early church leaders. The church grew and they flourished on a solid foundation of the doctrine that had been lived and taught and died for by the apostles. So you see, without sound doctrine, the door is left wide open for all kinds of man-made nonsense. That nonsense creeps in. It takes over. We've got to be vigilant, maintaining strong standards in our congregations, strong standards for worship and faith, following the fundamental teachings of the Bible every step of the way. Just so as in Ephesians 4:14, Paul warned, and we should not, be children tossed to and fro, carried about with every wind of doctrine, by the trickery of men, by the cunning craftiness by which they lie in wait to deceive. This is happening all over the place. The faithfulness of early followers of the Lord was often challenged, as in the case for the imprisonment of the apostles, for preaching Jesus Christ as Lord and Savior. After God sent an angel to open the prison doors and bring them out in Acts chapter 5, the apostles continued with their message and were again brought before the council and told, "Did we not strictly command you not to teach in this name? And look, you filled Jerusalem with your doctrine." That's exciting. Peter and the other apostles answered, according to Acts 5:28 and 29. They said, "We ought to obey God rather than man." That's a testimony that we all need to have. And it certainly was needed in their situation. We need to testify that we ought to obey God rather than man, and that we ought to preach the doctrine that we find in the Word of God. I may have a few things to say about doctrine again tomorrow. I don't know. We'll see. Let's go to prayer. Heavenly Father, we thank you for loving us with a love that's everlasting, that's never failing. It's always upon us, your love. Thank you for your love. And now, Father, we thank you for how that you have cared for us, your provision that you make for us, your love that you give to us, your salvation that's ours through Jesus Christ, our Lord, your Son, our Savior. We thank you. We give you praise. Now today, Father, we bring our listeners before you, our friends, our family, and we ask you to bless them according to your good measure. We ask that they be drawn close to you, that if there are those within that family of listeners and friends and indeed blood kin that do not know Jesus Christ as their Savior, that they would come to faith in Jesus Christ today, that they would make that commitment to follow the

the doctrine of the apostles, the doctrine of the Word of God, and to know Jesus Christ as their Lord. And Father, we thank you. We thank you that we have the opportunity to come to faith in Christ, and we have the opportunity to serve you. We thank you for that. Now we ask for your provision, for we serve at your hand. And we ask you, Father, to make provision for our families, for our friends, for our listeners, and for this ministry of WHCB. And we thank you, Father, in Jesus' name. Amen.

0: Good song there from the Cincinnati Primitive Baptist Church. It's simply titled Home. 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
1: Back to Genesis with Dr. John Morris, geologist with the Institute for Creation Research. Dr. Morris, if sedimentary rock is made up of sediments deposited by Noah's flood, where did the sediments come from?
2: Chris, it appears that before the flood, calcareous ooze made of tiny marine animals and secretions accumulated on the ocean bottom. Scooped up by the flood, they became today's limestone deposits. It also appears that the sandstone deposits came from created granitic rock, which eroded to yield the sand that are modern-day sandstones. Also, during the flood, intense volcanism occurred as the fountains of the Great Deep broke open, depositing huge quantities of volcanic ash. This became intermingled with other flood sediments to form a variety of rock types. Chris, I think the flood of Noah's day is a very important concept which we must understand if we ever hope to understand the world around us. Let's develop a Back to Genesis way of thinking.
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3: Are you wearied by the constant barrage of negative news? 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
4: The Blessing. Meteorologist Mike Cox, mostly sunny conditions are likely on this Thursday. It's going to be a hot day. There could be in the mountains a pop-up shower. Thunderstorm is highly unlikely, though. We'll have a high of 93 for today. Then tonight, partly cloudy skies are likely. It'll be a low of 68 for in the morning. Friday, mostly sunny skies are going to return, but a few scattered showers and storms are going to be popping up as we go through the afternoon. We'll have highs Friday around 92. 91.

That's Alan Asbury along with Russ Taff. We will stand. Coming up at the bottom of the hour, Pastor Greg Laurie will be here on today's broadcast of A New Beginning. Hear his message from the Word of God. It is on the way. Now, Stephen Curtis Chapman will sing for us, For the Sake of the Call.

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1: Are you willing to leave your comfort zone to reach people that need Jesus?
2: Jesus left his comfort zone in going to Calvary. Pastor Greg Laurie wants to know if we'll leave our comfort zone to talk about what Jesus did.
1: Are you willing to build bridges to people who are of a different race than you? Are you willing to build bridges to people who are just different than you? How are you going to reach them if you won't communicate with

0: How then shall they call on him in whom they have not believed? And how shall they believe in him of whom they have not heard? And how shall they hear without a preacher? God reaches people through people. God may want to reach someone you know through you. And today on A New Beginning, Pastor Greg Laurie helps us be ready for that assignment. There's nothing like helping someone meet Jesus and find eternal life. You'll never forget it. The reward is worth the risk.
1: Let me start with a question. Have you ever been sound asleep and around 3 o'clock your phone rings and a person actually asks you this question, did I wake you? And for some unknown reason, our natural response is, no, I was already awake. No, you weren't. Why is it that we deny it when we're sleeping? Sometimes I'll watch television with my wife and she'll pick something that I don't find all that interesting, like some British baking show, and I'll fall asleep, but she'll say, you were sleeping. I'll say, no, I wasn't, but I was, because I was actually snoring. Have you ever fallen asleep and woken yourself up with your own snoring? What is the deal with us denying that we're actually asleep? I don't know, but I know this one thing. You can be spiritually asleep. You can be spiritually asleep as a follower of Christ, and a nation can be asleep as well. And I have some thoughts about our nation, because I believe America needs to wake up spiritually. No question, God has blessed our nation in so many ways. We sing about it, America, America, God shed his grace on thee. And I'm praying that God will send another spiritual awakening to our nation. Listen, we don't need to be woke. We need to be awake. Romans chapter 13 says, it's all the more urgent. You know how late it is. Time is running out, so wake up, because our salvation is nearer than when we first believed. And that's what I want to talk about in this message that I'm calling the refreshing power of revival. Now we hear that word revival thrown around a lot, and you might wonder, what is revival exactly? I think we overly mystify this word and don't necessarily understand its actual meaning. Revival is just another word for refreshment or restoration or simply returning something to its original condition. The psalmist says in Psalm 85, 6, will you not revive us again that your people may rejoice in you? And then Psalm 80, verse 19 says, restore us, O Lord, let your face shine upon us that we may be saved. Revival is refreshment. Revival is being restored to original condition. You see a beat up old car, maybe lying around in a junkyard. Someone buys it. They do body work on it. They repaint it. They drop a new engine in it, put new tires and wheels on it, and you see it rolling down the road. You can't believe it's the same car. That is called a restoration. You see a plant that's beginning to wither. You put some water on it and get it out in the sunshine, and it comes back to life again. Or maybe you see someone that's just out working in the sun and you're exhausted. And you come and have a nice meal and drink some cool water and you're refreshed. That is what I'm talking about, being refreshed or restored again. A revival is when God's people come back to life again because they've been refreshed, they've been refilled, and they've been restored to their original condition. The church needs a revival. We need to be restored to original condition. You might ask, what is original condition? It's the church of the first century. It's the church of the book of Acts. It's the church that turned their world upside down. We need to be more like that. The church needs a revival, but our nation needs a spiritual awakening. Revival is for believers. Awakening is for non-believers. Revival for a believer is getting back to that first bloom of a love relationship with Jesus Christ. Sometimes when we've been walking with the Lord for a while, that passion begins to fade. that zeal begins to erode, and we don't have that excitement in walking with the Lord as we had before. What we want to have is longevity, but we don't want to sacrifice our passion as we walk with Christ. I've been married over 52 years now, and there's a secret to a long and happy marriage. For Kathy and I, it goes back to our honeymoon. We decided to ride on pack mules in the Grand Canyon. Kathy was ahead of me, and her pack mule stumbled a little bit, and she leaned down and whispered into the ear of the mule, "That's once." Thought that was kind of weird, actually. We went a little bit further. Her mule stumbled again. She leans forward and says into the ear of the mule, "That's twice." "That's twice? What is this all about?" And then finally, the mule stumbled again, and she pulled a pistol out of her purse. I didn't know she was packing a pistol. And she held it up to the head of the mule and fired, and the mule dropped to the ground. So I was shocked. I was outraged. I couldn't believe she just shot this poor mule in the head. And I said, "Kathy, why did you do that? That was wrong." She looked at me and said, "That's once." Okay, this is a joke. This never happened. I just wanted to throw it in there. Don't be traumatized by my story. But listen, we want to maintain that love relationship with Jesus Christ, and sometimes we walk away from it, and revival is getting back to it again. If you're taking notes, here's point number one. Revival is like the spark that starts the engine. Revival is like the spark that starts the engine. Evangelist Billy Sunday once said, quote, "They tell me a revival is only temporary, so is a bath, but it does you some good," end quote. You know, periodically we need that reboot. Periodically we need that refresh. Periodically we need that bath. We need God to intervene, and we need to keep that fire burning. We need to keep fuel on that fire. Years ago, I was in Virginia staying at a friend's cabin. And he told me, "Okay, now this cabin is heated by this little stove here and the fireplace, so you have to always keep these flames going." And I said, "Okay, there's not central heating?" "No, the whole cabin is heated by this fireplace and this stove, so you have to keep wood on the fire, and you just start with some kindling." I said, "Great, where do I buy kindling?" He goes, "What's wrong with you? You don't buy kindling. You just go and pick it up off the ground." I said, "I don't know what kindling is. Can you show me?" I'm from California. He's from North Carolina. So we're walking along the ground, and kindling is just little bits of branches and other things to start a fire with. And so he showed me, and I got the fire going, and the fire was working just fine. But the problem was it would fill with ash, and then you would pour the ash into a metal bucket that was kept on a concrete surface. And then when the embers died down, you threw out the ash, and then you started filling it up again, and that bucket filled up quickly. I'd get up in the middle of the night and put more wood on the fire and keep it going, and the bucket was filled to the top with ash. I thought, "I've got to get rid of this, but I'm sure the embers are cool now. It's been quite a long time." So I went outside. It's very dark. It's very cold. I'm standing on the porch of this cabin, and I throw the ash out, and along with the ash comes these little burning embers. It's like everything went into slow motion. And one burning ember goes over into the grass area, and it starts a fire. Another ember goes over here among dried leaves. Another fire starts. Another ember goes over there. Another fire starts. I just about had a heart attack. I run out, and I'm picking these embers up with my hands and throwing them up on the gravel driveway, and I go to look for a bucket, and they had the smallest bucket. It was like the size of an ice bucket you have in a hotel. I'm filling it with water, running out, trying to put out all these little fires. I was terrified. I was convinced that I would wake up the next morning and the whole area would have been burned down. But thankfully, that didn't happen. But that's when a fire gets out of control. But see, here's what you want to do. You want to keep feeding a fire. And you need to feed the fire of revival. And you need to keep refueling yourself spiritually over and over again.
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3: I just want to say hi, Pastor Greg. I am writing to you from Dulag Christian Fellowship, a small but growing church here in Dulag, Leyte, Philippines. by God's grace, the Lord is drawing people in our town. 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Many of our Bible studies and Sunday messages are inspired by your teaching style. We often adopt your outlines into Tagalog and Warai, our local dialects, so that people in our community can easily understand the gospel. Through your teachings, many here in Dulag are being strengthened and lives are being changed. We are praying for you, your family, and your team that the Lord will continue to use you powerfully for His glory. Maraming salamat po, Pastor Greg, for your faithfulness in preaching God's word.
2: 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That's 866-871-1144. Well, today, from his series called Refresh, Pastor Greg is talking about the refreshing power of revival. Let's continue.
1: So I want to look for a few moments with you at the greatest revival in human history. And it took place in the city of Nineveh. And of course, the man that God used to bring this revival about was named Jonah. Now, let me ask you a question. When you hear the name Jonah, what do you think of next? The whale, of course. We always think of the whale. It's a funny thing when you read the book of Jonah. There's only a few verses about this whale. By the way, the Bible never says whale. The Bible says he was swallowed by a great fish. The root word could be translated sea monster. It could have been a whale. It could have been some creature that has come to exist and no longer is out there. It could have been a one-off custom design creature God made just for Jonah. I don't know. Well, he was in the belly of the beast for 3 days and three nights. How did he end up there? Well, it all started when he was running from God. You see, God came to Jonah and he said, I want you to go to the city of Nineveh and I want you to preach the message that I give you to them. And Jonah flat out refused. Why? Nineveh was a wicked city. Nineveh was known for their atrocities and their intense cruelty that they would demonstrate toward their enemies. And Nineveh, the capital of Assyria, they were the avowed enemies of Israel. Therefore, Jonah wanted nothing to do with them. He had no concern for their souls. It didn't concern him that God would judge this nation. In fact, it was his hope that God would judge this nation. Let me ask you a question. Are you willing to leave your comfort zone to reach people that need Jesus? Are you willing to build bridges to people that are of a different political persuasion than you? Are you willing to build bridges to people who are of a different race than you? Are you willing to build bridges to people who are just different than you? How are you going to reach them if you won't communicate with them? But here was Jonah's real reason for not wanting to go to Nineveh. His fear was that God would forgive them. He knew the loving nature of God. He knew that God extended mercy, and he did not want the people of Nineveh to hear a message of forgiveness and turn from their sin and be spared. By the way, so much for the angry God of the Old Testament concept. Sometimes people say, well, you know, the God of the Old Testament is angry and harsh and judgmental, and the God of the New Testament is merciful and loving. Nonsense. The God of the Old Testament is the same as the God of the New Testament. He's merciful, he's loving, he's forgiving. He's also just, holy, and righteous. But Jonah knew that God would forgive them if they turned to him. So Jonah literally bought a fare on a boat going the opposite direction. Well, that didn't work out so well for him. And the Bible says he went down to the boat and then he went down to Tarshish. Any step away from God is a step down. And you will pay the fare when you run away from God. Remember this, sin will take you further than you want to go. It'll keep you longer than you want to stay, and it will cost you more than you want to spend. But also know this, God will always have the last word. The Lord could have just said, okay, that's it, Jonah. I'm done with you. I'm going to get somebody else. But the Lord loved Jonah. He had a plan for him. And he was going to give him a second chance, just like God loves you and has a plan for you. So the Lord sent a storm. But we have storms in life as well. A storm can be a metaphor for a hardship, a difficulty. In fact, there are three kinds of storms we face as Christians. There are perfecting storms, there are protecting storms, and there are correcting storms. First, there are perfecting storms. That's a storm that God allows you to go through so you will grow up spiritually. Job talked about the difficulty he was facing, how he would come through it and be like gold. That was a perfecting storm. Joseph, of course, was thrown into prison. He had done nothing wrong, but God used him to help many other people. So that was a perfecting storm. Then there are protecting storms. Remember when Jesus and the disciples were with the people in Galilee and Jesus performed his most popular miracle to date, the feeding of the 5,000. People were very excited. In fact, we read that they wanted to make Jesus king and the disciples would be ruling with them. And Jesus said to his disciples, get in the boat, we're going to the other side. And as they were crossing the Sea of Galilee, a great storm came. That was a protecting storm. Jesus was protecting them from something that would have been very destructive in their life. But finally, there are correcting storms. These are storms we effectively bring upon ourselves. But here's the good news. Even if it's your fault, God will not abandon you in your storm. Because by sending this storm, it's a reminder that you're loved by God and you're being chastened by God. Hebrews 12:6 says, the Lord disciplines the one he loves and he chastens everyone that accepts his son. So this chastening happened in the life of Jonah because he was loved by God. And the Ninevites that God wanted to reach through Jonah were also loved by God. So inside of the belly of this sea monster, maybe a whale, a great fish of some kind, Jonah had a personal revival.

0: Pastor Greg Laurie, talking about revival today here on A New Beginning. The title of the message, The Refreshing Power of Revival. And there's more to come from this presentation. Pastor Greg mentioned Jonah's personal revival. We each need to have a time when we personally have an encounter with the Lord, a moment when we come to the Lord and accept His free gift of eternal life. Pastor Greg, if someone wants to do that right now, what would you say?
1: What I would say is, He's only a prayer away, which means if you will call upon the name of the Lord right now through prayer, He will hear your prayer and answer your prayer. Listen, if you want Jesus Christ to come into your life, if you want Him to forgive you of your sin, if you want to know that you'll go to heaven when you die, just pray this prayer right now after me. Just pray, Lord Jesus, I know that I'm a sinner, but I know that You're the Savior who died on the cross for my sin and rose again from the dead. I turn from my sin now, and I choose to follow You from this moment forward as my Savior and Lord, as my God and my friend. In Jesus' name I pray. Amen.
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2: Why can't I get through to you?
3: I choose evidence over faith. Stop

0: the lightning bolt, George. I am just the lightning rod. And who is the saucepan?
1: And surprisingly, they both helped spread the gospel in colonial America. Isn't that right, Pastor Greg? They both had a role.
2: Yeah, it's really true. An unusual friendship. They both admired each other. They were both so brilliant in their way, of course. And though Franklin is usually identified as a deist, he did believe in the authority of Scripture. And he was deeply impacted by the life of George Whitefield. He wanted to print the sermons of this famous British preacher that was coming to the shores of what would one day become the United States of America. And of course, Ben Franklin was a publisher. He was an inventor. He discovered electricity. He invented the Franklin stove, the post office. Mm-hmm. The list goes on. Such a prolific guy. But he was so amazed by Whitefield. Whitefield was so firm in his conviction. And you can see the relationship through the years that George really wanted to see his friend Benjamin come to put his faith in Jesus Christ. So it's a fascinating story of the relationship between these two men. And later, when Whitefield was criticized, Ben Franklin stuck up for him. He understood that Whitefield was the real deal. I would dare to say there would not be a United States of America if it was not for the impact of the ministry of George Whitefield. He set the stage for the American Revolution. George Whitefield paved the way for another George who would lead us to victory in battle and then, of course, become our first president, George Washington. So we already played a scene for you from this new film, A Great Awakening. And we want to send you a DVD of this film. 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
4: With SRN News, I'm Rich Thomason in Washington. Tightening the screws on Iran, the U.S. is accelerating airstrikes on the Islamic Republic as control of the Strait of Hormuz remains key to the dispute between Washington and Tehran. Correspondent Ben Thomas says the American military struck multiple sites,
5: hitting targets farther north as well as areas around the capital, Tehran, and firing into a ship accused of trying to break the U.S. naval blockade. Iran again retaliating with missile and drone fire targeting Bahrain and Kuwait. Tehran says U.S. strikes have killed more than 35 people in recent days and wounded more than 300.
6: I had to take tough action because they did not obey what they're supposed to obey. I mean, they just didn't do it.
5: But at the U.S. Army War College in Pennsylvania Wednesday, President Trump insisted Iran is looking to strike a deal. That interim deal to end the war appears to have been shredded. I'm Ben Thomas.
4: The president will address the nation this evening from the White House, a primetime speech expected to focus at least in part on election integrity.
6: It's really big news. It's really, really big news. And our country has to shape up. But that's what we're going to be talking about Thursday is it doesn't get bigger, because without free and fair elections, you don't have a country. We'll be discussing other things, too. But it's going to be a very big announcement.
4: There have been dozens of high water rescues across parts of waterlogged South Central Texas, flooded by days of torrential rains. Across the northern U.S., you can add choking smoke to the heat and the humidity that's been smothering a vast area. Close to 200 wildfires in Canada are burning, filling the air on this side of the border with a smoky haze. On Wall Street this morning, Dow futures up 130 points. This is SRN News. A lot of Americans turn to Scripture in times of trouble.
7: Folks who are going through a divorce, suffering from an illness, or dealing with the death of a loved one are more likely than those who are not to say they are reading the Bible. That's the finding of a new poll from the American Bible Institute, which also reveals that getting fired or being a victim of a natural disaster makes people more likely to open the Bible. As Romans 15:4 says, through the encouragement of the Scripture, we might have hope. Michael Harrington reporting.
4: Some pro-abortion groups want to see state laws that go further than Roe versus Wade did and lift all restrictions on abortion right up to the moment of birth. The National Abortion Federation, an organization of abortion providers, says it's opposed to rigid legal cutoffs that ban or restrict abortion care at viability or arbitrary gestational lines. The organization does not raise money for political campaigns, but its positions may indicate what some other groups are thinking. This is SRN News. In Washington, D.C., the reflecting pool saga goes on.
8: An Associated Press team viewed the Lincoln Memorial reflecting pool from the Washington Monument and spotted the color change from American flag blue to gray. The pool was drained and debris was removed after Independence Day fireworks. Trump's renovation project has faced setbacks, including algae blooms and peeling paint. The project's cost soared from $1.5 million to over $16 million by June. Trump blames vandals for the problems, while critics point to poor repair work. Several people face charges for allegedly damaging the pool. Haya Pinjwani, Washington.
4: More than half of House Democrats have voted to strip $3.3 billion in U.S. aid from Israel. The 104 to 314 vote yesterday, not enough needed for passage, but it does show a deepening divide among Democrats in the aftermath of the war in Gaza. More details, SRNNews.com.
9: 91.5 The Blessing, WHCB, Bristol Kingsport, Johnson City. Kenneth Hill here. I've been told by some folks I don't say much at the top of the hour. Well, I can't really say too much, but I can tell you that Jesus Christ, God's own Son, came to this earth and died for your sin that you might have your sins forgiven. So turn from your sin, turn to Jesus Christ, and receive Him as your personal Savior. And there will be a home in heaven for you. I can tell you that in 30 seconds.
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11: I'm meteorologist Mike Cox. Mostly sunny conditions are likely on this Thursday. It's going to be a hot day. There could be in the mountains a pop-up shower. Thunderstorm is highly unlikely, though. We'll have a high of 93 for today. Then tonight, partly cloudy skies are likely. It'll be a low of 68. For in the morning. Friday, mostly sunny skies are going to return, but a few scattered showers and storms are going to be popping up as we go through the afternoon. We'll have highs Friday around 92.
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12: Thank you so much, Mr. Cox. We appreciate the weather outlook on this Thursday. It's already the 16th day of July, 2026. We're past the halfway point in this seventh month of 2026. I'm Mark Ferguson, and I am grateful for the opportunity to be spending some time with you today. We're in the 7 o'clock hour. Drive with care on your way to work today. We're looking in God's Word for our thought for the day. We're looking in Colossians chapter number 2. Colossians chapter number 2, and we're looking today at verse number 14, blotting out the handwriting of ordinances that was against us, which was contrary to us, and took it out of the way, nailing it to his cross. One of the most important things to learn about the crucifixion of the Lord Jesus Christ is what it set aside, what it covered, what it met, what it satisfied in the counsels of God. And that, of course, was the Old Testament law. The Lord Jesus Christ is the only person who has ever lived in the history of humanity or ever will live to keep the Mosaic law in its entirety in perfection. Nobody else has ever done that. He did it without one single jot or tittle being altered. He did it perfectly. And so when the Lord Jesus Christ went to the cross, that set the standard for everything else that you and I look to today. It's the Lord Jesus Christ that we are to please. It's the Lord Jesus Christ who kept the law for us. It's the Lord Jesus Christ who paid the sin debt in full. You and I are not under the Mosaic law. We're under the grace of God in this age in which we live. And it's so important to understand that, because without that knowledge, without that understanding, you can get all kinds of confusion and all kinds of misunderstanding about what the Lord expects from you and me in this age of grace in which we live. But here we see the significance of the cross of the Lord Jesus Christ, as Jesus kept the law in its entirety. And when he went to the cross to pay the sin debt for mankind, he set that totally aside. He nailed it to his cross. He took it upon himself for you and for me. And so because of the cross, we have freedom in the Lord Jesus Christ. And that's our thought for today.

Good song there from the Back to the Bible Quartet, Trust His Heart. At 7:25 this morning, it's Keys for Kids. Be sure to tune that in. We've got some great kids' music coming up just in front of that for you this morning. Right now, sing along with the Harmony Plain Singers, the Fanny Crosby hymn, Draw Me Nearer, Nearer, Blessed Lord.

sometimes the storms of life will hit you from out of nowhere. But we've got the songs that offer hope as you ride out all the sudden, unexpected storms of life. WHCB 91.5, The Blessing.

Our friend Chuck Odom singing there, God is so amazing. Boy, isn't that an absolute 100% fact. It is. That time of the morning is here for the young and the young at heart. We have the kids' music all ready to go for you this morning. So let's sing.

0: 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But a Christian should keep his light shining.
1: That's true. So how can you keep your light shining bright? It's a great day here at Keys for Kids, and I'm so glad that you're tuned in today. As always, my name is Zach. I used to catch fireflies in jars to make nightlights. Eventually, I would let them go, of course, but fireflies are a great reminder for every Christian. We shine our light brightly when we act the way Jesus wants us to act. Matthew 5:16 says, "Let your light shine before others, that they may see your good deeds and glorify your Father in heaven." And now for our story. It's entitled, Flickering Fireflies. The evening was cool and clear. The earthy smell of the forest filled the air, and stars shone brightly through the trees. A group of boys and their teacher lingered around the dying campfire at their youth group retreat. "Wow," Joshua said, craning his head back. "The stars are really bright tonight." Enoch looked up toward the sky. "They just look brighter because there are no other lights around," he said. "They stand out more against the darkness." "I see a firefly," said Joshua. "Look, over there." He pointed toward a tree a few feet away from the fire. The light of the firefly flickered in an on and off pattern. "Maybe he's sending a message in Morse code," Enoch said. "Quick, Josh, figure out what he's trying to say." The boys laughed as they watched the firefly blink on and off. Mr. Bardot, their teacher, looked thoughtful. "Fireflies are amazing little creatures," he said, "and they have a good lesson to teach us as Christians. Can you guess what it might be?" The boys were silent for a moment. "I know," said Enoch, "that we need to let our lights shine for Jesus." "Yeah," said Joshua, "but not the way fireflies do." "Why not?" asked Mr. Bardot. "Because whenever our lights are shining, they help draw people to Jesus. So we want them to shine all the time, not flicker on and off." Mr. Bardot nodded. "Good thinking. What things might keep our lights from shining?" "I think our lights flicker when we're unkind or selfish or do things we know are wrong," Enoch said quietly, "like lying to our parents or cheating on a test." "Or saying something mean to someone," added Joshua. "You're right," said Mr. Bardot. "Doing things like that doesn't show others Jesus's light and the love he's put in our hearts." "So how can we keep our lights for Jesus from flickering?" asked Enoch. "By depending on him to help us reflect his love in all we say and do," said Mr. Bardot. "He loves us so much that he gave his life for us, and he gives us the Holy Spirit so we can shine the light of his love to others. Let's rely on him to help us shine brightly as steady lights in the darkness." Well, how about you? Does your light for Jesus shine all the time, or does it flicker on and off? Do you consistently treat others with kindness, or only if they're your friends or you're in a good mood? When you put your faith in Jesus, he gave you the Holy Spirit so you can show his love to others in everything you say and do. So let his light shine through you so others can see his love for them. Our key verse, once again, from the Gospel of Matthew, chapter 5, verse 16.
0: "Let your light shine before others, that they may see your good deeds and glorify your Father in heaven."
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2: 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Thank you, Zach, for today's program. We appreciate it so much. 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
3: Well, thank you, Mark. Good morning, everybody. A hot day is on the way for this Thursday with sunny skies all day long. Up in the mountains, there may be a pop-up shower, thunderstorm, but mostly dry, mostly hot today with a high of 93. Tonight, partly cloudy skies will have a low of 68. Now, we have a little bit better chance of afternoon showers and storms tomorrow, but it's still going to be a sunny and hot Friday before that happens. We'll have a high of 92. Now, on Saturday, a few more clouds and an even better chance of scattered showers with afternoon thunderstorms on Saturday with a high of 88.

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the beautiful classic, Be Thou My Vision. That's music from Lindsey Wallace. Coming up on today's edition of Turning Point, it's normal to sometimes feel like running away from your troubles. But have you ever tried to hide from them in a cave? Dr. Jeremiah shares a time in King David's life when he did precisely that and reveals how he ultimately turned his problems into praise. Hear the message coming up at 8 o'clock now. Here's Selah, Timeless.

0: Shalom, friends. Larry Stamm here with a Messianic Minute, Biblical Connections Through a Jewish Lens. In the Apostle Paul's brilliant sermon in Acts chapter 17, he will introduce a pagan Greek audience to the God of the Bible by using the phrase, "In him we live and move and have our being." Though quoting ancient Greek literature, this phrase is no less biblically accurate. You see, "in him we live and move and have our being" means our entire existence depends wholly on God. As Genesis chapter 2 verse 7 declares, "And the Lord God formed man of the dust of the ground and breathed into his nostrils the breath of life, and man became a living being." Therefore, praise God and the Lord Jesus Christ, in whom we all live, move, and have our being. Amen. For more connections, visit our website at larrystamm.org or see our Larry Stamm Ministries Facebook page.
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2: 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I'm Greg Patton in the New America. 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I'm Greg Patton. I can't wait to share all of these things with you.

0: music for Mark Schultz. The song is called He Is. It's our Thursday get-together. It is the 16th day of July, 2026. I'm Mark Ferguson, and I am thanking you for being with me this morning right here on 91.5 FM. Let's pause now for our devotion from Unshackled.
1: July 16th, identifying the problem. I'm sure you're familiar with the phrase, don't throw the baby out with the bathwater. This saying teaches an important lesson about carefully identifying what we're ready to discard. Look at it this way. In our life, we've likely been burned by some very good things because our individual experience with them was dysfunctional. But this can cause us to give up on the whole system. Today, we'll meet a man who rebelled against everything good when he felt like the good things in his life had let him down. He's here to share with us his true story on this Unshackled Daily Devotional.
2: I'm Walter Beebe, youngest of five, born in a home with a five-car garage and servants, the country club said. When I was 14, my mother ran off with another man. Dad stopped caring about anything, and I'd stay out all night drinking. My reputation was so bad, no girl would date me in high school. I was a hard worker, and at the age of 16, I owned a service station. I was wild, though, and broke so many laws that I left the state to avoid jail. I had a chip on my shoulder and a gun in my pocket. I was a rebel. I went to Florida where my older brother owned a sailboat. We started a cruise around the world that was a disaster, beginning with a leak and flooding, followed by a storm at sea with 12-foot waves. I prayed, God, if you get me out of this, I'll go to church the rest of my life. He did, but I forgot my promise until I was back home managing a gas station again. A minister came by with his daughter, and I went to church with her. She explained salvation, but I didn't understand. Then her sister explained, but I still didn't understand. Finally, she gave me a tract to read. I finally understood that my sins were keeping me from God. So I got down on my knees and prayed, asking God to forgive me and save me. The chip on my shoulder was gone just like that. I was 20 years old when I gave my life to Jesus Christ. 2 weeks later, I stood up in church and gave my testimony. I've been preaching the gospel ever since. 45 years now. After Bible college, I launched a ministry to get kids across the country to Sunday school where they too can be saved.
1: The Apostle John wrote in 1 John chapter 1, verse 5, "This is the message we have heard from him and declare to you. God is light. In him there is no darkness at all." Friend, the truth is, people are flawed. But God is still good, and the commands and structures he has given us to order our lives remain good. In fact, only he gives us the ability to have faith when people and things around us fail, because we are trusting fully in the one who is perfect. Will you receive this truth today? 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
3: 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With SRN News, I'm Rich Thomason in Washington. President Trump is promising really, really big news when he delivers a primetime speech this evening from the White House. A key part of the address to focus on election integrity, with the president saying our country has to shape up. Without free and fair elections, you don't have a country. And when it comes to military spending, the commander-in-chief is pouring it on.
4: President Trump announced a major investment in the nation's defense industrial base at a defense and innovation summit in Pennsylvania.
5: This afternoon, we're announcing nearly $10 billion of new investments in our defense industrial base right here in the great Commonwealth of Pennsylvania. And these investments will create more than 4,000 jobs. Pennsylvania workers will build the ships, submarines, trucks, weapons, and industries.
4: The announcement comes as the administration continues pushing to expand U.S. defense manufacturing. Willie Nelson, the White House.
3: Expanding its airstrikes, the U.S. military has hit targets farther north in Iran.
6: American forces have also fired into a ship accused of trying to break the U.S. naval blockade on the Islamic Republic. Tehran retaliated early Thursday with missile and drone fire targeting Bahrain, Jordan, and Kuwait before dawn. Back-and-forth strikes by the U.S. and Iran across the Middle East and renewed threats to the Strait of Hormuz have shredded the interim deal to end the Iran war.
3: Correspondent Andrew Stewart. Parts of the Texas Hill Country getting hit again by flooding rains. Some of the very same areas hard hit last year are being slammed again. There have been dozens of high water rescues, a result of days of unrelenting rains, and it's not over yet. Canadian wildfires, close to 200 of them, are sending massive amounts of smoke into the northern U.S. Wildfires also burning in Minnesota. The Dow futures 120 points higher, NASDAQ futures down 203. 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
7: Foundations of Freedom, a look at America's founding principles and the leaders who shaped our nation.
8: Most Americans think of Abraham Lincoln and they think of the Civil War or the Emancipation. But in 1862, he signed another hugely significant piece of legislation, the Homestead Act. It offered eligible Americans up to 160 acres of land, not as a prize for the powerful, but as an opportunity for ordinary families willing to live on it, work it, and build something lasting. Why did it matter? Because Lincoln understood that freedom was not merely the absence of tyranny. Rather, freedom required responsibility, labor, stewardship, and moral courage. A free people must be given room to build, but they also must be willing to cultivate what they have been given. That still matters today. Liberty without responsibility decays. Opportunity without character collapses. Lincoln's lesson is clear. A nation stays free when its people remain willing to work, build, and steward freedom under God.
3: President Trump's pick for Attorney General facing some resistance in the Senate.
9: Acting Attorney General Todd Blanche faced questions from skeptical senators in his confirmation hearing. Blanche was asked about a fund that would compensate allies of President Trump and a tax immunity deal for the president.
10: There is no weaponization fund. The weaponization fund is dead. It's not moving forward.
9: Texas Republican John Cornyn is skeptical.
11: Just to be clear, the President of the United States, who is a plaintiff in this lawsuit, has not agreed in writing to delete the weaponization fund, and there's no guarantee.
9: There are 11 Republicans and 10 Democrats on the Senate Judiciary Committee. If even one Republican on that committee votes no on Blanche, the nomination would be rejected. Ed Donahue, Washington.
3: Citing what it describes as unfair trade practices, the U.S. will slap Brazil with a 25% tariff on imports starting in 6 days. SRNnews.com.
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13: If you've sunk to your lowest and tried to hide from your troubles, you can identify with David. Today on Turning Point, Dr. David Jeremiah visits this Old Testament figure as he literally hides out in a cave and reveals how David was able to turn his problems into praise. As he continues the series, Making Sense of It All, here's David to introduce his important message, A Prayer from a Cave.
14: You know, Psalm 142 has over the years become one of my favorite psalms. It illustrates how David so honestly described his life. Someone said that David's psalms begin with a sigh and they end with a song. In other words, he's not afraid to tell us what's going on in his life and the depths of his despair. That certainly was the reason why he headed to a cave, in order to get some solace. And all of a sudden he gets there and finds out that quite a company has awaited him. In the midst of all of that, God does a mighty thing in David's life. He takes him from the lowest point to the highest point. And we're going to see how that happened. And we can apply this truth to our own hearts as well. So get your Bible and be ready to follow along as we talk about Psalm 142. In this month, we're making available a very wonderful book that will add value to your life and encourage you in your walk with the Lord and in your patriotism and your love for this nation. This book is called 100 Bible Verses That Made America, and it's defining moments that shaped our enduring foundation of faith. It's by Robert Morgan, one of my favorite writers, and it is just wonderful because each chapter is easy to read and captures a moment in history that you may not know about that will encourage you as you think about where we are as a nation celebrating this major anniversary this year. Get your copy when you send a gift to Turning Point and simply ask for it. Your gift of any size will trigger us to send you this book if you ask for it. So whatever your gifts, just simply say, send me the book on the verses of America and we'll get it to you right away. Here is part one of A Prayer from a Cave.
1: The life of David is a great encouragement to all of us because he mirrors to a great extent many of the expressions and feelings of our own hearts. As you know, David is a man of great faith and a man of great vision. But he's also a man who struggles on occasion with the gap between his belief and his behavior. Psalm 142 is one of three psalms that David probably wrote from the cave experience. Psalm 142, Psalm 57, and perhaps even Psalm 34. We have called these psalms Miktim or Mikkel psalms. The word is the word that you will find in the superscription over the psalm, and it means a teaching psalm. Psalm 142 is the last of the teaching psalms. There are 14 of them altogether. In fact, David wrote 8 psalms while he was on the run. And these 3 that we're going to look briefly at today were written by David while he was running from Saul and hiding out in a cave. Now in 1 Samuel 22 and verse 1, we are told that David is in the cave of Adullam. The Bible says in 1 Samuel 22 that David departed and escaped to the cave of Adullam. And when his brethren and all his father's house heard it, they went down there to him. And everyone who was in distress, and everyone who was in debt, and everyone who was discontented, gathered themselves unto him, and he became captain over them. And there were with him about 400 men. Now, most scholars believe that Saul had levied a heavy tax upon the inhabitants of Israel. And many of these people who were in debt and discontented and distressed were victims of the high taxation and were struggling for their very existence. They were friends of David from the past, and when they heard David was in exile hiding out in the cave, they decided to go join him. It should be evident to all of us at once that this was not your one-man cave. The cave of Adullam is still in existence today, and if you were to go and visit it, you would discover that the mouth of the cave is some 20 feet wide, and the height of the cave is some 40 feet, a place quite large enough for 400 people together. It is also interesting to discover that when the word got out of these 400 men who had gathered to David in the cave of Adullam, that they began to grow in number, for when you come to the 23rd chapter of 1 Samuel and verse 13, you will learn that this number has now grown to 600 men. And no doubt all of them are still described by these words, distressed, debtors, discontent. What a group. What a wonderful bunch of people to have come and minister to you when you're down. What a group. Renegades. Rebels. And they have all come there because David is there. Now David has become their leader. And so if you have your Bibles open to the Psalms in Psalm 142, we need to look at what's going on in the mind of David

0: A blind man, healed by Jesus Christ, is being interrogated by the Pharisees. They're troubled that Jesus appears not to keep the Sabbath, but he has the power to heal. So they are divided. Now we continue reading from the Word of God, John 9:17. So they said to the blind man again, "What do you say about him since he opened your eyes?" And he said, "He is a prophet." The Jews then did not believe it of him that he had been blind and had received sight, until they called the parents of the very one who had received his sight and questioned them, saying, "Is this your son, who you say was born blind? Then how does he now see?" His parents answered them and said, "We know that this is our son, and that he was born blind, but how he now sees, we do not know, or who opened his eyes, we do not know. Ask him, he is of age, he will speak for himself." His parents said this because they were afraid of the Jews. For the Jews had already agreed that if anyone confessed him to be Christ, he was to be put out of the synagogue. For this reason, his parents said, "He is of age, ask him." So a second time they called the man who had been blind and said to him, "Give glory to God. We know that this man is a sinner." He then answered, "Whether he is a sinner, I do not know. One thing I do know, that though I was blind, now I see." So they said to him, "What did he do to you? How did he open your eyes?" He answered them, "I told you already, and you did not listen. Why do you want to hear it again? You do not want to become his disciples too, do you?" They reviled him and said, "You are his disciple, but we are disciples of Moses. We know that God has spoken to Moses, but as for this man, we do not know where he is from." The man answered and said to them, "Well, here is an amazing thing that you do not know where he is from, and yet he opened my eyes. We know that God does not hear sinners, but if anyone is God-fearing and does his will, he hears him. Since the beginning of time, it has never been heard that anyone opened the eyes of a person born blind. If this man were not from God, he could do nothing." They answered him, "You were born entirely in sins, and are you teaching us?" So they put him out. John 9:35. Jesus heard that they had put him out, and finding him, he said, "Do you believe in the Son of Man?" He answered, "Who is he, Lord, that I may believe in him?" Jesus said to him, "You have both seen him, and he is the one who is talking with you." And he said, "Lord, I believe." And he worshipped him. And Jesus said, "For judgment I came into this world, so that those who do not see may see, and that those who see may become blind." Those of the Pharisees who were with him heard these things and said to him, "We are not blind too, are we?" Jesus said to them, "If you were blind, you would have no sin. But since you say, 'We see,' your sin remains." For more info about this ministry, our website is the-word.info. Once again, the-word.info. Reading the Word of God without comment, this is Nicholas Hope.
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1: Welcome to the Bible Class. We're continuing in our study of the book of the prophet Jeremiah. A very long book, a very detailed book, and one that is full of opportunity for you to learn much about Almighty God, about what has already taken place in prophetic scripture, and what is planned for the future, things yet to come. Jeremiah was a major prophet during the decline and fall of Judah's southern kingdom. He prophesied during the reigns of the last five kings of Judah. He was born in the village of Anatoth, situated north of Jerusalem in the territory of Benjamin. He was called to the prophetic ministry in the 13th year of godly King Josiah. Jeremiah's ministry lasted more than 40 years. It extended beyond the fall of Jerusalem in 586 BC. According to God's word, his call had been planned by God before Jeremiah's birth, and we see that in verse 5 that we studied in the last session. The nature of his ministry consisted of tearing down, rebuilding, uprooting, and planting. And that's in verse 10 of our study. Jeremiah was a prophet of doom who was even forbidden to marry so that he could fully devote himself to the preaching of God's judgment. And after the fall of Jerusalem, Jeremiah was taken by some Jewish zealots to Egypt, where he continued to preach. Now, he is often called a weeping prophet. He's also called a prophet of loneliness, and that was because he was commanded not to marry. He was also called the reluctant prophet. There in verse 6 of chapter 1, we saw that, where God refuted that reluctance. But through it all, he spent more than 40 years prophesying, preaching, teaching the word of God to those who would listen. And he often did it to those who would not listen, such as the king. But he continued to preach and to minister the word. He faithfully proclaimed God's judgment on apostate Judah and endured opposition, beatings, and imprisonment. He began his ministry when he was about 20. Under King Josiah, who was a good king, by the way. He enjoyed a good relationship with Josiah, but after the death of Josiah, opposition to this prophet mounted. He barely escaped arrest. He was forbidden to go to the temple. He had to deputize Baruch, his secretary, to deliver his prophecies because he couldn't be seen in public oftentimes. King Jehoiakim destroyed Jeremiah's written predictions, which the prophet rewrote. King Zedekiah permitted nationalistic-minded nobles to imprison Jeremiah. Then he was reduced in the punishment by the king. When the forces of Nebuchadnezzar took Jerusalem in 586, Jeremiah was freed and given the choice of going to Babylon or remaining in Jerusalem. He chose the latter, but was soon abducted and taken to Egypt by those zealots that we mentioned who fled there rather than face Nebuchadnezzar. In Egypt, Jeremiah prophesied a few more years, and apparently, according to what we have been able to see, he died in Egypt. He was sensitive, he was sympathetic, but he was fearless as he was commanded by God to give this stern message of judgment. The opposition he faced was, well, it was cruel. It was crushing. He wanted to resign from his office of prophet. He wanted to give up his calling. But he continued faithfully to proclaim God's word, even in the midst of his suffering. I have often, well, I won't say often, but I have known a number of pastors, ministers of the Word of God, who in times of stress have declared that they would prefer to give up the call of God than to continue. And yet, from the ones that I recall, all but one stayed with the stuff. And the one that turned away became such a reprobate that there was no future found for him with anyone. I lost track of him a long, long time ago. Oftentimes, this loneliness sets in to a prophet. We see the melancholy disposition of a prophet oftentimes in Scripture. A prophet will often give forth the word of the Lord and then go hide or go run away because of the situation. As we saw in our last study, Jeremiah's sense of unworthiness is the same sense of unworthiness that almost all, and

example, Moses and Barak and Gideon and Saul and David and Solomon and many others. They understood clearly that sufficiency for God's service only comes from God Himself and not from themselves. Only from God do we get the authority and the ability to minister the Word of God. There in those first 10 verses when Jeremiah called himself a child, he was calling himself a young man, but nonetheless, he was about 20 years old. He was a young professional, a young trainee, if you will. And that means he was lacking in his experience. And so, indeed, we all find ourselves there. And the only way you get experience is by doing what you've been called to do. There is no easy way to get experience in doing the work of God. You must do the work of God to get the experience. Beginning in verse 11 in chapter 1, we're in the book of Jeremiah. Moreover, the word of the Lord came unto me, saying, and this is the second time, we saw it in verse 4, when the word of the Lord came to Jeremiah, giving him his call and his empowerment. Now the word of the Lord is coming again. The word of the Lord came unto me, saying, Jeremiah, what seest thou? And I said, I see a rod of an almond tree. Then said the Lord unto me, thou hast well seen, for I will hasten my word to perform it. Now, here's something of importance, I think. There's sort of a play on sounds in the Hebrew here. The word translated almond, which is shaked, has the same root as the word rendered hasten, which is shoked. So the early blossoming almond tree gave promise to the later spring fruit, so God would watch over his word to bring it to pass in Jeremiah's life. It was a play on the words. Pretty neat stuff that God does to encourage us. Verse 13, and the word of the Lord came unto me the second time. Now, this is actually the third time. The first time, of course, was a call to service. The second time is the almond pot, as you see, or the almond, I should say, the almond rod. And as you see the almond, you will hasten, and God will hasten with you. And the word of the Lord came unto me a second time, saying, what seest thou? And I said, I see a seething pot, and the face thereof is toward the north. The Lord said unto me, out of the north an evil shall break forth upon all the inhabitants of the land. For lo, I will call all the families of the kingdoms of the north, saith the Lord, and they shall come, and they shall set every one his throne at the entering of the gates of Jerusalem, and against all the walls thereof round about, and against all the cities of Judah. And I will utter my judgments against them, touching all their wickedness, who have forsaken me, and have burned incense unto other gods, and worshipped the works of their own hands. Thou therefore gird up thy loins, and arise, and speak unto them all that I command thee. Be not dismayed at their faces, lest I confound thee before them. For behold, I have made thee this day a defense city, and an iron pillar, and brazen walls against the whole land, against the kings of Judah, against the princes thereof, against the priests thereof, and against the people of the land. And they shall fight against thee, but they shall not prevail against thee, for I am with thee, saith the Lord, to deliver thee. So what's the word from God? Well, this is the nature of God's dealing with Judah and Jerusalem. It's like a seething cauldron ready to spill over. You know, you've got something boiling on the stove and it comes boiling out. God's judgment was about to descend from the north against his sin hardened people, against these idolaters, against these evil doers. The seething pot might be translated a kindled thorn. That might be a wildfire, the idea of a wildfire. Either way, it's a figure of speech that brings us to the idea of imminent judgment on the part of God. And so Jeremiah was

0: commanded to deliver a difficult message at a critical time. And in fact, it was at every critical time he was given a difficult message to deliver. It would not be an easy task. Now, this phrase, gird up thy loins, it literally meant tucking in your long robe so that you can move more freely. But it conveys the ideas of action and obedience. Jeremiah was being called up for immediate duty and should be ready to serve his Lord's will. He was being mustered into the ranks immediately, and he was to be ready to work. According to God's statement here to Jeremiah, he says, "These priests and these people and these kings will fight against you." It wasn't just the kings fighting against him, it was the people too. They didn't want to hear the truth. Do they want to hear the truth today? Do the leaders of any of our cities, states, counties, federal government, or even other nations, do they want to hear the truth? Do the leaders of nations around the world want to hear the truth? No, they don't want to hear the truth. They want to hear what makes them feel that they're doing the right thing or that they're good people. It's about the same when someone comes for counseling. Most of the time, it's more of a family situation, you know, family counseling thing, but counseling nonetheless. And someone comes for counseling to a pastor or to a Christian counselor, and basically their concern is that they will be patted on the head or on the back and be told, "You're doing okay." That's what they want to hear. That's why they come in for counseling. They don't come in to be counseled. They come in to be appreciated. Well, that's the way it is with the leaders of the world. That's the way it is with the leaders in your community. That's the way it is with the leaders in your county, your city, your state, or wherever you live. It's the same way. They don't, in their human nature, want to hear the truth. Now, there are some that are followers of Jesus Christ and true servants of the people, and they want to hear the truth. But they are very few and far between. Here we see that God tells Jeremiah they will not hear the truth. They don't want to hear what you've got to say because I'm going to give you the truth. And they'll fight against you, but they will not win. You will have the victory, verse 19, because I am with you. I will deliver you. This is the Lord God Almighty speaking. Let's go to chapter 2. This is the first message from God to backslidden Judah. "Moreover, the word of the Lord came to me, saying, Go and cry in the ears of Jerusalem, saying, Thus saith the Lord, I remember thee, the kindness of thy youth, the love of thine espousals, when thou wentest after me in the wilderness, in a land that was not sown. Israel was holiness unto the Lord, and the first fruits of his increase. All that devour him shall offend. Evil shall come upon them, saith the Lord. Hear ye the word of the Lord, O house of Jacob, and all the families of the house of Israel. Thus saith the Lord, What iniquity have your fathers found in me, that they're gone far from me, and have walked after vanity, and are become vain? Neither said they, Where is the Lord that brought us up out of the land of Egypt, that led us through the wilderness, through a land of deserts and of pits, through a land of drought and of the shadow of death, through a land that no man passed through and where no man dwelt. And I brought you into a plentiful country to eat the fruit thereof and the goodness thereof. But when ye entered, ye defiled my land and made mine heritage an abomination." Stop there. Take a look at that. Go and cry in the ears of Jerusalem. "You once wanted me, says the Lord God Jehovah. What wrong thing did you find in your God that made you go far from me? What was it that made you, in the plentiful country that I brought you to eat the fruit thereof and the goodness thereof, but you defiled the land? You defiled the land. You made my heritage an abomination. Oh my. speaks wonders, speaks volumes, speaks condemnation even to those in many of the countries of the world today that were given a good heritage, as we were in the United States of America, a godly and good heritage of Christian thought and belief and Christian activity. And then we as a nation deny that and make our nation a nation as Sodom and Gomorrah, make our nation as if it were Judah itself, an abomination before Almighty God. We've taken what God gave us, the godly heritage that God gave us, and we've destroyed it. And that's what God is speaking here through Jeremiah. Why did you do this? The priests said not, "Where is the Lord?" And they that handle the law knew me not. The pastors also transgressed against me. And the prophets prophesied by Baal and walked after things that do not profit. Instead of doing their job by coming to me and seeing what my word said, what my law said, what my very words were, they went after other gods. Even those that were ordained to do the job of ministry ministered before strange gods, not before me. Wherefore, I will yet plead with you, saith the Lord, and with your children's children will I plead. For pass over the isles of Chittim and see, and send unto Kedar, and consider diligently, and see if there be such a thing. Hath a nation changed their gods, which are yet no gods, but my people have changed their glory for that which doth not profit? Be astonished, O ye heavens, at this, and be horribly afraid. Be ye very desolate, saith the Lord. This is a warning unto them, saying, be ready for judgment. Verse 13, for my people have committed two evils. They have forsaken me, the fountain of living waters, and hewed them out cisterns, broken cisterns that can hold no water. Is Israel a servant? Is he a homeborn slave? Why is he spoiled? The young lions roared upon him and yelled, and they made his land waste, and his cities are burned without inhabitant. Also the children of Noph and Telephanes have broken the crown of thy head. Hast thou not procured this unto thyself, in that thou hast forsaken the Lord thy God when he led thee by the way? And now what hast thou to do in the way of Egypt to drink the waters of Sihor? Or what hast thou to do in the way of Assyria to drink the waters of the river? Thine own wickedness shall correct thee, and thy backsliding shall reprove thee. Know therefore and see, it is an evil thing and bitter, that thou hast forsaken the Lord thy God, and that my fear is not in thee, the fear of God is not in them, saith the Lord God of hosts. For of old time I have broken thy yoke and burst thy bands, and thou saidest, I will not transgress, when upon every high hill and under every green tree thou wanderest playing the harlot. Yet I planted thee a noble vine, holy a right seed. How then art thou turned into the degenerate plant of a strange vine unto me?
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1: As we move to the bottom of the 9 o'clock hour, that means that we're headed towards Southwest Radio Church. A fantastic program in store for you this morning, so I hope that you'll stay with us. Coming up later today, the late Dr. Adrian Rogers is going to bring a message titled, The Time of Your Life. It comes your way at 11:30 this morning on Love Worth Finding, so I hope that you'll stay with us. Right now, it's time for Mission Network News.
4: I'm Steve O'Dell with Mission Network News. Talks between Israel and Lebanon could mark a significant milestone towards peace. Then, pastors in Indonesia feel the hit of a staggering economy. First up, this week, Lebanon and Israel agreed on further details about a pilot zone process. That is, a plan where Israel withdraws from two small areas in southern Lebanon, and then the Lebanese army steps in to establish control against Hezbollah there. If you have followed the Israel-Hezbollah conflict, you know this would be a delicate and complicated step. But God is at work in southern Lebanon. Pierre Hosni with Horizons International says destruction in the region has made it difficult for local churches to function. Spiritually, though, the story is different.
5: Whenever we share the gospel with people, like people are giving their lives to the Lord, you know, we're baptizing them. We're helping these churches to provide for their needs.
4: Some news coverage may leave the impression that all Muslims in the Middle East are hostile to Christians. Hosni says that isn't true in Lebanon.
5: A lot of Muslims are just, even if they don't come to Christ, they're open to Christian activity. They see us as a blessing in their community.
4: Learn more in the full report at our website. For now, pray for local churches as they serve people experiencing displacement, trauma, and anxiety. Meanwhile, for many families in southern Lebanon, the war didn't just destroy homes, it dismantled livelihoods. In response to Hezbollah's cross-border attacks, Israeli troops have been dismantling terrorist enclaves and tunnels in southern Lebanon. More than 1 million Lebanese people have been displaced. A new report from the International Labor Organization shows unemployment now ranges between 43 and 76% in the southern governorates. Camille Melki with Heart for Lebanon says,
6: they have been disconnected from the rest of the country. They are having the challenge of providing basic necessities of survival. Many of these villages are completely cut off from the rest of the world.
4: Getting relief into those communities isn't easy.
6: Heart for Lebanon has attempted many times to provide food and basic hygiene supplies, some medicines, and we've been successful in many cases, but also have failed in others due to the security situation.
4: Yet, Heart for Lebanon continues, compelled by Jesus' love, to bring aid to villages in southern Lebanon, reaching both Christians and Muslims. Pray for open gospel doors.
6: So not only this is an immediate need, but this seems that there's going to be a long-term need before families are able to rebuild, restructure, and be able also to get back to a normal, steady life.
4: Indonesia is Southeast Asia's largest economy, but Patrick Anthony with FMI explains how things have taken a turn for the worse.
7: We've heard from our Indonesian believers a consistent story of the economy is bad, and they will tell us that it's very bad. Young people especially are frustrated because it's just very hard to find good jobs. Oil prices increased, which raises the prices of almost everything.
4: Long lines of people wait for gas when it is available. FMI is struggling to train and encourage pastors because of fuel costs. Yet in challenge, there is opportunity.
7: People are looking for hope, so they're witnessing more opportunities to share the gospel readily with people because of the economic situation.
8: Home to Islam and many folk religions, Indonesia places a high value on social harmony.
7: However, because of such a high value on harmony, Christians in Indonesia can struggle with the call to be bold to proclaim Christ to their neighbors because they don't want to upset the harmony.
8: The economic struggles are giving Christians a natural way to share their faith, pray for economic relief, and boldness for believers. 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I'm Steve Odell.
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2: the blessing weather. I'm meteorologist Mike Cox. Mostly sunny conditions are likely on this Thursday. It's going to be a hot day. There could be in the mountains a pop-up shower. Thunderstorm is highly unlikely, though. We'll have a high of 93 for today. Then tonight, partly cloudy skies are likely. It'll be a low of 68 for in the morning. Friday, mostly sunny skies are going to return, but a few scattered showers and storms are going to be popping up as we go through the afternoon. We'll have highs Friday around 92. 91.5.

0: 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God is still on the throne, and prayer changes things. 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Now, here's our host, Dr. Larry Spargiamino.
1: We're talking to Von Schatzer. Of course, we mentioned his book, History of American Education, From Harvard Scholars to Worker Bees of a New World Order. This is a very helpful book, covers 400 years of American educational history. We have a lot of other things to offer you as well. Von, it's really great to have you back on the program.
2: Oh, thank you, Brother Larry. It was such a privilege and an honor to be with you and your listeners and share our America's godly heritage from the scriptures and where we're headed if we don't wake up and have revival. But I think today's program will just be as interesting as yesterday.
1: Well, I know as I was thinking of some of the things we discussed in our previous program, that George Washington and all of the founders realized that in order to have a democratic republic, you have to have a virtuous people. Without virtue, yes, without that inner control, a love for God, the activity of the Holy Spirit, then you yes. need a dictatorship. You know, people will be wild. And I think
2: right.
1: that's one of the reasons why we see this evil, especially sexual evil. I believe that
2: yes.
1: sexual evil, homosexuality, perversion, drag queens, and all that nonsense, it's vile. And why it's vile is because it destroys character. And when you destroy
2: yes.
1: character, you destroy virtue. And when you have people who are not virtuous, they have to be controlled. And that's exactly
2: yes.
1: the direction we are going in. So let's talk about the name of the first teachers' union in America. And hey, tell me, what did they believe?
2: Okay, we need to go clear back to 1892. This is America's first teachers' union. It was called the Kansas Teachers' Union. It prepared a book for the commemoration of the 400th anniversary of Christopher Columbus Day. The Kansas Teachers' Union made a decision to voluntarily turn elementary education over to the state. And this is what they said about that. To propose and discuss further than to remark, if the study of the Bible is to be excluded from all state schools, if the inculcation of the principles of Christianity is to have no place in the daily program, if the worship of God is to form no part of the general exercises of these public elementary schools, then the good of the state would be better served by restoring all schools to church control. So, Brother Larry, it was made very clear by the Kansas Teachers Union if the Bible, the principles of Christianity, the worship of God were removed, the state should return all schools back to the church. Wow. Remember, this is 1892.
1: Wow, that's late, too. Yeah, yeah. Yeah, I see how our founders, and even up to 1892, realized that,
2: yes,
1: that character, you know, the Bible story, so many of the stories are about the importance of character, truthfulness,
2: yes,
1: and what happens when people sin. I mean, you know, David and Bathsheba, for example, one of the great tragedies.
2: Yes.
1: He was a godly man,
2: oh, wow,
1: but he got carried away.
2: That's
1: now,
2: right.
1: Today, that's not considered sin. That's, well, that's just learning
2: having
1: how to
2: have a meaningful
1: fun
2: relationship.
1: Yeah, yeah. It's so, and that now we have all kinds of, you know, polyamory and all these weird,
2: yes,
1: and people say, well, that's my right. And no, it's not. When you break those moral values that have been created by God in the hearts of little children, when you start taking,
2: yes,
1: away this wall of modesty, even little kids, you know, their parents need,
2: yes,
1: to tell them, you know, somebody should not touch you, et cetera, et cetera. But even if the parents,
2: amen,
1: didn't say that, there is within every child's heart a wall of modesty. They know something's,
2: yes,
1: wrong, something's funny, you know, even a four-year-old.
2: Yes.
1: And when you take that away, it's tragic. The whole country falls apart like we're falling,
2: yes,
1: apart now. Well, Founding Father Noah Webster, who helped author the U.S. Constitution, he authored another amazing school textbook titled Webster's 1828 American Dictionary of the English Language. Tell us about that.
2: Yeah, this was truly an amazing dictionary, the English language, for several reasons. First, it gave the definition of over 70,000 English words, and after many of the words were Bible verses, so you would get the original intent of all words, including the words of the U.S. Constitution, Bill of Rights, the Declaration of Independence. You know, there's so much confusion on what the Constitution, the Bill of Rights, and the Declarations really mean. Noah Webster cleared all that up. All you need to do is go to his dictionary. An example is the word truth. If you remember the Declaration of Independence, the second paragraph says, we hold these truths to be self-evident.
1: Right.
2: And it goes on about our God-given unalienable rights. Well, listen to this. Truth, first, Webster gave the definition. It means conformity to fact or reality. Then he gives about a half a dozen Bible verses after the word. I'll just give you two of them. Thy word is truth, John chapter 17. You know what? You want to know what the word truth is in the Constitution, Bill of Rights? Go to the Bible and truth. The second example he gives here is Jesus Christ is the way, the truth, and the life, John chapter 14. And then he gives one more, blood. He says, this is the fluid that circulates through our arteries and veins of the human body. And he quotes Matthew chapter 26. This is my blood of the New Testament, right, which is shed for the remission of sin. And then he goes on to Romans 5:9. It says, be now justified by his blood. And that's just two words, Brother Larry. All the words are in there with Bible verses. Plus, it had his personal testimony how him and his daughter was saved in an old-fashioned revival camp meeting, and they walked what was called the Sawdust Trail,
1: right,
2: and gave their hearts to Jesus Christ. That was all in the original Webster's 1828 dictionary. And today, the versions you see or you buy in the stores, you ought to take them this fall and winter when it gets cold and tear the pages out and use them to start your wood stove fire, because all the Bible verses have been taken out, all the words have been changed, the definitions, and there's no personal testimonies, Brother Larry.
1: Amen. Amen. Well, you know, so many times when those who are woke and, quote, progressive look at the Constitution, they,
2: yes,
1: try to soup it up, and it,
2: yes,
1: becomes like silly putty. You know, you can make it say anything you want.
2: You're right.
1: But with Webster, you can know
2: That's
1: what
2: right.
1: those words meant. And I think the original,
2: yes,
1: intent of a document, of the U.S. Constitution,
2: yes,
1: is so important. So a lot of times people say, well, the words have changed, the meaning of words have changed. We don't know what they mean. Well, we sure do. We know now. And original,
2: right,
1: original intent. I mean, you know,
2: yes,
1: I've seen some theologians take some Bible verses and they give it a weird, weird meaning. And that's,
2: yes,
1: not what it means. That's not what Paul meant.
2: No.
1: That's not what Jesus meant. But we're so smart,
2: that's right,
1: we think, that we can,
2: yes,
1: change the Bible.
2: Yes.
1: In fact, that's exactly what the communists in China is doing.
2: Yes.
1: They are changing the Bible. They're sinicizing,
2: yes,
1: the Bible. They're modernizing the Bible. And we're doing the same thing in our country with the Bible, with the Constitution, the Declaration of Independence.
2: Yes.
1: And no wonder kids are confused. You know, in the church I,
2: yes,
1: pastor, we have a psychiatrist, a very godly psychiatrist, is a lady,
2: mm-hmm,
1: and she is so alarmed at the number of suicidal teenagers,
2: yes,
1: that come. Sometimes on Friday night or Saturday night, she gets a call and she has to leave and counsel somebody.
2: Mm-hmm.
1: Our society,
2: yes,
1: cannot stand if we continue in our own evil downward course. It's really tragic. So, friends,
2: yes,
1: we're talking with Vaughn Schatzer. He's our guest. We're offering several things. We've mentioned them. His book is really important. The History of American Education, plus the Blueback Speller, the New England Primer. We've got Webster's 1828 American Dictionary of the English Language, and also Blackstone's Commentary on the Law. 1-800-652-1144. And, you know, we talk about being salt and light, and we've got parents out there who want to be on the school board. You need to be on the school board. And when they come up with these wacko ideas, you need to stand up and talk. Don't let them talk you down. You've got the facts. You've got all the,
2: yes,
1: information,
2: yes,
1: that you can use, and you can ask them, what is happening to our country? And wait for their answer.
2: Yes.
1: Well, I don't know. It's kind of mysterious. I can't figure it out. Nonsense. You know what the problem is. You've
2: right,
1: ripped the guts of morality and sweetness,
2: amen,
1: out of the hearts of kids when they,
2: yes,
1: grow up. They're killers.
2: Yes.
1: Pardon me for being
2: so passionate, I know.
1: But that's exactly it. So yes, here's a question, Vaughn. How did America's premier educational system of the world go down the slippery slope of dumbing down of education? What happened? Show us, tell us, so we can avoid continuing.
2: Okay, this is an interesting, very sad story. In 1870, a man by the name of Christopher Columbus Langdell, what do you think of that name? Christopher Columbus Langdell became the dean of Harvard and the Harvard Law School. Sadly, Langdell was a student of Charles Darwin, so you know where I'm going with this, Brother Larry.
1: Right.
2: Both were atheists and believed in the Big Bang Theory and the lie of evolution. As dean of Harvard, Langdell taught a brand new method of law called case law. That's very important. Case law. Case law has no absolutes or morals,
1: right,
2: or no rights or wrongs. Everything is relative. Langdell believed, as man evolved from evolution, that women of the Supreme Court and judges and lawyers should now guide the evolution of our Constitution and discard the archaic commandments and laws of the Bible. By the early 1900s, Brother Larry, Blackstone's law books with Bible verses for law were thrown out of the university and no longer used. So our law students and all the Harvard, Yale, Princeton went the same way. The students were now becoming worker bees of the new world order and the great reset of the World Economic Forum.
1: Wow, that's exactly it. A tremendous illustration and explanation. Well, what about President Thomas Jefferson? Did he have anything to do with school education in Washington, D.C.?
2: Yes, he did. He had quite a bit to do. Thomas Jefferson became the chairman of the school board of the District of Columbia on July 17, 1805, on the congressional records. He wrote the first plan of education adopted by the city of Washington, D.C. The two principal school texts, listen to this here now, used for the curriculum were the Bible and Watts hymnal. That's correct. The wow. Bible and Watts hymnal. We all know about the Bible. What about Watts hymnal? The author, Dr. Isaac Watts, was a theologian, a poet, a famous writer. He composed over 600 hymns during such as Joy to the World, When I Survey the Wondrous Cross, all these. Now, that's not all. Thomas Jefferson also hired clergymen to be the teachers. He personally contributed $200. On October 27th, 1806, Jefferson granted two lots of government land for the first two D.C. schoolhouses.
1: Wow.
2: The schools were led by clergy and also for church worship as well. In 1817, he founded the University of Virginia. The official motto of the university were the words of Jesus Christ, John 8:32. You shall know the truth, and the truth shall set you free. That scripture was inscribed on the rotunda. And then later in 1898, 72 years after his death, the university put those verses, John 8:32, on Cabell Hall in Greek. You shall know the truth, and the truth shall set you free. Brother Larry, I drove the whole way down there and took a picture of that to make sure that was true. So he established the teachings of Christian history. He also asked James Madison to compile a list of Christian theological books to be included in the university.
1: Wow.
2: And there where they taught Blackstone's commentaries on laws with Bible verses for all the laws, Brother Larry.
1: Well, this kind of teaching is devastating our young people. You've got a couple of horror stories that have come out of our public school system, maybe one or two. Share those with our listening audience. And I know we spoke about this before. They're shockers, but now that I think of what's going on, I can see how this can happen. So give us two stories.
2: Yes, these are two shockers. You know, our schools and our governments spend millions of dollars on safe sex. Here's a safe sex horror story. A 14-year-old girl in New York was raped in a public school classroom by three teenage classmates while a fourth classmate held her down. Two of the rapists stopped by the school counseling center to pick up the condoms prior to raping the girl. So much for safe sex. The other horror story is a murder story. This is a story of an unwed teenage girl from New Jersey. While attending the high school prom, she gave birth to her baby in a bathroom stall. She dropped and threw the baby in the trash can where it suffocated to death. She then returned to the dance floor, requesting the disc jockey to play her favorite song, The Unforgiven, by the heavy metal band Metallica.
1: Wow.
2: Dear God, help us.
1: Amen. Amen. Well, before we run out of time, what can we as Christians do to reframe our godly educational heritage and to have a nationwide revival? That's what we need.
2: Yes, that's an excellent question again. First, we need to become informed, and we need to know biblical truth about America's godly Christian educational history. Hosea 4:6 says, "My people are destroyed for a lack of knowledge." We need to learn the apologetics of the Bible,
1: right,
2: and education. Second, we need to get involved. You know, the Bible commands us to be salt and light in a wicked and perverse generation. We need to run maybe to get on the local school board.
1: Yes.
2: Go to all the PTA meetings and voice your opinion. All these things. And then third, and probably most important, prayer. Pray for a heaven-sent revival according to 2 Chronicles 7:14. If my people, which are called by my name, shall humble themselves and pray, seek my face and turn from their wicked ways, then will I hear from heaven and will heal their land and forgive their sins. You know, Brother Larry, we will not have revival in the schoolhouse do we have revival in the church house.
1: Amen. Amen. And I would agree so much with that, and I think a lot of the problems that we're talking about right now, is because so many of the churches have gotten so wishy-washy on so-called political
2: yes.
1: issues. But political issues
2: yes.
1: are not like in some other realm. They're moral issues. Just look at the
2: yes.
1: big ones. Same-sex marriage, abortion, those are all moral
2: yes.
1: issues. You cannot divorce these political issues, which are really moral issues, from the responsibility
2: yes.
1: of the pulpit and of the deacons and the elders
2: Amen.
1: To support the pastors who preach on these things. So many churches say, well, that's
2: yes.
1: political. We preacher, we better not get into that. That's kind of political.
2: Oh.
1: Nonsense. It's the moral heart of reality.
2: Amen.
1: And I know
2: Amen.
1: there are some pastors who do preach politics, which is really morality.
2: Yep.
1: And they
2: That's right.
1: they get a lot of flack, and part of the problem is the elders and the deacons. They're not really
2: yes.
1: worthy of being an elder or a deacon because they're just so wishy-washy. They want to hear John 3:16.
2: Yes.
1: John 3:16 is a great verse, but listen, friends, if we don't build a wall around that, we will not even be able to preach John 3:16.
2: No.
1: That's
2: You're
1: the
2: right.
1: truth. So.
2: You're right.
1: Well, Vaughn, thank you so much for these two programs. It's always a delight. You are a great man of God. We've known each other for many, many years, and I really appreciate you. I appreciate your books, the material that you have, and the way you deliver it. You deliver it with a passion, and that's what we need, a passion for God and a passion for soul.
0: 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As we continue to celebrate the 250th anniversary of our nation, we've asked author and teacher Josh Davis to share some of his thoughts on this historic occasion.
3: God is still on the throne. And prayer changes things. That's not just a motto here at Southwest Radio Ministries. It was true during the formation of the United States of America. You don't believe me? Well, let's travel back in time and explore this. But first, let's think about the pivotal role that prayer played in the establishment of the United States of America. You see, many founding fathers walked with the Lord. They understood how essential Almighty God was in the formation of this new nation. This was a country that was founded not by geography, but sparked by the idea, an idea of liberty. This is very unique in the world. An idea sparked a new nation, not geography, but liberty and freedom. Unmoored liberty creates chaos. In other words, if there's no tethering to liberty, if it's not connected to some moral standard, then you open the door for freedom to run amok, and anything would go. It would be anarchy. It would be total lawless chaos. America's founders knew that biblical virtues were essential to maintaining the freedoms that they were establishing. And many of our founding fathers also understood that if this nation could be born, it would require the aid from the Almighty God. And so it was a daunting task that frequently drove the Christian citizens of the colonies to their knees in prayer. Now, if you don't believe me, well, let's travel back in time to some days before America's birthday. Let's go back to May 24th, 1774. Now, this is even before the Continental Congress was formed. Historian and author Bill Federer, frequent guest here on Watchmen on the Wall, has described how a call for prayer led to the formation of the Continental Congress in his book, Prayers and Presidents. Did you realize that? It was a call for prayer that became the impetus to form the Continental Congress, and it was the Continental Congress that gave us the Declaration of Independence, and you see the dots being connected, dear friends. So Bill Federer writes about that day that Thomas Jefferson drafted a resolution for a day of fasting, humiliation, and prayer to be observed as the British blockaded Boston's harbor. Now, this resolution was introduced in the Virginia House of Burgesses, and with the support of Patrick Henry, Richard Henry Lee, and George Mason, it passed unanimously, writes Federer. This resolution that they adopted, it called for a day of fasting, humiliation, and prayer to be observed on June 1st, 1774. Now, the purpose of this prayer, according to the resolution, says, quote, to devoutly implore the divine interposition for averting the heavy calamity which threatens destruction to our civil rights, end quote. So, to that end, the resolution ordered, quote, now this is part of what they ordered, quote, that the members of this house do attend with the speaker and the mace to the church in the city for the purposes aforesaid, that the Reverend Mr. Price be appointed to read prayers and the Reverend Mr. Guatkin to preach a sermon, end quote. On that day, July 12, 1775, John Adams wrote to his wife, quote, we have appointed a continental fast. Millions will be upon their knees at once before the great Creator, imploring His forgiveness and blessing, His smiles on American counsel and arms, end quote. And God answered those prayers, although it took several years of intense fighting and suffering to form the United States of America. Do you see what a pivotal role prayer played in the formation of this new nation?
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4: Well, it's been a great blessing to spend time with you this morning right here on WHCB. 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At 10, we have Renewing Your Mind, 10:30, Insight for Living. Just after 11 o'clock, the Baptist Bible Hour, then 11:30 for Love Worth Finding. Mike Cox takes you through the midday hours. Hope that you have a terrific Thursday. It's time for SRN News.
5: With SRN News, I'm Rich Thomason in Washington. Accelerating U.S. airstrikes on Iran are bringing retaliation as the Islamic Republic lashes out at its neighbors. Kuwait's military says it is facing a fresh round of incoming fire from Iran.
6: Iran's top negotiator issued a lengthy statement as the U.S. stepped up its airstrikes. Mohammed Bagher Ghalibaf called the conflict an existential war, emphasizing the importance of maintaining Iran's claim to the Strait of Hormuz by force, if necessary. But he also left the door open to negotiations. The U.S. says it's targeting Iran's ability to threaten shipping in the waterway. But in this latest round of strikes, Iranian media reported that a children's cancer hospital was evacuated after several missiles landed nearby.
5: That's BBC's Barbara Plett-Usher. President Trump isn't offering much in the way of a preview of this evening's address to the nation, except to say that
7: it's really big news. It's really, really big news.
5: The White House speech will focus at least partially on election integrity, which polls show is a big issue with Americans of all political stripes. What was once mainly a childhood illness is making a comeback.
8: Measles cases on the rise here in the U.S. Johns Hopkins School of Medicine says we are about to break a 35-year record. The CDC says there were close to 2,300 measles cases last year in 2025. But as of this July, we've already hit that number and are expected to surpass it. The last time measles was an issue was back in the early 1990s.
5: Correspondent Laura Winters. Some residents in Southwest Texas are being urged to evacuate during severe downpours. Multiple flash flood warnings have been issued for the area. On Wall Street, the Dow futures 33 points higher. NASDAQ futures down almost 300 points. This is SRN News.
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10: Many people are familiar with the work of the Holy Spirit in the life of the believer, and therefore actually tend to be rather self-centered in their thinking about the Holy Spirit. And what we need to do before we even think about the marvelous ways in which he works in us is actually get to know him.
11: Hello and welcome to Renewing Your Mind on this Thursday. Today, Dr. Sinclair Ferguson stresses the importance of coming to know the Holy Spirit personally, not just by seeing his works, but also by understanding the intimate relationship the Holy Spirit has with Jesus. Here's Dr. Ferguson.
10: Now, our goal in these studies is, you'll remember, to get to know the Holy Spirit better. So we're not thinking in the first instance about the gifts of the Spirit and the way in which he uses us in Christian service. We're not thinking really about the power of the Spirit and the marvelous works of power that he does. We're trying to find our way into answering the question, who is the Holy Spirit? And the reason for this, you remember, is because I've presupposed that many people are familiar with the work of the Holy Spirit in the life of the believer, and therefore actually tend to be rather self-centered in their thinking about the Holy Spirit. And what we need to do before we even think about the marvelous ways in which he works in us is actually get to know him. And that's why Paul speaks in the benediction, the apostolic benediction in 2 Corinthians 13:14, about the communion of the Holy Spirit. Do we have communion with the Holy Spirit? Do we know him and love him and trust him and honor him and glorify him? Now, one of the mistakes we sometimes make if we know the scriptures well is to emphasize that Jesus teaches when the Spirit comes, he glorifies the Son. He doesn't bring glory to himself. But we mustn't misunderstand that. The Son came to bring glory to the Father. But because he brings glory to the Father, we glorify the Son. And in the same way, when we're thinking about the Holy Spirit, although the Spirit shines on the Lord Jesus, that's just one more reason why, as Christians, we should love him, trust him, worship him, honor him, and glorify him. I think if you reflect perhaps on some of the hymns that you sing, on the way in which sometimes our church worship is structured, great attention given to glorifying and knowing the Father, glorifying and knowing the Son. But a minority of our hymns emphasize how we are to know and glorify the Spirit. So our interest, indeed our passion in our studies in this particular area is to learn about the Holy Spirit from Scripture so that we come to know him better. There's a great Old Testament text that should be written in the heart of every Christian, and certainly everyone who studies Christian doctrine. You'll know it, I'm sure, Deuteronomy 29:29. It's easy to remember, 29:29. where Moses says, the things that have been revealed belong to us and to our children. But he says there are secret things that belong only to the Lord. There are many things about the Trinity that we wouldn't be able to understand if God told them to us. There are many aspects of the inner relationship that the Father, the Son, and the Holy Spirit enjoy with each other that are kept secret. They are, in a sense, not for us to pry into. How much more we may know of them in glory waits to be seen. But there are hidden things. What we have to focus attention on are the things that have been revealed. Because we believe that God reveals himself as he really is. And so as we look at God's revelation of himself, the Father, the Son, and the Holy Spirit, we are convinced from Scripture that this is how God is. This may not be everything that we could ever know about God. This is certainly not everything God, the Trinity, knows about himself and his inner relationships, Father, Son, and Holy Spirit. But if we are to know who God is, and especially to know the Holy Spirit, we need to keep our eyes fixed on the revelation God has given to us in Scripture. We want to be biblical thinkers rather than speculative thinkers. Sure, many of you have had the kind of conversation with a non-Christian when they say, the way I like to think about Jesus is, or the way I like to think about God is. And usually we're able to be gracious to them, but the truth of the matter is how they think about Jesus and God is utterly irrelevant. The only real question is, how is God himself, and how has he actually revealed himself to be? And so we are tracing the biography, we might say, of the Holy Spirit, how from the very beginning of Scripture he reveals himself in creation, how through the Old Testament period, through the Old Covenant, he's revealing himself and pointing forwards to the Lord Jesus. And then, of course, now in the New Testament, supremely, he reveals himself in and through the Lord Jesus. Just as Jesus is the access to knowing God as Father, you can't know God as Father apart from through Jesus, so Jesus is also the access to knowing the Holy Spirit. And we've seen that there are four moments in the life and ministry of Jesus where the Holy Spirit is particularly clearly revealed to us. In Jesus' incarnation and in his infancy. And then I said the second stage in which the Holy Spirit is manifested in Jesus' life is in his baptism and temptations. Now, Jesus' baptism and temptations are recorded in different ways, of course, in Matthew and Mark and also in Luke. I want to focus particularly on what Luke says. All of those writers underline for us that at the baptism of Jesus, it becomes clear that God is three

one God, and at one time he reveals himself as Father, and then he withdraws, and then another time he reveals himself as Son, and then he withdraws, and another time he reveals himself as Holy Spirit. That's what some of us jokingly refer to as the Peter Sellers view of God. If you've ever seen a Peter Sellers movie, he appears now in this guise, now in this guise, now in another guise, but it's Peter Sellers. There aren't three Peter Sellers. There's one Peter Sellers. Sometimes he's this, sometimes he's that. But at Jesus' baptism, what do we see and hear? We see Jesus being baptized by John as the Son of God. We hear a voice from heaven that isn't Jesus' voice saying, "This is my Son." And we see the Spirit descending on the Lord Jesus in the form of a dove. Three divine persons, as it were, in fellowship together in this signal event of the baptism of the Lord Jesus Christ. Now, there are many ways of thinking about the baptism of Jesus, but I want just to think about it in terms of what is the Holy Spirit teaching us here about himself. First of all, there's an echo here, isn't there, of what happened at creation. Genesis 1:2, the Spirit of God was hovering over the waters. And so if you had been an Old Testament student and you had reflected on this event, you would have seen behind this event of Jesus in the water and the Holy Spirit coming, hovering over him like a dove, you would have thought to yourself, this is somehow or another connected to the original creation. And of course it is. Interestingly, in that context, in Luke's gospel, Luke inserts the genealogy of Jesus. It's a very odd place to put it, isn't it? And if you're going to write a biography of somebody, you don't get them to 30 years of age and then say, "Oh, I think I forgot to tell you about his family tree." You usually put that where Matthew puts it, right at the beginning. The interesting thing about Luke's gospel and the genealogy in Luke's gospel is that Luke traces the lineage of Jesus, the Son of God, right back all the way to the first man, Adam. Do you see what he's hinting at? He's hinting at the fact that what we are witnessing here in the baptism of Jesus, as the Spirit hovers over the waters, and then Jesus emerges into his ministry, is nothing less than God beginning a new creation in the power of the Holy Spirit. Remember how later on, 2 Corinthians 5:17, the Apostle Paul will say, "Now if we are in Christ, we have entered into a new creation. God is beginning something new. And just as the Holy Spirit was engaged in the first creation, now he's engaged in the new creation." But we've already seen in our studies something else. The Spirit coming, hovering over the waters of the River Jordan in which Jesus is baptized, and he comes in the form of what kind of bird? A dove. Now, does that remind you of something? Does that remind you of the story of Noah? Noah, in whom the people believed they might find rest from their struggles, from the burden of sin. Perhaps Noah was the savior who'd been promised in Genesis 3:15. And Noah emerges, you remember, from the ark in which God has secured him when the dove comes to rest on dry land. And it's almost as though in a picture, you remember, probably everybody who watched this scene, who knew of this scene, who first learned of this scene, they probably knew the story of Noah off by heart. I remember one of our children, when we used flashcards with them, you know, to tell Bible stories, he was always wanting the story of Noah.
They knew the story of Noah.

And here God is teaching them how what is going to happen in Jesus is that the disappointed hopes of the people of Noah's time are going to be fulfilled in this one who himself will experience the deluge of God's judgment in his true and final baptism on the cross. And the Spirit of God has come upon him in order to help him to fulfill that ministry. But there's something else here, isn't there? There's something about these Jordan waters that would be significant to the people, don't you think? It was the River Jordan that the people of God passed through following the Ark of the Covenant when they entered into the Promised Land. And God had taught them right from the very beginning that that Promised Land, which was really to be theirs, was simply a symbol of a greater land, of the whole earth that God's Messiah would inherit. And so here now for Jesus in the River Jordan is the picture as the Holy Spirit comes upon Jesus, that Jesus is the one who is really going to lead people into the land of rest, into the glory of salvation. And so Jesus, the Gospels tell us, is anointed by the Holy Spirit. Now, God had given pictures of this in the Old Testament scriptures, not only the pictures in creation and the picture of the events of Noah and the picture of the entry into the Promised Land, but God had raised up particular individuals, hadn't he, in the Old Testament, who were anointed, literally anointed with oil, as a symbol of God's anointing of them with his Spirit for special ministries. And they were prophets and priests and kings. Prophets were given the privilege of knowing the secret of the Lord and sharing that with God's people. Priests were given the privilege of entry into the presence of God and making sacrifices for and praying for the people. And kings were given the privilege of anointing in order that they might reign over the people. And so when Jesus is baptized in the River Jordan, having been conceived through the Holy Spirit, he is now anointed for the actual exercise of these three ministries, to be God's prophet, so that when people hear his voice, God speaks to them. God's priest, so that when he offers himself on the cross of Calvary, God accepts his sacrifice as a sacrifice for the sins of his people. And God's king, because Jesus is the one who will be anointed to reign not only over his own people, but ultimately over the whole earth. And so when Jesus comes out of the waters of Jordan, anointed with the Holy Spirit, there's a sense in which the Holy Spirit, who has been his companion these past 30 years, is now bringing him on to the stage of history. There's a sense, actually, especially in Luke's Gospel, where you almost get a feeling that the Holy Spirit is taking Jesus by the hand and saying, now, Jesus, this is the way forward. Trust me implicitly, and I will equip you for the ministry to which the Lord has called you. That's the reason the next thing that happens in the Gospels is temptation. Now, one of the things that's helpful, I think, for us to see when we read this part of the Gospel narrative, Luke chapter 3 and Luke chapter 4, is just to pause and say to ourselves, I mustn't try to answer the question, how is my experience similar to Jesus' experience? I must first of all ask the question, in what way is Jesus' experience unique? Because if we don't do that, we'll actually miss the most important point, both of Jesus' baptism
and of his temptations. That's why Luke emphasizes that Jesus was led by the Spirit into the wilderness to be tempted by the devil. Actually, Mark, although he gives a very short account of Jesus' temptations, uses a far stronger word. He uses the word thrown out. The Holy Spirit threw Jesus out into the wilderness to be tempted, drove Jesus out into the wilderness. It's a very strong word. God's hand strongly upon Jesus in order to be tempted by the devil. That puts a completely different complexion on Jesus' temptations. When you and I are tempted, temptation comes to us and we're supposed to flee from it. But Jesus, under the power of the Spirit, is marching into temptation. It's one of the reasons why the gospel writers, and again, especially Mark, underline for us that he was in the wilderness and he was surrounded by wild beasts. Now, what's the significance of that? It's just this, that whereas Adam was tempted in a garden surrounded by tame beasts, I mean, a lion was Adam's pussycat. Jesus is surrounded by wild beasts, where the fall has had this horrific impact on the whole of nature. And he's not in a garden. He's in a wilderness. And he's not surrounded by all the trees of the garden of which he can eat except one. He's surrounded by absolute barrenness. For 40 days and nights, he has absolutely nothing to eat as he fasts in the wilderness. Do you see what's happening here? It's that the Spirit is now leading Jesus into a most crucial part of his ministry, where in this extraordinary way, Jesus is being empowered to reverse what Adam did in the Garden of Eden. Sinned by eating and brought chaos into the world. And now Jesus is surrounded here by an environment that's hostile. And the Spirit is saying, now, Jesus, under my leadership here in the power of the Holy Spirit, you are going to come face to face with Adam's enemy and the enemy of the whole of humanity. And in a weakened condition, in an impoverished environment, hungry and thirsty, at your most dependent, you will overcome him by my power. And that's what the Gospels tell us Jesus did. So that for the first time in history, Satan turned on his back and fled until he could find a more opportune time to attack again and to seek to destroy the Lord Jesus. So this is a truly amazing event. Empowered by the Holy Spirit, Jesus is overcoming Satan. Why is this so wonderful? It's so wonderful, of course, because Jesus has done it. But just thinking about the theme we are studying in our studies just now, it's also so wonderful because it tells us wonderful things about the Holy Spirit, about the intimacy of the Holy Spirit with the Lord Jesus, and the intimacy of the Lord Jesus with the Holy Spirit. And of course, that's the point at which it's appropriate for us to ask the question, so what does this mean for me in my temptations? And the answer is, if you are a Christian believer, it means that the Holy Spirit who enabled the Lord Jesus to put Satan to flight is one and the same Holy Spirit the Lord Jesus has given to you to empower you to put Satan to flight. And so this extraordinary narrative that Luke compresses essentially into part of Luke 3 and into chapter 4 tells us great things about the Lord Jesus.
marvelous things about the Holy Spirit.

0: but also has something to say to us as we remember that the same Holy Spirit has been given to you and to me as was first given to the Lord Jesus. When I was a teenager and a college student, I had a wonderful minister in Scotland who invested himself greatly in me. And there was a hymn he used to love to quote that had this line in it. And I can still hear him slowly and deliberately saying this line of the hymn to us youngsters. Think what spirit dwells within thee. What a father's love is thine. What thy Savior died to win thee. Child of heaven, shouldst thou repine. It was Trinitarian, wasn't it? Spirit, Son, Father. But it was the first line that he said with such emphasis. Think what spirit dwells within thee. When you're tempted, it is the very same Holy Spirit who overcame through the Lord Jesus, who is able to make you overcome. And incidentally, it's that same Holy Spirit who anointed Jesus as prophet and priest and king that empowers you to speak God's word as God's prophet, to enter into God's presence as God's priest, and to live your life as a living sacrifice. And as Paul says in Romans, to reign in life by Christ Jesus. So when you read about the baptism of Jesus and the temptations, before you ask the question, what does this teach me about me? You ask the question, what does this teach me about the Lord Jesus and about the Holy Spirit? In order that I may see, it teaches me more about me than I could ever have imagined. Think what spirit dwells within me.
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2: 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My name is Mike Cox. I hope you enjoyed Renewing Your Mind today. 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I'll be here with you until 3 o'clock. We do have Insight for Living coming up here in just a little bit. And of course, Creation Moments comes up at the top of the hour here on WHCB.
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2: 91.5 The Blessing Weather. I'm meteorologist Mike Cox. Mostly sunny conditions are likely on this Thursday. It's going to be a hot day. There could be in the mountains a pop-up shower. Thunderstorm is highly unlikely, though. We'll have a high of 93 for today. Then tonight, partly cloudy skies are likely. It'll be a low of 68 for in the morning. Friday, mostly sunny skies are going to return, but a few scattered showers and storms are going to be popping up as we go through the afternoon. We'll have highs Friday around 92.
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5: The world isn't looking for the amazing.
4: rather the authentic. I don't know of one other characteristic that draws people with an interest to the person of Christ more than authenticity. The filling of the Spirit creates that kind of authenticity.
5: As followers of Jesus Christ, we strive to do what's right, but we sometimes fail because we haven't drawn upon our God-given source of power. But here's the good news. Today on Insight for Living, Chuck Swindoll will describe four measurable results of a Spirit-filled life. When the Spirit fills us, the way we speak to people changes. Second, the way we worship changes. Third, the way we respond to difficulty changes. And fourth, the way we relate to those closest to us changes. Let's resume our message now with helpful review picking up in 1 Corinthians 6, verse 20.
4: We're to glorify God in our bodies. Lord God, I'm yours. You have gifted me in ways that I wouldn't have ever expected, and I thank you. I'm here to serve you. And may my service be for you, and may it be authentic, and may it bring honor to your name. I reverence your name, O God. Now, in order for the gears to be engaged, for the fuel to be used that God supplies, there must be the filling of the Spirit. Ephesians chapter 5 began at verse 15, be careful how you walk. I would say that to every Christian. Part of the reason is you want to glorify God, so that takes care. Pay attention. Listen to his word. Come to him in prayer. Seek his help. Furthermore, you're being watched. You and I don't think about that much. If we did, it would drive us nuts. It really would. We'd be uneasy if we knew how many people watched us. And furthermore, when you're under his control, verse 16, you make the most of your time because the days are evil. God knows that's true. We make the most of our time. And next, we discern the will of God. So then, don't be foolish, but understand what the will of the Lord is. Now, wait a minute. How can you walk as you ought to walk? How can you be wise when you tend toward being less than wise? How can we make the most of our time? How can we understand the will of the Lord? Well, we need his empowerment, enablement. That's what the next verse is all about, Ephesians 5:18. This is the verse for the believer, because this tells you how to live an authentic, empowered life. Pay close attention. It begins with a command. There are two commands in the verse. The first command, negative, is don't get drunk with wine. Now, why not? Because that's dissipation. When you're drunk with liquor, when you're drunk with alcohol, then you lose control. But there's a positive command on the heels of that. Rather than getting drunk with wine, for that's dissipation, second command, be filled with the Spirit. So allow me to point out four factors that you may or may not know up until this moment. I want you to know it before you leave today. Look closely from the last part of verse 18, be filled with the Spirit. First, it is a command. It is a command directed to us from the Lord himself. Be filled with the Spirit. Second factor, it's a plural. Y'all, okay, it's for all y'all. Look at the third factor. It's passive. It's called the passive voice. Be filled. Be filled. One of the translations renders it well. Let the Holy Spirit fill you. So I take it that when we begin our day, this is what I do and have done for years. Lord, I am yours, and I place myself at your disposal. I ask you to move through me and to work through me and to do your work because of me. Fill me with your Spirit, which is the reason for the prayer. Lord, you take over. I have some tough decisions I need to make. May your spirit work through me in making those decisions. I have some relationships that are strained. May your spirit guide me as I try my best by your strength to work through those broken and strained relationships. Now, fourth, it's in the present tense. So that says, keep on doing it continually, be filled frequently, habitually, regularly. Continually moving under the power and the authority and the control of the Holy Spirit. Let's look at the results, and there are four of them right here in the same passage. Wonderful thing about the Bible, if you read it closely enough, you'll see that it answers many of its own questions. Like a question is, what will be the result of being filled with the Spirit? What happens when I pray that kind of prayer, and the Lord hears it, and the Lord completes it, answers it, yes, what does he do? Well, look at the next three verses, right here in front of us. The first thing that occurs is that the Spirit's filling affects my speaking. See? Speaking to one another. Before we go on to the music part, let's stay with speaking. The Spirit's filling affects my speaking. One man put it this way, we are on speaking terms with our brothers and sisters when we are filled with the Spirit. We don't jump too quickly into our first impressions. We are speaking with them. There's a dialogue that happens. We enjoy a meaningful discussion. We share in the give and take of life. In fact, the parallel passage to this is in Colossians again, chapter 3. And I only have you turn to verse 16 because it goes a little further on it. Let the word of Christ richly dwell within you with all wisdom, teaching and admonishing one another. When I am filled with the Spirit, I am teachable. I'm ready to learn from others, and you are ready to learn from others. In fact, we're able to teach one another, to communicate information that is valuable and helpful, and practical and useful. And the word admonition is the other side. We're able to receive and accept admonition. We're open to confrontation. We're not stubborn or proud or resistant. When the Spirit of God is in control, the speaking to one another includes the give and take of life. And we are grateful for that work of the Spirit. We often call it fellowship, but that's another overused word. Fellowship includes the kind of meaningful dialogue that makes a difference in our lives. How much better we are because we have learned from others. The filling of the Spirit, if you will, lubricates the gears, makes us willing to hear and willing to accept. Every once in a while, a good friend or my wife or one of my own children will say, Dad, there's something. The kids will say, Dad, there's something you need to know. And I haven't told you, but I want you to know this. And they'll bring up something that's been offensive or been difficult for them to deal with in me. And they admonish me. Or my wife will. Or a friend will. A colleague will do that. And because I'm filled with the Spirit, I'm open to that. When I'm not filled with the Spirit, I resist that. I don't want to hear that. And we all know both experiences. And so we speak to one another correctly when we are filled with the Spirit. Look carefully at the next response or result. Back to Ephesians 5, verse 19. Speaking to one another in psalms and hymns and spiritual songs, singing and making melody with your heart to the Lord. Here's the second result. The Spirit's filling gives me a melodious heart. A melodious heart. We use music effectively and frequently in worship, and our worship is enhanced. Not only by the music, but as the Spirit of God fills us, we throw ourselves into it. we sing heartily to the Lord. It's a spirit-filled delight to share in song with one another. And they are divided for us into psalms, hymns, and spiritual songs. What a way to express heartfelt worship. Can you imagine worship without music? There's an old popular song, without a song, the day would never end. Without a song, the road would never bend. When things go wrong, a man ain't got a friend without a song. You know, it probably doesn't surprise you to know, every once in a while, I just belt out in a song. I have to be careful where I am, and I'm usually alone when I do that, or in my study, or with Cynthia, who's gotten used to it. Sometime, there's nothing like a song to get the worship expressed. At Thanksgiving time, we sing Henry Alford's wonderful words, "Come ye thankful people, come. Raise the song of harvest home. All is safely gathered in ere the winter storms begin." Back in a culture of the farm and harvest that comes to us. I even found an old soldier's song during the Civil War as he paused in the following the bloody battle in 1864. He wrote this: "We're tenting tonight on the old campground. Give us a song to cheer our weary hearts, a song of home and friends we love so dear." I realize that some of you cannot sing, and I know you want to, and I don't mean this to in any way the wrong way, but you're free to sing to the Lord. He doesn't come back to you and say, "You're not quite on pitch there," or "that your voice needs help." You know, he doesn't do that. He hears this. See what it says? We make melody with our hearts to the Lord. You don't have to audition to bring your melodious heart to the Lord. I would urge more of you to become the students of the hymns or the great choruses of worship. Learn them. Sing them. They will make a difference in your day. How valuable is music in our lives? By the way, a melodious heart is never a grumbling heart. Never a grumbling heart. Which brings us to the third. Look at verse 20. Always giving thanks. It's another result. The Spirit's filling makes us thankful. Thankful people. Don't miss the always and all things. Always giving thanks for all things. Always giving thanks. Gratitude is an eloquent statement of the Spirit's filling. Grumbling is a statement of the flesh in control. I'm not saying you don't have room to disagree. Of course you do. That's part of having discernment. But you don't grumble. Life for you hasn't boiled down to a bunch of gripes and grumbles. You're giving thanks in the name of the Lord Jesus Christ to God, even the Father. And there's a fourth. And be subject to one another in the fear of Christ. Mutual submission. Remember the first word. Mutual submission. Not only are you submissive to those in authority over you, those who are filled with the Spirit are submissive to you. There's no rank in the body of Christ. All ground is level at the foot of the cross. There's no gender mentioned here. This is important, especially for us men who love it when we get to verse 22. Wives, be in subjection to your own husbands. That's the way we tend to read it. And we go, "Look at that, honey. Look at that." Right there in the text. Several years ago, I was flying back from a Promise Keepers conference, and part of the conference had been spent with Jack Hayford, friend of mine, and Jack was sitting up here at this seat, and I was sitting back here, and his chair was empty, and he said, come on up here. So I walked up and sat on by him. We had a delightful time. Jack's so much fun to be with. He told me a terrific story. He said, hey, I got a story you could use sometime. So he passed it on to me. So Hayford gets credit for this one. He said there was this couple that went to this two-day conference on marriage. And it so happened this was one of those speakers that just hammered away at the wife being in submission to her husband. Well, a husband loved it. He was sitting there drinking it in and, oh, let's stay late and get everything he has to say, you know. So when they get home, they get out of the car and he slams the door and walks inside the house and closes the door and locks it. And she looks at him. He goes, I want to get something straight with you right now. From now on, that's the way things are going to be here. You got that? You submit to me. He didn't see her for 2 weeks. The beginning of the third week, he could begin to see her out of one eye. So guys, be careful. Now, I've had a little fun with you, but I'm going to be real serious when I say I have never seen an exception of harmony in a marriage. Both members are healthy. Both are wholesome and healthy. Nobody's sick in this. By that, I include emotional sickness, where there is a godly man and a wife who loves being with him, listening to him, respecting him. In fact, the closer one walks with Christ, the more many people want to be near you. I've never seen a husband have trouble with a submissive wife if his heart is right, if his tongue is controlled, if his spirit is gentle, if his life is marked by wisdom, compassion, discernment, care, affection, consistency. What wife doesn't want to be around a man like that? Why would we be like that? Look at the end of verse 21. Be subject to one another in the fear of Christ. You know what that means? Out of respect for Christ. You know why I listen when my wife speaks? Because I respect Christ. You know why she listens to me when I say things to her that may be hard for her to hear? Because she respects Christ. When both of you respect Christ, it does an amazing thing to your ability to communicate. The barriers just seem to kind of drop, and we're open. As I see through all the ground we've covered here and call to mind the importance of the subject, a couple of things sort of stand out in my mind. One has to do with the world system, and the other has to do with the church. And the first regarding the world isn't looking for the amazing, but rather the authentic. The world doesn't expect Christians to walk on water. Most folks in the world don't expect us to be perfect, but they do expect us to be real. I don't know of one other characteristic that draws people with an interest to the person of Christ more than authenticity. That includes teenagers as well as those getting up in years. The age spectrum is broad. Authenticity is always appealing. The world isn't looking for the amazing, but rather longing to find the authentic. The filling of the Spirit creates that kind of authenticity. The second is this. The church doesn't need monthly miracles. We need daily enablement. We as a church don't have to have miracles regularly. That's not the way God operates. But we do need the enablement, the infilling, the empowering. the dynamic of his presence among us. We sang earlier a wonderful old chorus, Spirit of the Living God, fall afresh on me, melt me, mold me, what? Fill me, use me. It's in that order. Be glorified in the fellowship as I speak to one another, other people in my talk and in my dialogue. Be the reason for my thankfulness. Be the core, the center of my thankfulness. Deliver me from my circumstances, looking to them to make me thankful. Remind me that you are the one that gives me a thankful spirit. Be honored in my submissive attitude. Be magnified as a result of my openness and vulnerability with my brothers and sisters. Be the source of my authentic life. Be the reason that's true. Be the supplier of my daily fuel, Lord. It's terribly important that every one of us come to terms with the spirit and the flesh. The spirit and the flesh. The spirit leads us faithfully into a life of righteousness, authenticity, genuine godliness. The flesh turns the attention on ourselves, makes us defensive, argumentative, nitpicking, demanding, hard to live with, hard to deal with. When I'm under the control of the Spirit, it does wonders in my relationship with my family, for example. When I'm under the control of the flesh, it's amazing the destruction that follows, especially verbal destruction. I'd like all of us to just bow our heads right where we are, right? Just sit quietly and sit there with your eyes closed. Remember the prayer I offered earlier. Lord, I'm in the process of fulfilling your will. Fill me with your spirit. Fill me with your spirit. I want to glorify your name because I belong to you. I pledge my allegiance to you today. Enable me in my walk to have the discernment to walk in obedience, not disobedience. Guard my tongue. Guard my eyes, my mind, my decision. I want to be under your control today. If you have never met Jesus Christ in a personal way, that prayer is premature for you. Your prayer is, Lord, today I acknowledge that you and I aren't even on speaking terms. I've never trusted in your Son as Savior. Today I want to do that. I invite him to take charge of my life. Believe in him. Trust him. So Lord, thank you for your presence and thank you for your promise to give us an enablement that comes directly from you. Deliver us, our Father, from looking for the sensational and then being disillusioned when it isn't a reality. Bring us face to face with what you have promised, and that's the power to live the life of Christ in the world like this one. Now dismiss us with that hope and assurance, and bring those who've never trusted in your Son to faith in him, I pray. Do that soon, Lord. I ask in the name of the Savior, Jesus Christ. Everyone said, amen.
5: 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I'm Bill Meyer. 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
2: 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That will only last for a minute or two. Keep you updated on things that are going on around the country and around the world. And then we will go at the top of the hour to Creation Moments. And after that, I'll give you a little look at the weather forecast as we go into the weekend. Looks like rain chances go up. Maybe that's not a good thing. We'll see how it goes. We'll have the Baptist Bible Hour, Love Worth Finding, and Route 66 next hour on WHCB.
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2: 91.5, the blessing weather. I'm meteorologist Mike Cox. Mostly sunny conditions are likely on this Thursday. It's going to be a hot day. There could be in the mountains a pop-up shower. Thunderstorm is highly unlikely, though. We'll have a high of 93 for today. Then tonight, partly cloudy skies are likely. It'll be a low of 68 for in the morning. Friday, mostly sunny skies are going to return, but a few scattered showers and storms are going to be popping up as we go through the afternoon. We'll have highs Friday around 92.
8: 91.5, the blessing. SRN News, I'm Rich Thomason in Washington. Quoting President Trump, "It's really big news," referring to a primetime address he'll deliver this evening from the White House. The president says the news doesn't get bigger. The speech will focus at least partially on election integrity.
9: The president has long insisted he won the 2020 presidential race. This comes even though the very people Mr. Trump appointed to oversee it say the vote count was accurate and he lost. This term, Mr. Trump has appointed people who support him on this issue. He's also launched a review of the 2020 voting.
8: Correspondent Andrew Stewart says the president may address reports of foreign interference in the 2020 election. The U.S. is stepping up attacks on Iran, hitting targets farther north. American forces also fired on a ship accused of trying to break the U.S. naval blockade as the U.S. aims to keep the Strait of Hormuz open.
10: The U.S. says it's targeting Iran's ability to threaten shipping in the waterway. In this latest round of strikes, Iranian media reported that a children's cancer hospital was evacuated after several missiles landed nearby. Washington has also reimposed a naval blockade on Iran and said it disabled an empty oil tanker that ignored warnings by firing into its smokestack. There was some positive news, though. The Iranians freed an American citizen they'd prevented from leaving the country, what President Trump called a gesture of goodwill.
8: The BBC's Barbara Plett Usher. Retail sales continued to rise last month, just not as much as in May. The Commerce Department reports that sales rose 0.2% in June, following May's 1% jump. Across a wide swath of the northern U.S., it's heat, humidity, and smoke making things miserable. With smoke from wildfires burning north of the border in Canada. On Wall Street, the Dow is up 89. This is SRN News.
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3: Two creations that survive solely because the other one exists. That's next on today's Creation Moment. And now, here's our Creation Moments host, Ian Taylor.
12: Completely unrelated creatures that depend entirely upon one another to live and have no way of living without one another pose a very serious challenge to those who claim that all living things evolved. The relationship is called reciprocal altruism. One startling example is the relation between the fig wasp and the fig tree. Male figs are not for eating, but they produce the pollen to pollinate the sweet, juicy female fig. But the flower parts of both the male and female figs are inside the figs. There is no chance that the wind could spread pollen from the male to the female figs, and there is no other creature except the fig wasp that can transfer the pollen. Herein lies an incredible story. The fig wasp hatches from eggs inside the male fig, and its purpose in its short 24-hour life is to lay its eggs inside another male fig. The female wasp emerges from the male fig, covered in pollen, and is programmed to search among the female figs, thus fertilizing them, before laying its eggs inside a male fig and thus start the cycle all over again. The fig wasp will only lay its eggs in the male fig, while the female fig cannot be pollinated by any other method. Clearly, both the fig wasp and the fig tree were created for this special relationship.
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2: 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Here in the Tri-Cities area, we are in the midst of summer, which means occasionally we're going to get a heat wave where we're going to see temperatures in the 90s. We had a big one a couple of weeks ago. I think we hit 99 one day. I don't think we hit 100. I may have called for 100 and just missed it by a little bit. But we had very hot temperatures back then. Our average is in the upper 80s. We're going to be in the low 90s for the next couple of days. So just kind of a mini heat wave, I guess you'd call it, for the rest of the week. As today, we'll have sunny skies up to 93. Tonight, partly cloudy, back down to 68. And then tomorrow, we'll start out with sunny skies, but a little bit better chance of scattered showers and storms as we go through tomorrow afternoon. Still should have enough dry weather for a high of 92. Now, this weekend, we have a disturbance heading our way that will bring a better chance of scattered showers and afternoon thunderstorms both Saturday and Sunday, as we'll have temperatures in the upper 80s. The Baptist Bible Hour is next here on WHCB.
14: Welcome to today's edition of the Baptist Bible Hour, a daily program proclaiming the sovereign grace of God. My name is James Kenneth. Thank you for joining us. 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

On our program today, we will hear the second half of a message from Lasser Bradley Jr. titled How Sweet the Name of Jesus Sounds. This is from our Hymns of the Faith series, and we'll get started with the conclusion of that message right after the song, How Sweet the Name of Jesus Sounds.

and to the weary rest. Some of these words delivered by Jesus are so beautifully precious. In the 11th chapter of the book of Matthew, verse 28, "Come unto me, all ye that labor and are heavy laden, and I will give you rest." Obviously, he's not talking about somebody that's just physically tired at the end of the day. Talking about somebody who is weary of the burden of sin. You've been laboring to straighten things out. You've been trying to work out a plan that you can make things acceptable before God, and you repeatedly been faced with the impossibility of it. I'm not making any progress. If anything, I'm getting worse. He speaks to such a weary soul, one that's struggling, one that's laboring. He says, come to me. You don't go to Sinai. You don't go to the law. The law is there to convict and to show you your shortcomings. But he says, come to me, and I will give you rest. Take my yoke upon you and learn of me, for I am meek and lowly in heart, and ye shall find rest unto your souls. Have you gone for a time in recent days when you haven't had any rest of soul? You faced a lot of turmoil, a lot of struggles, maybe some confusion about certain issues. Jesus says, come unto me. I will give you rest. What sweeter rest could you have than resting in Jesus? I was so impressed by the testimony given by Brother Bill Mast during this time.

0: time of his wife's illness and her death. He obviously loved his wife dearly and will miss her greatly. But he continued to talk about what a comfort to think about where she is, that she has already gone on where he hopes one day to go, to be with Jesus and to be there in that beautiful city in the presence of the Son of God, all of her sufferings past. And he just repeated it over and over again. Even at the graveside, he was still talking about it. What peace we can have even in those darkest moments of life when we realize that Jesus Christ is the source of the peace and the rest that we need. And then we look at the supply, the support that he supplies. Dear name, the rock on which I build. Paul says in 1 Corinthians 3:11 that there is no other foundation that any man can lay than that which is laid, Jesus Christ. You try to build on any other foundation and you're building on the shifting sands and they will not support you. But Jesus Christ is the solid rock, the rock of ages. We can build upon him. That means we have confidence in him. We're not trusting in ourselves. We're not trusting in man-made concepts and theories. We're trusting in Jesus Christ. He's the rock, my shield and hiding place. He's the one to whom we look to defend us, to protect us. Satan is hurling his fiery darts. He is our great enemy who is seeking whom he may devour. And we're not capable of successfully combating all of his continuous attacks. But if we believe Jesus Christ is our shield, he is our protector, then that means we're going to him on a regular basis. We're going not just at certain intervals. We're going to him every morning. We're praying for his help as we embark upon the day. We're praying for his wisdom to be given us that we can make the right decisions, his grace that we can overcome any distractions. We're praying continuously. We sang a while ago the hymn, I need thee every hour, and how true it is that we need him perpetually. And he is our hiding place, a place of shelter, place of refuge. You remember in Old Testament times, they had those cities which were cities of refuge. And someone who was being falsely accused could take refuge in those cities and they were secure, they were safe. He is our place of refuge. And then Mr. Newton says, my never-failing treasury filled with boundless stores of grace. This treasury doesn't run short. Jesus Christ is full of grace. I love those words in the first chapter of the Gospel of John that bring that to our attention. We're told that he is the Word, and that the Word was made flesh and dwelt among us. And in John chapter 1, verse 14, the Word was made flesh and dwelt among us, and we beheld his glory, the glory as the only begotten of the Father, full of grace and truth. Not just a small amount of grace. You may say, well, look at my life. I think I've used up an awful lot of grace. I've had to go to the Lord over and over again, say, Lord, I need grace. Well, there's still plenty left. He's full of grace and truth. How wonderful to know that. Verse 16, and of his fullness have all we received, and grace for grace. Not just the initial grace to save your soul, but you have grace and then more grace is coming. And you need grace today and you'll have some more of it tomorrow. And it'll be grace all the way to the end and even dying grace when that is required. It is by his grace that we're saved and by his grace that we are kept. And then we think about the access that he provides. The hymn says, by thee my prayers acceptance gain, although with sin defiled. Being aware of your sin, you might at times be reluctant to even approach the Lord. I know I'm defiled. How can I expect that he will hear me? But you're not coming there with the idea that you're worthy and deserving. You're coming to pray in Jesus' name. Hebrews chapter 7, verse 25. Wherefore he is able also to save them to the uttermost that come unto God by him, seeing he ever liveth to make intercession for them. We have one to plead our case, one who intercedes for us. So it is by him that our prayers gain acceptance, although we ourselves are sinners. Satan, he says, accuses me in vain, and I am owned a child. In Revelation 12:10, Satan is called the accuser of the brethren. He appears before God, accusing God's children. Pointing out their failings, pointing out their inconsistencies. He's constantly accusing, and sometimes he accuses you directly. He will come to you, laying charge against you, bringing you to the place that you question and doubt your own salvation. But Satan accuses me in vain because I am owned a child. In spite of his accusation, I know the fact that I am now a part of God's family. I've been born of the Spirit. I have been adopted into the family. I am his child. So all the accusations that Satan may bring are in vain. Weak is the effort of my heart, and cold my warmest thoughts. Must we not testify that that describes us so well? We say, oh, Lord, I wish I could pray more fervently. I wish I could serve more effectively. I wish I could read more diligently and gain the benefits that I believe are there available. But so often, I'm faltering. Weak is the effort of my heart, and cold my warmest thoughts. But look at the encouragement we find once more in the book of Hebrews, chapter 10, verse 19. Having therefore, brethren, boldness to enter into the holiest by the blood of Jesus, by a new and living way which he hath consecrated for us through the veil, that is to say, his flesh, and having an high priest over the house of God. Oh, yes. Our thoughts, our efforts are weak. But we have one who is a great high priest and pleads on our behalf. And then the hymn goes on to describe the position that he occupies. Jesus, my shepherd. John 10, verse 11 says that he is the good shepherd and lays down his life for the sheep. There was nothing about us that would obligate him, that would demand his attention, that would move him to die for us, but it was by his love and grace and according to the design and purpose of the Heavenly Father that sent him here that he was willing to go to the cross and laid down his life for the sheep. John 10, verse 16 says he brings them to the fold. He redeemed them at the cross, but they are still astray. And like the shepherd that's depicted in the book of Ezekiel, he goes out across the mountains through the valleys and seeks out that lost sheep. He's described as picking it up and laying it on his shoulders and bringing that sheep safely to the fold. He is my shepherd. Jesus, my husband, friend. Revelation 21, verse 2, and I, John, saw the holy city, New Jerusalem, coming down from God out of heaven, prepared as a bride adorned for her husband. The church is considered the bride of Christ. All of these descriptive phrases talk about what an intimate relationship we have with Jesus Christ. My friend. Proverbs 18, 24, there is a friend that sticketh closer than a brother. Friends are a wonderful blessing. But sometimes friends disappoint us. Sometimes those that have stood with us turn away. But there is a friend that sticketh closer than a brother, a true friend, a trusted friend, Jesus Christ. What a friend we have in Jesus. Prophet, priest, and king. In that passage we read from Luke chapter 4, verse 18, Jesus said he was anointed to preach the gospel to the poor. So he is a prophet, a preacher. He came proclaiming a message. He wasn't trying to satisfy and entertain the self-righteous Pharisees. He was bringing the message, the gospel, the good news for sinners. He has anointed me to preach the gospel to the poor. And then Hebrews chapter 9 describes him as the priest in the 13th verse. For if the blood of bulls and of goats and the ashes of a heifer sprinkling the unclean sanctifies to the purifying of the flesh, how much more shall the blood of Christ, who through the eternal Spirit offered himself without spot to God, purge your conscience from dead works to serve the true and living God? And for this cause, he is the mediator of the New Testament, that by means of death, for the redemption of the transgressions that were under the first testament, they which are called might receive the promise of eternal inheritance. Yes, he is our priest. You don't have to go to a priest on this earth. There's no man on this earth qualified to plead your case and to make access and intercession for you to God. There is but one mediator between the man, between God and man, and that's the man, Christ Jesus. And then he is king. Think about it. This one who is your husband, your friend, your shepherd, your prophet, your priest, your heavenly father, he's your king. He's king of kings and lord of lords, as is described in Revelation 17, 14. King, Lord above all. My Lord, my life, my way, my end. He's not only the Savior of our soul, he's the Lord of our life. Some people have the mistaken idea that if they just pray some kind of a prayer and say, I'm embracing Jesus, they can go on the rest of their life and think little about him and still arrive someday in heaven. Let me tell you, when Jesus Christ saves your soul, he takes over. It's not just a matter of adding him on to a list of gods that you might feel like, I want to be safe and touch all the bases. No, Jesus Christ is Lord. He's my Lord. My life. Paul said, for to me to live is Christ. Can you say that today? He is my way. Jesus says, I am the way, the truth, and the life. And then we see the hope that he gives. We shall see him. But when I see thee as thou art. 1 Corinthians chapter 13 says that now we see through a glass darkly, but then we shall see him face to face. As we read the scripture, we read about the glory and greatness of our risen Savior. We can rejoice in it. We sing some of these wonderful old hymns that depict the truth of it so beautifully. But right now, at best, we see through a glass darkly. We don't have clear vision. Someday, we shall see him face to face. That's something beyond our ability really to grasp. What will it be in that great day to see him? We will praise him. Then, says Mr. Newton, I'll praise thee as I ought. Revelation 19:1 says, and after these things I heard a great voice of much people in heaven saying, Alleluia, salvation and glory and honor and power unto the Lord our God. Sometimes as this congregation sings, my spirit is lifted and I rejoice and I think how beautiful to hear these voices blending, lifting up praise to the Lord our God. But what will it be then? This old cracked voice of mine is going to be fixed over there. I'm going to be able to sing like I'd like to sing. And you'll be able to sing. And there won't be anybody next to you off key. They'll all be singing it right and singing it together. And what a joyous time that will be, that we will praise him. And it says, till then I would thy love proclaim with every fleeting breath. May that be true of all of us. Until that time comes that we see him face to face, may we be faithful in speaking over and over again of his great love. John Newton, who was the author of this hymn, became pastor in London, England in 1779, where he labored for 27 years. Large crowds came to hear him preach. His great desire was to show what Christ had done for him and what he could do for others. 2 years before his death, because of his age and infirmities, he was encouraged to quit preaching. His reply was, "What? Shall an old African blasphemer stop while he can still speak?" On December the 21st, 1807, he fell asleep in Jesus in his 83rd year. William Jay saw him not long before his death. The bright mind had become clouded and his speech was affected. But the visitor carried away John Newton's dying words. He said to Mr. Jay, "My memory is nearly gone, but I can remember two things. I am a great sinner and Christ is a great Savior." Can you say that today? If you know you are a great sinner and Jesus Christ is a great Savior, you're blessed. And you can say, "How sweet the name of Jesus sounds in a believer's ear."
1: 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How sweet the name of Jesus sounds in a believer's ear. 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And join us on our next program as we continue looking at God's Word together through the preaching of LaSere Bradley Jr. That is all the time that we have for today. I pray that the message has enriched your life. Be sure to listen again next time to another message of God's sovereign grace. And until then, may the Lord richly bless you and keep you and make His face shine upon you and give you peace.

0: 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It will tell you about the Baptist Bible Hour, and it will tell you about creation moments that we've had earlier this hour, and of course, Love Worth Finding through the Bible, and all of our program schedule all the way through 24/7, Monday through Friday on one side, the weekend on the back. 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
3: 91.5, the Blessing Weather.
0: I'm meteorologist Mike Cox. Mostly sunny conditions are likely on this Thursday. It's going to be a hot day. There could be in the mountains a pop-up shower. Thunderstorm is highly unlikely, though. We'll have a high of 93 for today. Then tonight, partly cloudy skies are likely. It'll be a low of 68. Four in the morning. Friday, mostly sunny skies are going to return, but a few scattered showers and storms are going to be popping up as we go through the afternoon. We'll have highs Friday around 92.
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5: The worst thing that could happen to us would be not to have any difficulties. We'd never know our need of the Lord. Isn't that right? So God every day says, "I'm going to give you sufficient evil, sufficient difficulty." But you see, God gives us enough difficulty to bring us to Him. But then God gives us enough grace to meet those difficulties every day.
4: Welcome to Love Worth Finding, featuring the powerful teaching of beloved pastor and author, Adrian Rogers. You know, if we're not careful, we may spend the prime time of our lives chasing the wrong goals. This is why we have to learn how to use and maximize our time for God's glory. How can we prioritize what God is calling us to do with our time? What opportunities have we been given with each passing day? If you have your Bible, turn to Ephesians chapter 5. We'll be looking at verse 14. As Adrian Rogers begins this insightful message, the time of your life.
5: Take God's word, please, and turn, if you would, to Ephesians chapter 5. Ephesians chapter 5, and I want to begin reading in verse 14 in just a moment. One of the most memorable bowl games took place some years ago. It was the Rose Bowl in Pasadena, and the University of California was playing Georgia Tech. And it was quite a game, because both of these schools at that time were undefeated. And it was late in the second quarter, and Tech had the ball, and they were pressing hard on the 33-yard line when a man named Thomason was hit, and the center for the University of California scooped up the ball, spun around, and began to run with it. The crowd started to cheer, and he took this fumble and headed toward the goal. His eyes were watching, peripheral vision. He's moving to the right and the left. His knees are up high, his legs spread apart. He's running brilliantly, but with one problem. He's headed toward the wrong goal. He has somehow gotten confused and spun around. He is literally headed for the wrong goal with this scooped up fumble. Now, the incredible thing is his own teammates are trying to tackle him. And the opposition is running interference for him. And finally, down on the 1 yard line, after running almost 67 yards in the wrong way, Roy Riegels is tackled by Benny Lahn, one of his own teammates, on the 1 yard line. Can you imagine the shame, the humiliation, as he walks back toward the bench? the jeers, the catcalls, the hooting for Roy Riegels. They went into the half, and a coach put his arm on the shoulder of Roy Riegels and spoke to him words of admonition and encouragement. And he came out the second half and played brilliantly. And I tell that story because not only is it one of the great epochs in football history, but it's such a parable of so many of us who, when we think we're doing so good, may be doing well, except for this one thing, we're headed toward the wrong goal. I mean, you're doing fine in your business, and you're doing fine in your health, and you're doing fine in your relationships, but the problem is you've lost sight of the right goal, and it seems that Satan himself is leading interference for you. I want to do the same thing for you today that Benny Lahn did for Roy Riegels. I want to tackle you today if I can. I want to stop you if I can, God helping me, and to help you to find God's goal for your life and to live life to its fullest and to be all that you can be. Now look, if you will, here in verse 13. The Bible says, "But all things are reproved and made manifest by the light. And whatsoever doth make manifest is light. Wherefore he saith, Awake thou that sleepest, and arise from the dead, and Christ shall give thee light. See then that ye walk circumspectly, not as fools, but as wise, redeeming the time." Now, if that phrase is not underscored in your Bible, I suggest you may do so. Redeeming the time, because the days are evil. Wherefore, be ye not unwise, but understanding what the will of the Lord is, and be not drunk with wine when is excess, but be filled with the Spirit. Now, in the Bible, there are two words that are translated time. Of course, we see one of these words right here in verse 16, redeeming the time. One of the words for time is the word chronos. It's the word we get chronology from. That's not the word that is used here. Chronos just simply means the passing of time, like so many hours and so many minutes and so many seconds. And some people call their watches a chronometer. That is, it just keeps count of time as it passes, segments of time, chronos. But that's not the word that is used here. The word that is used here is kairos, which means time, but it means like seasons of time. It literally means opportunity. Let me show you how that is used in Galatians chapter 6 and verse 10. The Bible says, "As we have therefore opportunity, let us do good to all men." Now, the word that is translated in Galatians 6:10, opportunity, is the same word that is translated here in chapter 5, verse 16, as time. So, when the Bible says redeeming the time here in verse 16, it speaks of the days, the hours, and the minutes, but more than that, it really speaks of the opportunities that we have. Because, you see, you need to see time not just as something that is passing, but you need to see time as an incredible opportunity. And when you're redeeming time, what you're really redeeming is opportunity. So the Bible says the days are evil, but we are to be buying up the opportunities. What he's trying to tell us is how to live wise ways for evil days. The days are evil, so therefore take advantage of every opportunity that God has given us. And so I want to talk to you today about the time of your life. If you've been going toward the wrong goal, or if you've been sitting on the sidelines, either one, I want to show you from God's Word how to take time and use time and maximize your time for God's glory. Now, there are three or four things I want you to notice with me. And first of all, time is a provided opportunity. Now, what I mean by that is this. Look, if you will, in verse 14. "Wherefore he saith, Awake thou that sleepest." Now, we need to jolt some people awake. There is a day of opportunity that you dare not let pass by. We need to awaken from our stupor. Some of us have been chloroformed by these evil days, and somehow we need to be jolted awake. God has provided for you an opportunity. You see, it is God who is the creator of time. God's great gift to you, number one is Jesus, and number two is time. Number one is Jesus. Number two is time. God has given you time to work, time to serve, time to love, time to laugh, time to labor. But like any gift, how you use it is really up to you. And we need to see every day, this day, and every day as a gift from God. Has it ever occurred to you that for you to cease living, God would not have to take your life? All God would have to do is stop giving you your life. Do you see what I'm saying? You see, the Bible says in Lamentations chapter 3, verse 22, it is of the Lord's mercies that we're not consumed, because His compassions fail not. They are new every morning. Every day is a gift from God. Time is something that God gave you today, and God will give you tomorrow. It's not something that you own. God is the creator, the possessor of time. And so therefore, I am a steward of the time that God has given me. And one day, I will have to answer to God for what I did with this day and every day that God has given me. 24 hours in a day, 1,440 minutes in the day, 86,000 seconds in the day, and every one of them is a precious gift from God. I don't know who first wrote these words, but they're meaningful to me. I've heard them since I was a teenager. I have only just a minute, only 60 seconds in it. Didn't seek it, didn't choose it, forced upon me. I can't refuse it, but it's up to me just how I use it. I must suffer if I lose it, give account if I abuse it. Just a tiny little minute, but eternity is in it. My dear friend, God has given us time. Don't go around saying, well, thus and such a person has more time than I have. That's wrong. We all have the same amount of time. Everybody has 24 hours in the day. The difference between people is not that some people have more time than other people. The difference in people is how people use the time that God has given them. So I want you to see this time as a provided opportunity, something that God has given you and something that God wants you to awaken to. But secondly, I want you to see this time not only as a provided opportunity, but a present opportunity, something that is here right now. Notice in verse 15, see then that ye walk circumspectly, not as fools, but as wise, redeeming the time, because the days are evil. Now he speaks here of days. This is the day that the Lord hath made. I will rejoice and be glad in it. There are two days that can steal the joy from today. There are two days that can steal the productivity from today. One is yesterday, and the other is tomorrow. Now, we have a lot of folks who live in yesterday. The Bible warns us against that. The Apostle Paul said in Philippians chapter 3, beginning in verse 13, brethren, I count not myself to have apprehended. That is, I don't think I have arrived. I don't think I'm already perfect. But this one thing I do. Now, Paul wasn't a man of many ambitions. He narrowed everything to one focus. This one thing I do, forgetting those things which are behind and reaching forth unto those things which are before, I press toward the mark for the prize of the high calling of God in Christ Jesus. He said, I forget the past. Now, let me tell you some of the things that the Apostle Paul therefore had to forget. He had to forget past guilt. The Apostle Paul was one who was guilty along with others for the stoning of Saint Stephen. He said of himself, I am the chiefest of sinners. But he buried that guilt in the grave of God's forgetfulness. Maybe there's somebody here today. You've done something so terrible, so horrible, your face would turn red if people in this congregation knew what happened. Well, my dear friend, I want to tell you that the blood of Jesus Christ, God's Son, cleanses you from that if you confess it. And don't be haunted by the ghost of guilt. Paul said, I forget those things which are behind, past guilt, past glory. I mean, not only was this man guilty as a sinner, but as a saint, he was the greatest Christian I suppose ever lived, the greatest missionary, the greatest church planter. But Paul didn't sit around and rest on his laurels. Past grief. He suffered as few men suffered. You read the account of Paul's suffering, but he just said, that's our light affliction. He said, the sufferings of this present time are not worthy to be compared to the glory which shall be revealed in us. He said, I forget that. And past grudges. I mean, there were many people who did Paul wrong. Paul was abused, lied on, mistreated, cheated, overlooked. But Paul refused to feed a fever and nurse a grudge. And Paul said, I take my past guilt, I take my past glory, I take my past grief, I take my past grudges, and I forget those things which are behind. Now, I want to suggest, as we face a new year, that you do exactly the same thing. You just bundle all of those things up and you just forget them. Paul said, I forget those things which are behind. One thing that can take the joy out of today is yesterday, as you carry along the load from yesterday. Something else that can take the joy out of today is tomorrow. You know, there was a psychologist whose name was William Marston. And he surveyed 3,000 people and asked them what they were living for. And out of that survey of 3,000 persons, an incredible thing, he found that 94% of the 3,000 people that he surveyed were enduring today in order to get to tomorrow. 94% of them. Today was not the day that they were living. They were only anticipating tomorrow. They were waiting for tomorrow. Well, the problem with that is, my dear friend, is that tomorrow never comes. We're always looking forward to what's going to happen. We want friends, and so we look forward to having friends, and when we get friends, we weep when we lose friends, but many times we fail to enjoy the friends while we have them. Women are strange creatures, aren't they? Mm-hmm. They look forward 20 years to getting married and having children, and after their children are grown and out of the house, they spend 20 years looking back at the time when they used to have the children, but they can't stand them for the 20 years they had them. Friend, listen, enjoy. Enjoy what God has given you right now. Some people are waiting for tomorrow, and some people are worrying about tomorrow. Let me give you some advice, not advice, more than advice. Oh, wonderful truth from the lips of the very Son of God. Matthew chapter 6 and verse 34, Jesus said, take no thought therefore for the morrow, for the morrow shall take thought for the things of itself. And then Jesus said something very interesting. He said, sufficient unto the day is the evil thereof. Don't worry about tomorrow. Sufficient unto the day is the evil thereof. Now think with me. What did he mean by that? Sufficient unto the day is the evil thereof. That is that God, in the crucible of his wisdom and in the ecology of his grace, has ordered some trouble for you today and every day of your life. The Bible calls it evil. It doesn't mean sin. It's like an evil smell. It means something bad. All of us have difficulties. We all need difficulties. We have been blessed with difficulties. God gives us enough difficulties to cause us to come to Him. The worst thing that could happen to us would be not to have any difficulties. We'd never know our need of the Lord. Isn't that right? So God every day says, I'm going to give you sufficient evil, sufficient difficulty. But you see, God gives us enough difficulty to bring us to Him. But then God gives us enough grace to meet those difficulties every day. Don't worry about tomorrow. Sufficient unto the day. Sufficient what? Sufficient grace for what? For the evil. Sufficient unto the day is the evil thereof. So there's that perfect balance. God gives you a certain amount of difficulty today, and God gives you a certain amount of grace today. God brings you, gives you enough difficulty to draw you to Him, and then God gives you enough grace to live this day as you ought. Now, what happens when you worry? Well, when you worry, you reach out into tomorrow and you take tomorrow's difficulty and bring it into today. Well, God didn't give you grace for tomorrow's difficulty. Sufficient unto the day is the evil thereof. And so God says in His Word, as your days are, so shall your strength be. Deuteronomy chapter 33 and verse 25, as your days are, so shall your strength be. Well, what happens is this, that when you reach into tomorrow and you bring tomorrow's troubles, real or imaginary, and you cram them into today, you overload the circuit. I mean, you upset God's divine ecology. You see, worry doesn't take the sorrow out of tomorrow. It takes the strength out of today. And then when you meet tomorrow out of breath because you're already overloaded from today and you already are run down when you meet tomorrow. Worry, therefore, does not make us ready for the future. It really makes us unready. And we've been fighting tomorrow's battles today, and therefore we meet tomorrow out of breath. Somebody put it well this way when they said that worry pulls tomorrow's clouds over today's sunshine. And so true that is. You see, listen, time is a provided opportunity. Time is a present opportunity. Yesterday, that's just a canceled check. Tomorrow, that's just a promissory note. Today is all of the cash that you have. You'd better learn how to spend it wisely. Thousands of years ago, a wise man said this, look well to this one day, for it and it alone is life. Are you listening? Yesterday is only a dream, and tomorrow is but a vision. Yet each day lived well makes yesterday a dream of happiness and tomorrow a vision of hope. That's great, folks. Listen, listen. Yesterday is but a dream. Tomorrow is but a vision. Life is today. And the Bible says in verse 15, see then that you walk circumspectly, not as fools, but as wise, redeeming the time. Now that brings me to a third thing I want to say. Not only is time a provided opportunity, and not only is time a present opportunity, but oh my dear friend, it is a precious, precious, precious opportunity. Look again. He says here that we are to redeem the opportunity. Redeeming. Do you see it? Redeeming the time. What do you do when you redeem something? You pay for it. I mean, dear friend, there is something you must give in exchange if you would live up to the opportunities that God has given you. You see, we need to see how valuable time is. To waste time is to waste life. Because time is the stuff that life is made out of. A person who is killing time is not killing time, he's killing himself. He is committing suicide by degrees. A murderer, in the truest sense, doesn't take someone's life. That person's going to die anyway. What he takes is that person's time. You understand what I'm saying? He just causes that person to die sooner. You see, time is life. Time is life. How precious it is.
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8: The British apologist and writer G.K. Chesterton once observed that men sometimes do bad things from good motives, and sometimes they do good things from bad motives. The thought I would add is this: really doesn't matter either way, because the Bible says God causes all things to work together for good. God is not surprised by men's actions or motives. He's bigger than both. Once, when the Apostle Paul was in prison, some men took advantage of his absence by trying to gain notoriety for themselves as preachers. Paul said he didn't care about their motives as long as the gospel was being preached. This is David Jeremiah encouraging you to get on the road to new life. 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
0: 91.5, The Blessing Weather. I'm meteorologist Mike Cox. Mostly sunny conditions are likely on this Thursday. It's going to be a hot day. There could be in the mountains a pop-up shower. Thunderstorm is highly unlikely, though. We'll have a high of 93 for today. Then tonight, partly cloudy skies are likely. It'll be a low of 68 for in the morning. Friday, mostly sunny skies are going to return, but a few scattered showers and storms are going to be popping up as we go through the afternoon. We'll have highs Friday around 92. 91.5,
10: The Blessing. 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And I want you to look at our community outreach pages. I want you to see what we're doing right now and how you can get involved in helping us here at WHCB. And I say thank you.

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1: We're looking forward to the Thursday edition of Hello World as Greg Patton brings news and information to us from where he is in Fort Wayne, Indiana. That's coming up here in just a few minutes. But coming up next, we have Portraits of Grace.
2: This is John MacArthur with another edition of Portraits of Grace. Did you know that one of the most important biblical doctrines is not explicitly found in Scripture? That doctrine is called providence, and you need a solid understanding of it so you'll be fully prepared to cope with life's adversity. This is how I define providence. It is how God orchestrates through natural means and processes all things necessary to accomplish His purposes in the world. You see, it is the most frequent way He works in the past and in the present to control the daily course of human events. Joseph, for example, the patriarch, stated his confidence in providence when he told his brothers, "You meant evil against me, but God meant it for good." God controls everything for His own purposes. And when you accept God's providential control of everything, you'll stand as a portrait of His grace.
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1: I'm meteorologist Mike Cox. Mostly sunny conditions are likely on this Thursday. It's going to be a hot day. There could be in the mountains a pop-up shower. Thunderstorm is highly unlikely, though. We'll have a high of 93 for today. Then tonight, partly cloudy skies are likely. It'll be a low of 68 for in the morning. Friday, mostly sunny skies are going to return, but a few scattered showers and storms are going to be popping up as we go through the afternoon. We'll have highs Friday around 92.
6: 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Hello, world. I'm Greg Patton. 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
7: Do miracles still happen? And what is a miracle? I think they happen every day. When closed minds open up and the spiritually blind suddenly see the truth of the gospel of Jesus Christ, and rebels surrender and become God's children. Jesus promised that we who believe can have a part in great works like these by making requests in His name. Our Heavenly Father waits for us to draw near with our big petitions. He looks to see that we are asking based on the merits and the reconciling work of Jesus. He also wants us to see that we have confessed all known sin and firmly believe that He will do what He said. We are to have faith that He'll keep His promises and will respond for our good. The Bible says that God delights in giving His children gifts. Matthew 7:11. Yep, God alone knows the perfect action to take and the right time to take it. But He invites us to ask in faith and keep on asking.
6: What in the world is going on? He killed three people. Let's put him in jail for, what, 4 years? A light prison sentence for an illegal alien truck driver killed three people in a stunning eight-vehicle DUI crash in California. The whole thing is sparking outrage. It's insane. Jaspreet Singh, 21 years old, sentenced this week to 4 years behind bars by Superior Court Judge Shannon Faraday, appointed by Democrat, Governor Gavin Newsom, I see. That native from India pleaded guilty to three felony counts of vehicular manslaughter, gross negligence, 4 years for killing three people. Oh, that seems fair. What's the latest? Here we go again. Iran's military, and who's running that thing, and what nutcases could just start World War II? Iran's military has threatened to target infrastructure across the Middle East if the president and the U.S. starts hitting Tehran power plants and bridges. He's threatened to do that, by the way. Trump says the Iran's Islamic Revolutionary Guard Corps has lost 90% of its weapon capabilities due to U.S. airstrikes, so they can threaten all the... Oh, boy. What are being described as rogue federal judges picked a Democrat to run the U.S. Attorney's Office in Seattle, but then the president did something unusual, made a big-time announcement. What? Federal judges there in Seattle, after Democrats blocked President Trump's choice to be U.S. attorney, picked their own man, a Democrat, Roger Rogoff. He got to his office, started work, and 30 minutes later, Trump fired him. Politics and all that, it's just bizarre, isn't it? Aren't we glad we are normal? Oh, this is going to be big trouble for somebody. Chief of Staff Susie Wiles, that's Trump's closest aide, and FBI Director Kash Patel, helped personally orchestrate a sprawling new investigation at the White House aimed at determining who in the government leaked about the security deficiencies of the Air Force One, or what's supposed to be Air Force One. We want all of your cell phones. That's what they said. We're going to find out who those leakers are. If you use it on White House grounds, we want your phone. Ooh, wow. Peter Larson, 48 years old, been arrested. Arrested in Utah for stabbing a Muslim kiosk worker at the Valley Fair Mall in West Valley City. The victim was stabbed 15 times and he needed 15 surgeries. Larson was subdued by bystanders, booked into the Salt Lake City County Jail. What's going to happen? We're going to blast them and blast them again. President Donald Trump expressed confidence today. Iran will be defeated very soon. He mentioned that recent U.S. military actions have had a major impact on the country, but not on oil prices. The president's statements come amid discussions about national security and military strategy. Questions remain. What happened to that kid? How did he drown? The mother of a 16-year-old charged with evidence tampering in the drowning death of Daniel Irving said that her son searched for the Texas teenager after the pair and another team jumped into the lake, but they couldn't find him. So lots of questions there. Well, it sounded yesterday like maybe it was time to cool off. Let's stop, take a look and listen and make some decision. But President Trump said no. He urged Immigration and Customs Enforcement, ICE agents, to resume traffic stops after a temporary halt following two fatal shootings involving federal officers. The pause in traffic stops was ordered by Trump's administration after the death of Lorenzo Aguero and Joan Sebastian Guerra, both of whom were not the targets of the enforcement operation. Tom Holden, the nation's border czar, described the halt in traffic as a short pause. Trump said it's the best way for us to get these people. Let's do it. Come on, are you really my mom and dad? Jeremy Morrison has always felt different from his mother, often joking about being adopted, said he didn't look like his parents. Growing up without siblings left him without anyone to compare his appearance to. His unique looks have led him to question his family resemblance throughout his entire life, and despite the differences, he maintains a close relationship with his mom. Jeremy's curiosity about his heritage has sparked a desire to learn more. He often reflects on how his appearance has shaped his identity and experiences, and ultimately, well, something happened really weird. Guess what? Two men born 38 years ago at a North Dakota hospital were given to the wrong parents. Oh, that's bizarre. Well, this is pretty bold, brazen, or just crazy. A brazen open-air crack market we're talking about, allegedly run by the West Coast Crips, that's their name, just about a mile from San Diego's Petco Park. It's been shut down after federal prosecutors charged 30 suspected gang members and associates in a sweeping drug crackdown. Major League Baseball, just a mile? Los Angeles City Hall became a crime scene yesterday after a man allegedly jumped to his death. Officers from L.A.'s Central Division responded to the scene at 4 o'clock yesterday afternoon following the apparent suicide of a man. He jumped from the 26th floor. A deadly disaster in upstate New York The family tree wiped out three generations of the same family, including a two-year-old. Gabriel Jasper, an award-winning spine doctor. His daughter, Gabrielle, 33 years old. His granddaughter, two. All killed in a plane crash this week. A couple of tough teenage girls in Connecticut. Two brave teenage girls, actually. They turned the table on a pervert who allegedly tried to drag them into the woods and rape them at a Connecticut state park. They beat him with rocks, leaving the creep battered and bandaged in his mugshot. 23-year-old Darius Marino threatened the two girls with a knife, attempted to sexually assault them when they took matters into their own hands for survival and beat the guy up. He was described as a porn-obsessed sicko. Okay. Heading down to Nashville, Tennessee, a former Tennessee cop allegedly admitted to having an affair with another officer and filming the activities before she left the force. Lisa Vidros, former U.S. Marine, worked for the San Diego Police Department, then transferred to Nashville. It's a sordid story. She had an office there at the school, and oh, brother. Could be right. Some things left better unsaid. A former Democratic fundraiser believes that fake president, Joe Biden, is only doing himself a disservice by promising the public another explanation of why he decided to run for re-election back in 24, despite mounting concerns about his age and cognitive performance. Lindy Lai, in her view, says Biden's upcoming memoir, Promise Me America, is only going to serve to reopen painful wounds that Democrats have struggled to get past since 2024. She believes the book is a bit of a microcosm of Biden's presidency. Why can't you just shut up? The Dems have a boatload of problems. Well, we even have it here in Fort Wayne, Indiana. Canadian wildfire smoke, huh? Very unwelcome visitor to this country. Smoke from wilderness burning in Canada spread across the United States, Midwest, Northeast, Mid-Atlantic, and is expected to stick around for a while, creating unhealthy air quality conditions, well, through tomorrow now. The smoke has already turned New York City hazy and prompted evacuations of campers in Minnesota. I guess it's trouble. Speaking of that, where do you think the big war zone is in America now? Surprising. We talk a lot about artificial intelligence, and every time we mention AI, somebody gets nervous saying it's going to take over the world. Well, there's another side to that. The fighting is going on between these artificial intelligence companies to the degree that you can't have enough security. Example, San Francisco, California, security guard at Anthropic rushed to stop a man sneaking into the lobby of the world's most valuable AI. The man had entered by following closely behind a badge-swiping employee. He showed the guard an envelope marked with the name of a top exec. The exec was going to get killed, he told the guard, and he needed to warn someone. That from the Wall Street Journal. The encounter, which took place, was just 5 days after an attempted firebombing of OpenAI chief executive officer Sam Altman's home. Ended without violence or an arrest, but they say this thing's getting scary. People are going to start dying because of AI? I don't know. Boy, this guy's been a thorn in the side of the Democrats. He is a Democrat. Senator John Fetterman from Pennsylvania. He's made a statement now. He said he has no plans to leave the party, but he would be forced to leave the party if it turns its back on U.S. support for Israel. Fetterman, he sounds more Republican than Democrat anymore. Just a little too close for comfort. The Navy Blue Angels flying down in Florida over a beach. Oh, went a little too close. Beach balls, umbrellas, and chairs went flying. That'll be an answer to that shortly. Business news, how big, how expensive is PayPal? In a transaction that would probably require a call to the bank, payments company Stripe and private equity firm Advent International offered to buy PayPal at $60 a share. That would value the company at $53 billion. PayPal. Really? This is a big one. Major Taiwan computer chip maker, TSMC, said yesterday it plans to spend another $100 billion on expanding its manufacturing capacity in the United States. The latest commitment appears to bring the company's total pledges of investment now to $265 billion in America. And from our Did You Know department, that a single strand of spider web is stronger than steel of the same thickness? And the world's largest iceberg is bigger than the island of Jamaica? And talk about big, Jupiter is so large that more than 1,300 Earths could fit inside. And horses, you probably know this one. Horses can sleep. Lying down, standing up. Me too. Let's do it today. Let's do some hugging today. They say it's the most beautiful form of communication that allows the other person to know beyond a shadow of a doubt that they really matter. I think I'd agree with that. Warning to all you demons and people who act like them. I have a mustard seed, and I'm not afraid to use it. Where's my mustard seed? I told this to my kids a lot. You need to hang out with people who fit your future, not your history. And you can stand on it. People may destroy your image. They stain your personality. They can't take away your good deeds. Because no matter how they describe you, you will still be admired by those who really know you best. And finally, who said that? Maybe it's a reality check here. I just got a full tank of gas for $22. What? Oh, granted, it was from my lawnmower, but I'm trying to stay positive through all of this. And some of you are slow starters. I'm proud to announce I've completed the first item on my bucket list. I have the bucket. And gee, this isn't very nice, fella. So me and my husband were sitting on the couch yesterday watching TV. Suddenly I hear that I got a text on my phone, and I left it in the kitchen. I go to the kitchen, check it out, and it's a text from my husband. Please bring the chips on your way back. They're just, oh, never mind. Okay, where's my Bible? Life 101, right after this.
7: I love to say it. God is great all the time, my friend. We're so grateful to be on this radio station doing a Christian broadcast of news, information, and comment every day at this time. So a big thank you to this station. Have you thanked him lately? Have you given lately? Always a need. Yep. Today, pray about it. See what God would have you do. Greg Patton Ministries out of the Cross Church in Fort Wayne, Indiana, bringing you the good news of Jesus Christ.
4: Have you availed yourself to our books, tapes, etc.? Huh? Invisible War of the Saints, that's a big one, my friend. And two back-to-back books on America, That New America, Flood of Evil. And our latest, Oh Say Can You See, huh? The Rising Tide of Evil in America. Very important in these times in which we live.
7: Thank all of you that have been coming on board on Facebook. I love friends. You can be one today. Greg Patton on Facebook. Thanks again for listening. Thanks for giving. Just being here. It's a really big deal for us. Well, that's an awful sin that you have committed. So often when we go to do our revivals around the country, we often bring a version of Name Your Sin. I mean, there's so many out there, right? And which one is worse than the other? Or are they all the same? Well, if you get down to brass tacks, and I talk so often in church, one of our biggest problems, I mean, the church is pride. Christians thinking I'm better than others, or I'm better than him or her seated beside me, that's sin. What sin is it that's too big for God? Have you thought about that recently?
5: So the question is there any sin too big for forgiveness in the eyes of Almighty God?
7: The Bible tells us that if we seek God's forgiveness through confession of our wrongdoing, then he's faithful, he's righteous to forgive us of our sins and to cleanse us from all unrighteousness. That's 1 John 1:9. God's greater than any sin, my friend, and his love for us is unconditional and it is eternal. Sadly, many people fail to realize this and they go through life feeling unforgiven. I've experienced that so many times in our meetings around the country. Even though forgiveness has been bestowed, they struggle with that guilt and a sense of inadequacy because of something that happened maybe years ago, maybe when they were teenagers. God's ultimate desire for us is that we would experience the freedom, like that word, freedom, which comes from accepting his pardon and grace. If your thoughts are haunted by memories of past sin, then you know how difficult it is to enjoy your life to the fullest. Much of the depression that plagues our society today comes from a crushing weight of guilt, does it not? But once you confess your sin to God, God forgives you. He restores your fellowship with him. To continue feeling unforgiven is, well, really self-defeating, for crying out loud. God's wiped away your sin. Don't you forget it. He remembers it no more. Isaiah 43:25. If you've confessed to God and you've truly repented, you are the only one who can resurrect the memory of that sin. A man, a woman, a child is what he thinks about all day long. What are you thinking about? One of the best ways I have found to put an end to such troublesome thoughts is to write out a confession to Almighty God, and then just sign the thing and you date it. Then you go through the following scriptures concerning the forgiveness of Almighty God. Mark them down. Got a pencil there, pen? Mark them down. Psalm 86:5. Psalm 103:2, 3, and 4. Micah 7:18. Daniel 9:9. 1 John 1:9. And of course, Hebrews 8:12. Write out those verses alongside your confession. And once you've completed this project, read over what you've written there and consider what God has to say to you and about your sin. Then, across the page in big, bold letters, I'd write this: I am forgiven by God because of his son's love and death at Calvary. Anytime the enemy tries to torment you with your past, hey, take out that paper and pray. I refuse to accept Satan's lies. Based on the death of Jesus Christ for my sins, I stand forgiven for eternity before Almighty God, and I refuse any attempt to cause me to doubt what Christ has done for me. Satan, you and your demons get away from me in the name and through the blood of Jesus Christ. Christ's death is sufficient payment for my transgressions. I am accepted and loved by God. I know it. I believe it. I think this could be called your Declaration of Independence. If Christ sets you free, you'll be free indeed. So I guess, again, the question is, are you free today? Most likely you would say that you are. Perhaps you would base your answer on the fact that you go most anywhere you choose and do what you like without anyone interfering in your life. Thousands of men and women have died at home and abroad while protecting our country from those who would oppress it. Good message for now, wouldn't you say? Or fighting to liberate maybe another nation. That's America. Freedom is always an expensive proposition, and this is especially true in a spiritual sense. Many people think that they have liberty because no one questions their activities or hinders their travel, and yet they're enslaved by all kinds of bondage, anger and stress and workaholism, bitterness, unforgiveness, depression, anxiety, fear. More that can really imprison you. Any of this sound familiar? While a country can experience liberty on the battlefield, no nation is free until its people are free. And no person is free unless he or she is free on the inside. The truth is, there's only one way for a genuine liberation to happen to you, and I love it. John 8:36, if Jesus Christ makes you free, you will be free indeed. Paul's words from Galatians 5:1, it was for freedom that Christ set us free. Therefore, keep standing firm, and do not subject again to a yoke of slavery. Remember what that was like? I was a slave to cigarettes, 4 packs a day, alcohol. To understand Jesus' mission of liberating everyone who follows him, we must know what freedom really means. It's commonly defined as a liberty from any type of enslavement, or the opportunity and privilege to pursue one's desires and life goals without restraint or coercion from anyone. The greatest of all, freedom is to live a godly life through the power of the Holy Spirit. How are you doing today? We're never truly free until the grace and the goodness and the mercy of Almighty God becomes a reality in our personal experience. I'll ask you again, how are you doing today? Have you accepted and are utilizing the gift of freedom?
6: And finally, let's head down south to bear country. Park ranger giving some advice there about bears. The bears are usually harmless. They avoid contact with humans, so we suggest you attach small bells to your sacks and make sure you give the bears time to get out of the way. However, the bears are extremely dangerous, so if you see any droppings, leave that area immediately. So one guy said, well, how do you know if they're bear droppings or not, asked one of the ramblers. It's real easy. They're full of small bells. I know some of you guys are bear hunters now, so heed the warning there, my friend. You've been listening to Hello World on this Christian radio station. I'm Greg Patton. I come your way every weekday at this time. Good to be with you. Tell a friend about the broadcast. If you join me on Facebook yet, do it today. Greg, G-R-E-G, Patton, P-A-T-T-E-N. Tomorrow, maybe?
4: 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I am Greg Patton. Until tomorrow, same time, same place, you have a great day.
1: 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Todd Friel is on the air with Wretched Radio from 5 until 6. You just heard Hello World with Greg Patton. 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
9: 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He said, 'By this all men will know that you are my disciples, if you have love one toward another.' I would recommend all Christians to read the 13th chapter of 1 Corinthians constantly, abiding in it day and night. Then the power of Christ and Christianity would be felt as it never has been in the history of the world. A great many men pray for faith, but they forget that love exceeds faith. I would a good deal rather live the 13th chapter of 1 Corinthians and have this love that Paul is speaking, the love of God burning in my soul like an unquenchable flame, so that I may reach men and win them for heaven." From legendary leader D.L. Moody. 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
12: Life is full of difficult people. They cut in front of you in traffic, put their trash on your property, accuse you of dishonesty, cut you no slack for being human, and seize upon every opportunity to do something to irritate or demean you. Some do it unconsciously. Others do it deliberately and with malice. They return merchandise which is half worn out, asking for a refund because something doesn't fit right or was defective. The list of what difficult people do to irritate you is endless. So, what do you do? A lot of merchants play Mr. Nice. They know they're being ripped off, that the customer is taking advantage of them. Yet they go along because they want folks to come back and buy something which you will keep. others choose to treat difficult people with kindness. When one family bought a small farm, their next-door neighbor came over and said, "Hey, when you bought this place, you also bought a lawsuit because your fence is on my property." The new owner responded, "We always have good neighbors where we live, and that's what I'd like here. So have the fence moved and send me the bill." Taken aback by the man's cooperative attitude, the hostile neighbor eventually became a friend. Sometimes you disarm the difficult person with unexpected kindness. In other cases, though, your kindness is interpreted as weakness. It only leads to more difficulty. What are your other options? You can respond to the difficult person thinking, "Two people can play this game." Remember the old adage, "An eye for an eye and a tooth for a tooth"? But an eye for an eye and a tooth for a tooth leaves you both blind and toothless. Jesus knew the law, yet he said, "Do to others as you would have them do to you." When someone mistreats you, you can plot your revenge, but it's never sweet. A far better response is first to try to understand the difficult person, then pray about the situation, asking God for wisdom and knowing how to deal with it, then confront the difficult person in your life. You can choose the time, the manner, and the place of confrontation. Jesus told us that we are to go to the difficult person and confront him or her in private. Before you confront, think through what you intend to say. Remember, you want to solve a problem, not escalate it. Your attitude can defuse the potentially explosive issue. You can begin by saying, "I've got a problem which I'd like to discuss with you." You can explain your feelings when Mr. or Miss Difficult treats you the way he or she does. If the confrontation doesn't eliminate the problem, you then have to ask yourself, how important is winning this battle really? Don't let your emotions and hostilities back up. Let them go. In short, forgive the difficult person. Ask God to use that person to be a catalyst in your life and to use you to help change the life of the other person. Remember, you may well be the only genuine, authentic person who has ever graciously confronted him or her. Someone once wrote to the USDA and complained that he couldn't find a spray that would effectively kill the dandelions in his yard. He explained he had sprayed them, tugged them, tried everything he had ever heard of, and he still had dandelions. The USDA agent replied, "Dear sir, if you have tried everything you have heard about to kill them and you still have them, you had better learn to love them." That's true not only of dandelions, but of difficult people as well.
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13: It was a relief. That's how Martha Lillard described her iron lung after contracting polio at age 5 in the 50s. Doctors thought she'd only survive into her 20s, but Martha lived to be 78, passing away last month.

0: She was the last known survivor of polio, still using an iron lung. The pressurized cylinder helped her breathe since she was partially paralyzed and only had one working lung. She was able to spend many of her days outside the machine, but for 73 years, she did sleep in that iron lung. And for the final months of her life, she was unable to leave it. An iron lung sounds torturous to us, but Martha was always grateful, saying, "It makes all the difference when you're not breathing." Likewise, in the Christian life, those on the outside looking in cannot see the joy, relief, and life that comes from abiding in the Lord Jesus Christ. Welcome to Haven today. I'm David Wolin, sharing the great story that's all about Jesus. We're in a series called Hope When Life Hurts. Yesterday, we caught up with Haven's former host, my friend Charles Morris, sharing about how he's clinging to Christ in his battle with cancer. And we heard before that from Johnny Erickson Tata. She's been in a wheelchair for over 50 years, now in her late 70s, and she still dreads the daily process of simply getting out of bed. But she's clinging to her Savior with each new day.
1: Lord Jesus, I hold fast to your word. You are my anchor, and so I'm going to anchor myself in your word. And you tell me in Philippians that I can do all things through you, so I know you will show up. And Titus chapter 2 tells me that by the grace of God, I can say no to my selfish wishes and wants, and I can say yes to your grace and live a godly life in this present age. That's the way I want to live today, Jesus.
0: The voice of Johnny Erickson Tata sharing how she looks to Jesus in the midst of daily suffering. And on that note, today we begin the first of six episodes examining the life of Job. Many assume Job's story answers the question of why bad things happen to good people, but in reality, it does something far better. But first, I want to let you know that Johnny's new book, Keeping Faith When Life Hurts, 100 Devotions for Hard Days, is the special resource we're offering to any listener who makes a gift of ministry support to Haven. 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And this summer, Haven needs a little extra help to make ends meet. 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And now we'll get started with Sandra McCracken and Steadfast.

That was Steadfast from Sandra McCracken. This is Haven Today. I'm David Wolin. There's a common turn of phrase, an expression people often use, and it comes from the Bible. Picture a mother with young children all clamoring for her attention, but instead of complaining or getting overwhelmed, she calmly attends to each of their needs. Someone observing might say, she has the patience of Job. There's a sense of respect and admiration associated with this mysterious Old Testament figure. But if you actually read the book of Job, you realize it's more than a story about a man who is patient. Job was, in the eyes of others, a good man. He feared the Lord, had great integrity, and yet his life fell apart in every imaginable category all at once, due to no discernible fault of his own. This is why so many people assume Job is God's definitive answer to the age-old question, why do bad things happen to good people? However, if you take the time to sit down in the ashes with Job, and if you move slowly and prayerfully through the text, if, in a sense, if you sit down with him and stay with him all the way to the end of chapter 42, you realize that question never gets answered. Even when God breaks his silence at the end, he does not tell Job why bad things happen to him or to anybody else. Which raises the question, what is the point of Job? Over the course of 6 episodes, we're going to listen carefully to the wisdom of Job, and we have much to gain. I fully agree with biblical scholar Christopher Ashe, who writes, quote, Job is a neglected treasure of the Christian life. The Christian life? I can hear someone asking, isn't Job an Old Testament book? How can this be a treasure for the Christian life? Well, according to Jesus, all of Scripture points to him and in some way helps reveal him and testify to the truth of the gospel. And the book of Job does this spectacularly. And one of the reasons I've grown to cherish this book is because of how profoundly it maps onto the reality of life in this fallen world. Job is the reset button we need as Christian believers when hard days come. Because there's something in us, all of us, that assumes if I live a life of integrity and obedience, God will keep bad things from happening to me and to the people I love, and he'll bless me with good things. And to be sure, every blessing in this life is from God, but following Jesus means also picking up our crosses and following him. Jesus told us, in this world, you will have trouble, but take heart, I have overcome the world. Job reveals this, and even points

that man was blameless and upright, one who feared God and turned away from evil. And this is God's assessment of Job, blameless and upright. That's not to say that Job had no sin or that he was perfect, but in him we do see a true believer, one who meets the criteria of Psalm 1, a man who walks not in the counsel of the wicked, nor stands in the way of sinners, nor sits in the seat of scoffers, but his delight is in the law of the Lord. Job's life and actions and words, they corresponded to his faith. And those who knew Job did not have a caveat when they described his character. Job really was a man of integrity who feared the Lord. And both in his family and material prosperity, we see that Job is given much. Verse 2, there were born to him 7 sons and 3 daughters, 10 in total. And the text is communicating something to us here because everything that follows is a multiple of 10. 7,000 sheep and 3,000 camels. That's a total of 10,000 animals used to fuel business in trade. On top of that, 500 yoke of oxen and 500 female donkeys, a total of 1,000 beasts of burden to farm Job's land. 10 implies completeness. In other words, there was nothing left for Job to achieve or to gain in his life, his family, his business, his wealth. Job had it all. And remarkably, none of this went to his head or corrupted his character. And yet, there are hints in Job chapter 1 that all is not well within his household. Verses 4 and 5 tell us, his sons used to go and hold a feast in the house of each one on his day, and they would send and invite their 3 sisters to eat and drink with them. And when the days of the feast had run their course, Job would send and consecrate them, and he would rise early in the morning and offer burnt offerings according to the number of them all. For Job said, "It may be that my children have sinned and cursed God in their hearts." Thus Job did continually. Now, there's nothing wrong with having a feast and celebrating. God actually instructs his people to do this, and yet here, something is amiss. First clue, this is not a once-in-a-while thing. It's describing his children's lifestyle. Essentially, they're rich kids who like to party, and note, Job does not join them. This is not a family get-together. And every time they have a party like this, Job worries about them. He's no fool. He has reason to believe their carousing is leading them away from God. And so, leveraging his authority as the family patriarch, he sends for them and prays for them and offers sacrifices on their behalf each and every time. Job is concerned about the consequences of the sin in their lives that he suspects but cannot see. And many, many godly believing parents can relate to Job on this point. Until my most recent study of this book, this was actually a detail I had not noticed. It's the first flicker of insight that we have that despite Job's abundant blessings, not everything is perfect in his life. He has burdens and worries too. And yet in his own walk with God, Job remains a man who fears God and turns away from evil. And here's where the story turns. Verse 6 takes us, as readers, into a place Job cannot go. We get to hear a conversation Job never knows about. What we're about to hear, Job, even at the end of the book, is never made privy to. Now, there was a day when the sons of God came to present themselves before the Lord, and Satan also came among them. Sons of God is a phrase describing the angelic host. As the king of heaven, God summons his servants, like an earthly king surrounded by his court, who give reports and then receive his instruction. And into this assembly comes Satan, who, in answer to God's questioning of him, reports that he has been walking to and fro on the earth. Verse 8, and the Lord said to Satan, "Have you considered my servant Job, that there is none like him on the earth, a blameless and upright man who fears God and turns away from evil?" Then Satan answered the Lord and said, "Does Job fear God for no reason? Have you not put a hedge around him and his house and all that he has on every side? You have blessed the work of his hands, and his possessions have increased.

priest in the land. But stretch out your hand and touch all that he has, and he will curse you to your face. This scene and how you and I receive it will determine how we perceive what follows. In a sense, this will inform our view of God, what he is doing, and why. Now, in the movie Seabiscuit, there's a scene with two wealthy businessmen. They have champion horses. In the backroom conversation, we hear them bragging about each of their race horses and how each one could defeat the other. They make a wager. They set up a contest to settle it once and for all whose horse is truly the champion. Now, is God's conversation with Satan like that? Or maybe we might think the God of heaven here is acting like the dad of a star baseball player on a high school team, and he just can't help but brag about his son just a little bit because he's so very proud. Well, both of those are human examples. Neither is remotely accurate in describing what God is doing. The relationship between God and Satan is not neutral. At this point in redemption history, God allows Satan to enter into his presence and his heavenly court. But when the Lord asks Satan what he's been up to, it's not like he doesn't know. Satan's been doing the same thing he's been doing since the Garden of Eden, seeking to usurp God as the rightful ruler of this world and to corrupt those God has made in his image. And it's not like Job was not on Satan's radar. The Lord knows that he knows about Job before he brings Job up. So what is God doing here? Doesn't it seem like he's waving red in front of a bull? Why would God do that? Well, the secret things of God remain secret, but we can observe that God is reminding Satan that there is still a remnant, as there always is on earth, of those who fear, worship, and follow the living God. And Satan knows from Genesis 3 that God has promised one day one of the sons of Eve will crush his head. So make no mistake, Satan hates all of humanity, every single man, woman, and child, and especially those who belong to the living God by faith. Also, and this is the subtext that runs throughout the book but is never stated explicitly, God is doing something known only to his private counsel and wisdom. God is using Satan as his instrument. What Satan intends for evil, God will turn for good. Up until this point, Job's faith had never seriously been tested. And when God tests our faith, when he allows trials into our lives, it's not so that he can find out something about us, but because in the process, we are changed and transformed. All trials, even Job's, are temporary and allowed by God for a purpose. And on that point, Scripture interprets Scripture. James 5, 10 and 11 tells us, "As an example of suffering and patience, brothers, take the prophets who spoke in the name of the Lord. Behold, we consider those blessed who remained steadfast. You have heard of the steadfastness of Job, and you have seen the purpose of the Lord, how the Lord is compassionate and merciful." It's because the Lord loved his servant Job that he was determined to strengthen and refine him through the trial ahead. This one who fears the Lord is going to grow in his fear of the living God. Now, Job won't be able to see that during the season of suffering he's about to enter, but on the other side, he will. God is going to increase Job's blessedness. The restoration of him physically and materially will just be a reflection of his deeper relationship with the living God. And here's the point. In the coming chapters, Job is going to lose everything but his life. The truth of what Job really believes deep down is going to come to the surface. And like all of us, Job has some false beliefs about God that need correction. Job's knowledge of who God is, and again, this likewise is true for us all, his knowledge is incomplete. It needs to be expanded and conformed to the truth. God is not against Job. God is for him. No matter what it feels like in the trial ahead, God will not leave or forsake him. Job will be like the servant of the Lord, the man of sorrows Isaiah 53 points us to, but unlike that servant, Job is a sinner.
Job will reach his breaking point, and by contrast, that will point us to the greater Job, who endures even greater suffering. Yet God would not allow Satan to take Job's life. The greater Job, however, would give his life as a ransom for many. Our God is sovereign. Every trial and storm of life is temporary. There is no one who belongs to God who will not emerge from whatever dark valley of trial and suffering they're facing back into the light of day. That is always coming for those who are in Christ. Now, this is many chapters ahead in Job, but for me, when I read this book, this section of verses in Job chapter 19 is like an anchor. I love this statement that Job makes in the midst of his suffering at the very height of it. It's like a beam of light coming from a lighthouse on a dark and stormy night. Job declares in chapter 19, "For I know that my Redeemer lives. And at the last, he will stand upon the earth. And after my skin has been thus destroyed, yet in my flesh, I shall see God." And so do not lean away. I encourage you to lean in and embrace this treasure for the Christian life that we have in the book of Job. If you and I let it, if we prayerfully sit with Job and listen carefully, we will hear this treasure of wisdom driving us closer to our Lord and Savior, Jesus Christ.

0: When Tears Fall. It's by Tasha Layton and Tim Hughes. This is Haven Today. I'm David Wolin. And now, before we go today, I want to highly recommend to you our featured resource during this series. It's Johnny Erickson Tada's book of 100 devotions for hard days. The title is Keeping Faith When Life Hurts. 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I'm David Wolin. Won't you come back again next time? We'll be keeping it all about Jesus. It's The Great Story here on Haven Today.
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3: For years, high-speed racing car drivers have been instantly killed when violent accidents have pulled their brain stems loose. But when a doctor invented a head harness that stopped that from happening, 7-time NASCAR champion Dale Earnhardt mockingly said to a friend, "I haven't pulled my brain stem loose." But in the Daytona 500 in 2001, he crashed and instantly died when his brain stem was loosened.
4: From that time onward, the device was made mandatory in racing cars. Its inventor said, "As soon as I realized that it would work, I became a fanatic. I quietly resolved to continue working until it was used commonly." We have discovered the answer to death itself. How much more should we be fanatical and quiet resolve to reach the lost?
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1: 91.5 The Blessing Weather. I'm meteorologist Mike Cox. Mostly sunny conditions are likely on this Thursday. It's going to be a hot day. There could be in the mountains a pop-up shower. Thunderstorm is highly unlikely, though. We'll have a high of 93 for today. Then tonight, partly cloudy skies are likely. It'll be a low of 68 for in the morning. Friday, mostly sunny skies are going to return, but a few scattered showers and storms are going to be popping up as we go through the afternoon. We'll have highs Friday around 92. 91.5,
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10: Amos 3:3 asks, "Do two walk together unless they have agreed to meet? 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Well, it's always a pleasure to welcome Matt Bell back to the program. Matt is the managing editor at Sound Mind Investing, one of our valued underwriters, and he has a brand new book out with focus on the family called Starting Strong, Discovering the Good That Money Can Do in Your Marriage. We're excited to talk about it today. Matt, great to have you back, and congrats on the new book.
11: Thanks so much, Rob. It's really great to be back with you.
10: Let's begin, Matt, with what many couples experience firsthand. Why does money so often become a source of division in marriage when God designed it to be an opportunity for unity?
11: Yeah, a lot of it can be attributed to the fact that couples don't enter marriage as blank slates. You know, we all bring money-related stuff into our marriage, and that's often very different stuff. Different financial circumstances, backgrounds, experiences, hopes, dreams, fears, how we saw our parents deal with money. That's a really big one. Temperaments and more. And it's easy for all those differences to just collide with each other, which can happen in the form of day-to-day money management habits that differ. One's a spender, one's a saver. And especially sometimes when there are really big financial decisions to be made, you know, one wants to stretch and buy as much house as possible, for example, or one wants to play it more conservatively. And of course, these things can be resolved, but it often takes time and patience and some intentional conversations.
10: Yeah, that's well said, Matt. In Starting Strong, you say that one of the first steps for couples is to cast a shared vision. Talk about what that looks like practically in everyday life.
11: Yeah, that's right, Rob. Because all the differences we just talked about, it's helpful to find common ground. And I encourage couples to look for that common ground in their shared faith. So the new book opens with several recommended prayers that are all about committing together through prayer that they'll seek in all things, including money, to serve the Lord, to base their decisions on the solid rock of God's word, to agree that everything belongs to God and they're stewards of all that he's entrusted to them, and to seek unity in their marriage through their financial decision-making. I know it's really big picture stuff, but it's essential to start there because that will get the marriage headed in the right general direction.
10: One of the clear questions that comes up time and time again on this program that couples have to wrestle with is whether to combine their finances or keep their accounts separate. How do you encourage couples to think through that decision?
11: Yeah, I strongly recommend joint accounts. Now, as you know, there are some accounts that you can't combine, like IRAs, which, after all, are individual retirement accounts. But for all the accounts that you can combine, like checking accounts and savings accounts, I strongly recommend joint accounts because they foster transparency and teamwork. They prevent secrecy from happening. And I'll tell you, Rob, there was a really interesting study on this topic. It was done at Indiana University, you know, a secular school. And their researchers found that when couples combine their finances, it reduces financial fights and increases overall marital happiness. But there was also one really interesting, surprising finding from the study, and that is that couples who combine their finances, they're more likely to do things for their spouse without expecting reciprocity. Yeah, it was surprising. I mean, the lead researcher was asked about that because it did stand out from some of the kind of more predictable findings from the study. And she said that when couples combine finances, they tend to have more of what she called a communal relationship. And that's where partners respond to each other's needs simply because there's a need. You know, they have more of a we perspective about their marriage rather than a that's yours and this is mine perspective, which impacts all areas of their relationship.
10: That's helpful. Matt, if somebody is not on the same page with their spouse, they'd like to have everything shared. One spouse just feels like that's a recipe for disaster. How would you encourage that spouse to lean into that conversation?
11: Yeah, I think it starts back to those big picture prayers, you know, looking into scripture, looking into God's word to see what does the Bible teach us about what our marriage is to be about. And I think that if they really earnestly do that work and pray together about that, they will see that marriage is designed, you know, God's vision for marriage is oneness. It's unity, and combining finances is a step that will really help foster that.
10: We're talking with Matt Bell today. His new book out with Focus on the Family is called Starting

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0: By shifting from a yours and mine mentality to a unified ours, couples can turn money from a source of division into an opportunity for greater unity in marriage. We're talking about money and marriage today with my friend Matt Bell. Matt is the managing editor at Sound Mind Investing, a valued underwriter of this program. His brand new book out with Focus on the Family is called Starting Strong, Discovering the Good That Money Can Do in Your Marriage. And Matt, we've talked about several key ideas, including the joining together of money and marriage and how that's such an important idea. Another is really around communication. You encourage couples to have regular money meetings. So let's get practical for a moment. How often should those happen and what should couples make sure to cover?
2: Yeah, it's a great question. So initially, I recommend that couples spend as much time as it takes to develop a cash flow plan aligned with their commitments and goals. That can take some time initially and probably multiple conversations. But once it's up and running, I would carve out then 60 minutes at the end of each month to look at how things went and what might need to change going forward. Over time, those meetings will take less time. But here's an important point. You know, this isn't just about an end-of-the-month conversation. It's about ongoing communication. And once you have a cash flow plan established, it's important for both spouses to manage to the numbers in the plan. I like that phrase, manage to the numbers. Yes. That means not waiting until the end of the month to see what happened, but actively using their cash flow plan to make things happen, to spend money intentionally. So, for example, before you go to the grocery store or a clothing store, you're checking to see how you're doing in your clothing or grocery budgets this month. And that information is guiding your decisions in those stores so that you're managing money intentionally. Mm. That way you won't get to the end of the month and be completely surprised at how things went.
0: Yeah, that's so helpful. And I think having that regular rhythm is really key. Now, debt can almost feel like an unwelcome third party in a marriage, Matt. How can couples face that both honestly, but also work through it together?
2: It's a really, really big factor. One researcher that I read his work, he said that debt is a cancer on marriage. It can create just a lot of stress. And couples with debt, as they enter their marriage, they tend to spend less time together. I don't know if that's because they're working extra jobs or what that is, but it's just a real negative factor in marriage. So if a couple is starting their marriage with any debt other than a reasonable mortgage, I strongly, strongly encourage them to make it a high priority to get out from under that debt sooner than later, even if that means putting off buying a house, even if that means spending less on vacations or cars or whatever else than your friends are spending. If a couple gets out of debt early in their marriage and stays out of debt other than a reasonable mortgage, that will be so incredibly good for their marriage.
0: I couldn't agree more. Now, a moment ago, you mentioned a cash flow plan and the importance of it. And you make the point that it's really not about restriction, but direction. I'd love for you to talk about that a bit.
2: Sure. So a lot of people think of a budget as being about less, you know, less spending, less freedom, less fun. But a budget, or as you said, I prefer to call it a cash flow plan, is actually about more. It's about having more knowledge about what's happening with your finances so you can be more intentional in managing those resources. So you end up having more for the things that really matter to you. So if people listening to this have never used a cash flow plan before, you may have to take that on faith. It'll take a little getting used to, but soon enough, you'll wonder how you ever lived without it.
0: Yeah, that's right. I love that you focus an entire chapter on generosity. Let's talk about giving and how that can really help to foster unity and bring the couple closer together.
2: Sure. So giving changes the focus from us to God and from us to others. The Bible says that where our treasure is, there our heart will be also. So in that sense, giving is a tool of discipleship. When we give to God to further his kingdom work, that just orients our hearts ever more toward him. And there's such joy in living generously. As a minister, I know, likes to say, when something amazing, something miraculous happens through our church or another ministry that we support, we didn't cause that to happen, but we got to be a part of that. And there is such great joy in that.
0: Perhaps we can bring that to life through a story, Matt. Can you share a real life story of a couple who really practiced what you just described and how that then affected their marriage?
2: Absolutely. One of my favorite couples that I've ever interviewed for any of the writing I've done is Scott and Karen. When they got married, Karen brought $50,000 of non-mortgage debt into their marriage. And Scott had a great sense of humor about it. He called it a reverse dowry, which I love.
0: I love that.
2: But from their very first days as husband and wife, they were truly in it together. Karen would often express regret about what she kept calling my debt. My debt is keeping us from doing this or that. But Scott, from the earliest days, would correct her and say, it's our debt. I just love that they were truly in it together. So they were committed to getting out of debt together. And at the same time, they felt compelled to live generously despite that debt. So as they kept sending these big checks to creditors each month, they also gave at least 10% of their income. And I love this. The phrase they used at that time was 10% of net until we're out of debt. And then they changed it to 10% of gross.
0: Oh, that's great.
2: So they were just very convicted, very just motivated to honor God with the first fruits, with the first portion of all that he blessed them with, no matter what. It took them a long time to get out of debt, about 7 years. And during that time, there were many days when they wished that they had the resources to buy a home, but they were committed to getting out of debt and committed to living generously. And when they finally got out of debt, when they looked back, they could clearly see God purposes for all that happened. Karen said it took that time for God to mold her heart and to change some of her attitudes about money. And as they looked back in a real practical sense, they saw that if they had been able to buy a house on their schedule, it would have been at what turned out to be a peak in the housing market.
0: Oh, wow. Well, I can hear even in that story that they really are taking a team approach. I mean, even though it's not something fun to think about, it sounds like it was really kind of a tongue-in-cheek, approach that they had, which really I think just gives a picture of the unity that they were driving toward. Is that right?
2: Absolutely. And I think it fostered that unity. It just bound them together in this shared mission to get out of debt. Scott wasn't blaming Karen for the debt. He wasn't upset about the debt. I mean, sure, he'd rather enter marriage without debt, but he loved her and
0: Yes.
2: wanted to make sure that she didn't feel guilty about the debt she brought into it, wanted to make her feel and see very clearly that they were in this thing together.
0: That's a beautiful picture. Matt, we have just about a minute left. For somebody listening right now that just feels stuck, where would they go next?
2: Yeah, I would find time when emotions are under control. Usually there's a particular issue. Oftentimes it's debt. And so find a time when emotions are low and they can truly listen to each other. Deal in facts, not assumptions. I find that often couples are having disagreements when they're not really dealing with the facts, which is why having a cash flow plan is so helpful. Pray together for sure. Keep
0: Yes.
2: God at the center of their marriage and their marriage relationship valued much more important than their financial situations. And if they need help, I mean, there are many churches that have stewardship ministries that would love to come alongside them to encourage them and help them in practical ways with financial coaches. And they may even want to avail themselves of a marriage counselor. But through it all, keep that big picture in mind. Keep your focus on honoring God with your finances and keeping your marriage strong.
0: Matt, this has been so helpful and encouraging. So thankful for you, my friend. Thanks for stopping by today.
2: It's my pleasure, Rob.
0: That's Matt Bell, managing editor at Sound Mind Investing. 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
4: Hello, Rob. I was just questioning you about the importance of investing in gold and silver physically in retirement.
0: Got it. Yeah, it's a great question. A lot of people wrestle with that. Where does that fit in a properly diversified portfolio? I wouldn't say it's essential, but I would say it can play a supporting role in a retirement portfolio. Why is that? Well, what do gold and silver actually do? Well, precious metals are, you might have heard of them referred to as a store of value. A potential inflation hedge and a way to diversify. And yes, they are all three of those things. And so when we think about inflation, which has certainly been, you know, top of mind the last, 5-6 years, we think about a currency decline. We think about an asset not tied to the stock market, which means not all of your eggs are in one basket. That's where gold does well. Now, the limitations of gold, and this is key, are that, first of all, there's no income. So real estate can generate an income if you rent it out. Stocks can pay dividends. That's an income. Gold and silver don't pay any interest, and they don't produce any dividends. And in retirement in particular, where income matters, we just need to factor that in. Doesn't mean we stay away from it. We just need to recognize that. The prices can also be pretty volatile. We can see sharp swings. Now, gold has done quite well over the last several years, but it's had long periods with little growth, which is why over the long haul, gold and silver are slightly more volatile than a stock and bond portfolio and have less long-term average annual performance. And then there's an opportunity cost because money in metals is not growing, you know, like stocks, not producing an income like bonds. So given all of that, how should you approach it? I think for most people, having a 5% allocation is certainly appropriate, even in a retirement season. And I'll call that your forever allocation, where you might buy the physical gold and store it in a safe deposit box, keep it forever and pass it down. And then if you want to go up above that, I would say you'd max out at a 10% position. And for that second 5%, I'd probably use something called an exchange traded fund, which is essentially where you're buying like a stock, but it's pegged to the price of gold and it moves with the price of gold. So it's essentially like owning gold, but you don't have to buy it from a dealer and pay the markup and pay the shipping and then store it safely and, you know, in a safe or a safe deposit box. So you get an allocation of gold without having some of the downsides of just, you know, buying it and storing it securely. So let me stop there and just get your questions or thoughts on all that.
4: I I agree with that. I was just wondering the percentage as far as the percentage of gold and silver. What do you think about the actual investment with silver, not necessarily always just gold or a combination of both?
0: Yeah. Yeah, it's a good question. They play different roles. And so gold is more stable. It's that store of value. It moves more with inflation and currency concerns. It's used by central banks around the world. So think preservation, wealth preservation when we think gold. Silver is more volatile. There's industrial uses. It's used in electronics and solar and other industries. It moves more with economic cycles than gold does. So, you know, I think how to split them. So if you want somewhere between 5% total in metals, I would probably go 80% gold and 20% silver. You could even go 90% gold, 10% silver. That would be a more conservative approach. Moderate might be 70 to 80 gold, 20 to 30% silver. And then if you wanted to be more aggressive, because again, gold is a little more volatile, although that brings with it more upside potential. I would say 60-40 would be the more aggressive, less common approach, 60 gold, 40 silver.
4: Okay, that sounds good.
0: Tina, appreciate your call today. Thanks for being with us. We're grateful to have you on the program. Let's finish up today with a call in Missouri. Janice has been holding patiently. And Janice, I know you have a home that you've inherited you want to talk about what to do with. Go ahead.
5: Yes, thank you so much. It's just between my sister and I to divide the house worth about $300,000 or $350,000. It was my mom passed almost a year ago in November, and I lost my job, and so I wouldn't qualify for a loan, which would probably be up near $150,000 or so, or maybe $175,000. However, I'm in between, have some unemployment, do have 401k that I possibly could convert to an IRA, and then I'll be hoping to get Social Security in February of next year if we can wait till then. So I just wanted your thoughts on that, and if that's a good idea to go ahead and buy it versus go ahead and sell it, and then I'm kind of stuck with something smaller, I'm sure.
0: Yeah, yeah. What are your intentions? I mean, if money was no object, what do you and your sister want to do with this property?
5: Well, she wants to settle the estate. So one way or another, it's pretty much up to me. I just know the clock is ticking. And as far as my heart, I'm still a little torn. But okay. I'd like to stay because I think it'd be financially smart.
0: Yeah, okay. So she's not interested in moving into it, but you possibly are?
5: I'm already living there. I moved back home to help my mom, and then she and her husband have a house, and they're fine.
0: Got it. Got it. Okay. Yeah. You know, so here's the thing. I mean, whenever we inherit an asset like this, we've got to decide what's the best use of this money as the steward. I think the challenge is it'd be one thing if you could go out and get a loan and qualify for that to buy out your sister's portion, assuming it's owned free and clear. And so you just have to cover her 50%. But without having employment, that's going to be difficult. And so I think because of that, and because this estate isn't going to need to be settled and probably sooner than when you would get on Social Security, which may be the difference in you know qualifying for this. It seems like you just going ahead and selling this, rolling that 401k over to an IRA, living off of the income from that 401k. And if you have, you know, $200,000 in there, you know, you should be able to pull, you know, about $8,000 a year from that. So about $650 a month. So if you can live on $650 a month plus your Social Security, assuming you're not planning on continuing to work at least part-time, then, you know, I think you could be in good shape there. Maybe you go find something smaller to buy. But I think just given the situation and given your sister's desire to kind of close the estate and move on, it just doesn't seem like there's a really logical path forward to you staying in the house. It'd be one thing if you owned it outright, but with it being shared, unless she's willing to wait on this thing, I'd probably just go ahead and sell it, pay her half, and then move on to what's next for you. I wouldn't pull that money out of the 401k. That would create a huge taxable event. Janice, I appreciate your call today, and thanks for your patience. God bless you. That's going to do it for us. So thankful to have you along with us today on Faith and Finance. I'm Rob West. A big thanks to my team today, Pat, Sandy, Devin, Jim. Couldn't do it without them, and everybody here at FaithFi that makes this happen. We'll see you next time. Bye-bye.
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0: I'm meteorologist Mike Cox. Mostly sunny conditions are likely on this Thursday. It's going to be a hot day. There could be in the mountains a pop-up shower. Thunderstorm is highly unlikely, though. We'll have a high of 93 for today. Then tonight, partly cloudy skies are likely. It'll be a low of 68 for in the morning. Friday, mostly sunny skies are going to return, but a few scattered showers and storms are going to be popping up as we go through the afternoon. We'll have highs Friday around 92.
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2: Dropping into a friend's woodworking shop is a special treat. It isn't only because of the high-end machines that I greatly admire, so I must explain. There are four rocking chairs, two of which he handcrafted, that serve as podiums for our interesting discussions. We have a wide variety of interests and ramble through topics at the speed, well, not really at the speed of light, but pretty quickly. Recently, our meandering conversation landed on the topic of kindness and the tragic atmosphere of bullying, especially in schools across our nation. He told me about a project started in 2007 by Bob Votruba from Ohio. Mr. Votruba purchased an old school bus, named it the Kindness Bus, and began a 10-year journey across the nation to teach kindness awareness on college campuses, and the project has expanded to all age groups. His dedication to the belief that kindness is the cure for our sick society and is demonstrated as he has crisscrossed the country. Teaching the principle of kindness, respect, putting others first, and serving others is not new, but it is of great importance. In the first century, the Apostle James wrote, "A harvest of righteousness is sown in peace by those who make peace." A few years ago, walking in a mall or sitting in a restaurant, you were likely to hear a song by Glen Campbell with these lyrics. If you see your brother standing by the road with a heavy load from the seeds he sowed, and if you see your sister falling by the way, just stop and say, "You're going the wrong way." And if you try a little kindness, then you'll overlook the blindness of narrow-minded people on the narrow-minded streets. Let's not be naive to think we'll have perfect peace on this earth. However, we have a mandate from Christ's teachings and are more responsible than secular songs and projects to spread kindness in our little corner to the best of our ability. Kindness is used for good, and it can also be used to manipulate. The scripture says, "Be kind to one another, tender-hearted." Tender-hearted cannot exist in manipulation. You can't be genuinely kind in the business of buttering up in order to get your own way. Tender-hearted is showing compassion. It is your gut feeling so that you are moved into action because of an attitude of being involved to supply someone's need. In Matthew 14:14, Jesus was moved to compassion and then into action. He saw the need of the people and began to heal the sick and meet their needs. His primary purpose was to teach with words and with actions. Jesus came to give light and life. Michael Gross wrote about the physical world. "This close relationship with light is something we share with most species alive. There may be other kinds of life in the universe, but the only kind that we know about owes its existence to the energy of the sun. And its family tree was shaped by the invention of photosynthesis more than by any other event. As a result, today's inhabitants of our planet tend to rely on light for energy, information, and guidance in space and time. No wonder ancient cultures acknowledged its importance by worshiping the sun as a life-giving, godlike being. Had this small yellow star acquired less fuel and failed to light up, all life forms that we know would be of non-existence. This would probably be also the result if you took the planet a bit further away from the sun. Planet Earth, orbiting between Mars and Jupiter, would be as lifeless as the moon." End quote. Just as physical life depends on light, which of course was ordained by God, so our spiritual life is dependent on the light of God's Son, Jesus Christ. John chapter 8, reading from verse 12, "Again Jesus spoke to them, saying, 'I am the light of the world. Whoever follows me will not walk in darkness, but will have the light of life.
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3: 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We are here to remind you of God's grace and goodness. We're here to remind you to enjoy yourself today in Christ Jesus. You can have a wonderful time just thinking about what God has prepared for you, not only in the afterlife, but here in this life. He said he came that we might have life and have it more abundantly. And I'm praying for the abundant life for you.
4: Hollywood paints feminine women as frail, weak, and deficient. But is this true? Here's Mary Cassian.
5: The God who measures the seas in the hollow of his hand, the God who calls stars by name, he looks at woman with a gentle, soft, feminine spirit and says, this is what I treasure.
4: This is Revive Our Hearts with Nancy DeMoss-Wolgemuth, co-author of True Woman 101. For Thursday, July 16th, I'm Dana Gresh. It's time for episode 4 of our series, What is a Woman? Here's Mary Cassian.
5: I was once in a fight, and it wasn't just a mild skirmish. It was an all-out, fist-swinging, shin-kicking, arm-twisting, knockdown, WWE-type brawl. And the fight was with my brother, Gordon, who is 3.5 years older than me. Now, our parents were out for the evening, and we were assigned to do dishes. There was no electric dishwasher in our house. So he washed, and I dried, and we started squabbling about something, as middle school siblings will do. And I can't remember what we were bickering about, but I do remember the wisecrack that roused my fury and pushed me over the edge. "What do you know?" he sneered. "You're just a weak, sissy girl." Well, that was it. I threw down the dish towel, raised up my fists, and challenged him to a duel. No one was going to call me a weak girl. It was the ultimate insult. I hated dresses, hated pink. I wasn't a girly girl. Anything remotely feminine made me want to hurl, and I certainly wasn't weak. I could climb a tree. I could hit a baseball. Anything the boys could do, I could do better. And the smug, amused look on my brother's face infuriated me. I was going to school him. No one was going to get away with calling me weak. No woman likes to be called weak, especially not by a man. So I wonder what women in the early church thought when Peter instructed husbands in 1 Peter 3:7, "Live with your wives in an understanding way as with a weaker partner." What? Weaker partner? Can you imagine? In our current cultural moment, that phrase would get Peter canceled and doxed in 5 seconds flat. Is being weaker an insult, or is this describing something real and beautiful about how God made us? That's what I want to explore today. In this series, we've been unpacking a definition of womanhood. A woman is God's living masterpiece, handcrafted in his image, intentionally created female, fashioned with softness and relational beauty. And that's the phrase we're focusing on today. Some of you just felt your defenses go up. Softness? I'm not soft. I'm strong. I'm capable. I'm no pushover. I get it. I really do. Because I spent years resisting anything that smacked of traditional femininity. But here's what I've learned. Softness isn't a sign of frailty or deficiency. It's not a liability. Let me show you why. When the Lord presented the first man with his wife, the man burst into a delighted, poetic exclamation over his beautiful new counterpart. That's in Genesis, the 2nd chapter. "Then the Lord God made the rib he had taken from the man into a woman and brought her to the man. And the man said, 'This one at last is bone of my bone and flesh of my flesh. This one will be called woman, for she was taken from man.'" Now, Adam gave Eve a Hebrew name that was both a clever play on words and a profound revelation. "This one will be called woman, Isha, for she was taken from man." ish. Man, woman, ish, isha. The sound is nearly identical. The Hebrew word for woman simply adds a feminine ending to its word for man. But the two words have complementary meanings. Many scholars believe that ish comes from a root meaning strong, while isha comes from a root meaning soft. So Adam was celebrating something he noticed immediately. Man, strong, woman, soft. His body designed to initiate, to move toward, to pursue. Her body designed to welcome, to draw in, to respond. Perfect counterparts. Different expressions of the same image of God. Now, here's what's remarkable. 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More gentle contours, softer angles, a more delicate architecture that's unmistakably feminine. And in the most intimate moments of marriage, this design becomes crystal clear. Masculine strength giving, feminine softness receiving, united as one flesh. But here's what matters most. Your physical softness isn't random. It's a signpost. The visible points to the invisible. God wrote softness into your body because he wove it into your soul. Now, our culture has declared war on softness. Turn on any action movie and you'll see it. Female characters who've stripped away every hint of softness to become men in women's bodies. They punch, they kick, they kill without flinching. The only thing that distinguishes them from male characters? Tighter costumes, false lashes, and better hair. Hollywood's message couldn't be clearer. Real strength looks masculine, and if you want power, erase your femininity. But is softness truly devoid of power? Just consider water for a moment. You can't get much softer than water. It yields, it flows, it bends around obstacles, and yet, given enough time, water cuts through granite. It shapes coastlines. It carves the Grand Canyon. Stone is hard and impressive, but water? Water sustains every living thing. It cleanses wounds. It satisfies thirst. It makes deserts bloom. The power is in the softness. Or think about the steel magnolia, that distinctly southern image of a woman who somehow manages to be both delicate and indestructible at the same time. Sweet, but with a spine of iron. Gracious, but fierce when it matters. Gentle in manner, but absolutely unwilling to be pushed around. You don't have to choose between softness and strength. You can be both. That's the femininity God designed. Not fragile weakness, not doormat passivity, soft strength, which is the most formidable kind. This kind of strength knows when to bend and when to hold firm. It's gentle with hurting people, but fierce in the face of evil. So what do I mean when I say soft? I mean the tendency for women to be more yielding while men are more firm, more gentle while they are more forceful, more tender while they are more tough, more peaceful while they are more purposeful, more cooperative while they are more commanding. A feminine disposition has a different texture to it than a masculine one. It's not less than, it's just different. And here's what you need to understand. Being different doesn't make you inferior. It makes you necessary, complementary, beautifully, purposefully distinct. Now, some of you are still wrestling with this because soft feels like capitulation, like weakness, like everything feminism taught us to reject. And maybe soft just isn't a word you'd use to describe yourself. You're bold, you're direct, you get things done. Now, personality differences are real, and God made you that way, but softness isn't a personality type. It's woven into your femininity. So hear this. God doesn't just tolerate your softness. He treasures it. And here's why. It reflects his own character. Scripture describes God as compassionate and gracious, slow to anger, abounding in steadfast love, patient, tender, long-suffering. Those soft qualities are at the very heart of God. And Jesus said about himself, "I am gentle and lowly in heart." And he even used maternal language, longing to gather Jerusalem as a hen gathers her chicks. And listen to what Jesus said about his approach to those who are broken. He won't break a bruised reed or snuff out a smoldering wick. He's tender with the wounded, careful with the fragile, soft with the suffering. The fruit of the Spirit, love, joy, peace, patience, kindness, goodness, gentleness, self-control, nearly all of them soft

Gentleness is outdated when feminism tells you to harden up. Remember this. God looks at a woman with a gentle, quiet spirit and says, "This is precious to me. Very precious." Your softness isn't a bug in the system. It's a feature. God's tenderness flows through both his sons and his daughters, but he created women to display it in a uniquely feminine way. Now let's talk about that phrase that makes modern women's blood pressure spike. The weaker partner in 1 Peter 3:7 says, "Husbands, live with your wives in an understanding way, as with the weaker partner or weaker vessel, showing them honor as co-heirs of the grace of life." Now, notice what Peter does here. He doesn't say weaker to diminish women. He says weaker to elevate how men should treat them. So think about it this way. If I handed you two items, a plastic melamine plate and a piece of fine china, which one would you handle with more care? The china, right? Like your grandma's heirloom china? Not because it's less valuable, but because it's more valuable. It's more precious. It's more worthy of careful, gentle handling. A woman is not a man. She's not one of the guys. And that's Peter's point. He's not insulting you. He's commanding men to treat you like the treasure you are. And watch what comes right after. As co-heirs of the grace of life. Equal, not inferior, not less than, co-inheritors of God's grace. Same standing, same value, same inheritance, different design, equal worth. And here's what's stunning. The same passage that tells men to honor women as the weaker partner also tells women what God values most in them. Listen to 1 Peter 3, verses 3 and 4. "Don't let your beauty consist of outward things like elaborate hairstyles and wearing gold jewelry or fine clothes, but rather what is inside the heart. The imperishable quality of a gentle and quiet spirit, which is of great worth in God's sight." His hand, the God who calls stars by name, he looks at woman with a gentle, soft, feminine spirit and says, this is what I treasure. Softness doesn't mean you're a doormat. It doesn't mean you never stand up for what's right. It doesn't mean that you're passive in the face of evil or injustice. Softness means having the wisdom to know when and when not to bend. It's feminine strength exercised with gentleness and grace and backbone. But softness is only half the story. The other half is relational beauty. And this is where something distinct about women comes into focus. Just think about the last conversation with a close friend that you had. You didn't just exchange information. You connected. You shared feelings. You talked about what was happening in your hearts. That instinctive pull toward relational depth, that's not cultural conditioning. That's divine design. Before God created woman, he said something revealing. He said, "It is not good for man to be alone. I will make a helper fit for him." Now notice that word, for. Woman was created for man. And before you bristle, just hear me out. This isn't about ownership or utility. The preposition points to relationship, toward, with reference to, in connection with. Paul makes the same point in 1 Corinthians 11. He says, "Man was not made from woman, but woman from man. Neither was man created for woman, but woman for man." She was created for him, built with someone else in view, oriented toward relationship from the very first moment of her existence. Now, that doesn't mean a woman needs a man to be complete. It means something deeper. It means that woman is wired for connection in a way that man isn't. Relationship isn't something she adds to her life. It's woven into the fabric of who she is. Now, personality matters here. Some of you are introverts and some are naturally more reserved, more self-contained. You may not be the woman who loves a crowd or craves constant conversation.
But even the most introverted women tend to have a few significant relationships. The capacity for deep connection is there. It just

0: expresses itself differently. Men tend to find their identity in what they do. Women more often find it in who they love and who loves them. Forming bonds, nurturing friendships, creating community, these aren't peripheral to femininity. They're central to it. And here's what's fascinating. God wired this into you biochemically. You produce oxytocin, the bonding hormone, at significantly higher levels than men. When you hug someone, connect deeply in conversation, or comfort a hurting friend, nurse a baby, that oxytocin floods your system, creating bonds at a molecular level. And this isn't accidental. God engineered you for relationship. He wove it. He coded it into your very DNA. Your brain even reflects this. Women's brains have more neural connections between the right and left hemispheres than men's brains do. You're literally wired to pick up on relational dynamics, read emotional cues, notice what's happening beneath the surface. This is why you can walk into a room and sense the tension nobody's talking about. This is why you remember not just what was said, but how it was said and what it meant. This is why you can carry on 5 different text conversations, remember what they told you 3 weeks ago, and keep track of all the family events posted on the refrigerator. It's not magic. It's design. And just like your softness reflects God's tender character, this relational capacity reflects something profound about who He is. God Himself is relational, Father, Son, and Holy Spirit, existing in eternal communion, perfect relationship, perfect love. He created you for fellowship with Him, and He designed you to long for deep connection, because that longing ultimately points you toward Him, toward the one your heart was made for. But here's where this gets personal, because that deep relational capacity, as beautiful as it is, can become dangerous if it's not rooted in the right place. If you've ever felt suffocated by a relationship or found yourself desperately clinging to someone who can't carry that weight, that's what happens when a God-sized longing gets aimed at a human-sized heart. If you've ever lost yourself in trying to make someone love you the way you want to be loved, same thing. That relationship-shaped void in your heart, it's real. But here's what you need to understand. No human relationship, not your husband, not your children, not your best friend, can fill that void. Not because they're failing, but because they were never meant to. Augustine said it this way: "You have made us for yourself, O Lord, and our hearts are restless until they rest in you." That relational hunger you feel, it's meant to drive you to Jesus. He's the only relationship that can bear the full weight of your longing. He's the only one who will never let you down, never leave, never stop loving you. And here's the freedom: when you find your deepest satisfaction in Him, you can finally love others rightly. You can connect without clinging. You can give without demanding. You can perceive needs without losing yourself in meeting them. And this is where your relational design finds its true power, not in making relationships your God, but in letting God transform how you relate. So where does this leave you? Maybe you've spent years trying to prove you're just as tough as the guys. Maybe you've been told that femininity is weak and women who aren't fiercely independent are simply needy. Here's what I want you to hear. God fashioned you with softness and relational beauty, not as limitations, as gifts, not as weaknesses, as strengths. And you don't have to choose between tenderness and strength. Remember the steel magnolia? You're designed to be both. Soft strength is real strength. Just ask any woman who's ever walked someone through the darkest night of their life or stood firm for what's right without becoming hard in the process. You don't have to apologize for prioritizing relationships. That's not a flaw. It's how you reflect the relational God who made you for Himself. And you don't have to make independence your highest goal. Our culture worships self-sufficiency, the woman who needs no one and answers to no one. But God designed you for others, for community, for connection. God made you a woman on purpose. The tenderness, the relational capacity, the gentle strength, it's all good, all exactly as he intended. You don't prove your worth by erasing your femininity. The world dismisses gentleness as weakness, but God, he calls it precious, very precious. So what would it look like to embrace how God made you fully and unapologetically? Your softness isn't a liability. Your relational capacity isn't a flaw. They're a gift, so embrace them. Your womanhood isn't something to tolerate or transcend. It's something to celebrate, because when you embrace God's design, you discover something remarkable. The things the world dismisses as weakness are the very things that God treasures most. I started today by telling you about that fight with my brother. And here's how it ended, and spoiler alert, it did not go so well. At first, he just dodged, amused by his little sister's fury, and I swung harder, and I caught him square on the nose. And that's when he started fighting, and that's when I started losing fast. Soon, I was a sobbing, enraged mess on the floor. So our older brother, who was downstairs, heard the commotion, and he stormed in, and he grabbed Gordon by the neck, and he shouted, "How dare you hit your sister?" And through tears, I choked out what had started it all. "He called me a weak sissy girl." Well, Bert looked at me exasperated and not a bit amused, and he said, "Well, you better figure out that you are a girl." And he was right. I am a woman. And just like God fashioned my body as a woman, he fashioned my heart for connection and for tenderness. That's not weakness. That's design, his design. And his design is always, always good. A woman is God's living masterpiece, handcrafted in his image, intentionally created female, fashioned with softness and relational beauty. That's not an insult. It's not a limitation, it's a calling, it's a glory, and it's very precious to God.
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6: In a recent study at a restaurant drive-thru, as the cars stopped, 9 out of 10 drivers were observed talking on their cell phones, checking emails, or texting. It seems that we are always distracted. We have become a society that absolutely hates silence. But leaders point out that we must have times of complete silence and solitude. One head of a major corporation found it so important that he sometimes took long rides on the subways just to get away from everything else so he could think. You need to be able to have time to process things in life, and you aren't doing that when you're on the computer, on your phone, texting, or watching TV. Jesus Christ talked about having a prayer closet. Even though he was certainly talking about communion with God, there's also a practical application. You need to have some solitude to properly process things without life's distractions. So, put down your phone, turn off your computer and TV, then stop and think. It will make you a better person. A message from WHCB 91.5 FM.
2: 91.5, the blessing weather. I'm meteorologist Mike Cox. Mostly sunny conditions are likely on this Thursday. It's going to be a hot day. There could be in the mountains a pop-up shower. Thunderstorm is highly unlikely, though. We'll have a high of 93 for today. Then tonight, partly cloudy skies are likely. It'll be a low of 68 for in the morning. Friday, mostly sunny skies are going to return, but a few scattered showers and storms are going to be popping up as we go through the afternoon. We'll have highs Friday around 92. 91.5, the blessing.
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8: Years ago, I heard about a woman who was seen with a group of children at the park, and a man walked up to her and he said, "Are all these your children, or are you having a picnic?" And the mother replied, "These are all my children, and it's no picnic." We might chuckle at that because we know that being a mom is not a picnic every day. It's a high calling from God, and it's a blessing. But all of us would admit that there are days that are harder than other days, and it isn't for the faint at heart. When my girls were growing up, I can remember that there were many days that I wanted to turn in my parenting badge. And it's not because they were just so bad, but there were particular days when their sin nature showed itself a little more prevalent than other days. And it seemed like the thing I was disciplining them about was the same thing that I had just spoken to them about 30 minutes ago or 15 minutes ago. And we were going round and round in circles. It seemed like somebody wasn't paying attention. And the stress level would get pretty high. And I would have to stop and reapply the board of discipline, if you will, to the seat of the one who was testing me. I remember often being in tears myself and having to relegate myself to my bedroom to just have a moment alone and to cry out to the Lord. I knew that I needed Him, and I needed His wisdom. I needed His strength. I needed His understanding to be able to parent well. And I would open God's Word and remind myself of my responsibilities to instruct my children, to teach them in God's ways, And the Lord will remind me, if I don't instruct them, who will? And if nothing else got accomplished in that day, except for a child really learned to obey, or they really truly learned the importance of telling the truth, or of honoring God, then I had to view my day as a prosperous day. I remember that Proverbs was such a help to me, and there were verses that I highlighted in my Bible. Proverbs 19:18, chasten thy son while there is hope, and let not thy soul spare for his crying. That phrase, while there is hope, really prompted me to stay diligent, because I knew that those years of hopefulness were very short, and that I needed to train and instruct them while their hearts were tender. I was not to let myself grow weak and wimpy when my girls were crying after the discipline. Proverbs 29:17, correct thy son, and he shall give thee rest. Yea, he shall give delight unto thy soul. Now, this verse isn't just helping us to have peace in our home, and though that's what we all may desire, but correcting your son and he will give you rest. It's that kind of peace that is forever, that when they have been pointed to Christ, that they are submitted to him, and then they submit to us, and we are at rest, and so is our child. And it does bring delight to our soul, because as a mother, is there anything we want any more than for our child to walk with God? Proverbs 22:6, a familiar verse, train up a child in the way he should go, and when he is old, he will not depart from it. We must remember that Proverbs are not prophecies, but they are guides for us. So we are to train up our child in their own way. In other words, in the bent of that child. Between our two girls, there was one that needed a heavier hand of discipline than the other. And the other child needed just a firm word, and it would break their spirit. You have to know how to train up your child, and you do that by knowing your child well. And it comes from spending time with them, listening to them, and talking with them. Proverbs 22:15, foolishness is bound in the heart of a child, but the rod of correction shall drive it far from him. I can remember on one particular day that one of my girls was just acting out over and over and over again. And to be honest with you, I was weary and didn't feel like paying attention to it and having to stop and do the discipline and the training. And finally, the Lord rebuked my own heart that I must obey his word and drive the foolishness from her heart. And it happens, it says, by the rod of correction. And so I took the time to stop, to speak with her about the truth from God's word, about her attitude. And finally, the Lord rebuked my own heart that I must obey his word and drive the foolishness from her heart. And it happens, it says, by the rod of correction. And so I took the time to stop, to speak with her about the truth from God's word, about her attitude and her behavior. And then the rest of the day that was bound in her heart truly was driven away this afternoon by the rod of correction. And it is my responsibility to be faithful with that and not to grow weary in well-doing. Proverbs 29:15, the rod and reproof give wisdom, but a child left to himself brings his mother to shame. It's tempting sometimes to just let them go, to let them deal with their attitude on their own and maybe send them to their room. But I'm reminded in this verse that it says the rod and reproof. So it's not that we just discipline the child with the rod and send them off because we're in a fit of anger or despair, but we discipline with the rod, but then we also give the loving reproof. We correct, we teach. What does God's word say about this? Why is this sin? Have you confessed it to the Lord? And now you need to make it right with those that you have sinned against. So it's both the rod and the reproof that will give the wisdom. So disciplining takes time, and we have to be willing to make the investment of that time. I want to encourage moms that are in the thick of parenting years that you are going to reap if you do not faint. You're going to have a harvest

0: And right now you're sowing the seed and you may be wondering if the harvest is ever going to come. But I want to tell you that it will. You are going to reap in another season than you sow. So that means you need to make sure that you are sowing the seeds of the Word of God and also discipline. You're going to reap the same kind that you sow. So you need to be faithful. So you're going to teach from God's Word. You're going to teach them the truth about their God. And then you will reap more than you sow. And one day you're going to see that it was worth it. So we must be consistent and not quit. But right now, while you're disciplining and training, can you take some encouragement from this mom who is standing on the other side of motherhood with a whole new perspective than I had during those years that I was busy parenting? And my side of the fence is filled with sweet words of adoration and appreciation from my grown daughters. And the memories of their childhood are spoken with fondness and laughter. And I love that when we teach a child and train them and discipline them when they're young, they don't remember all of that, but they remember that they were loved. They remember the fun times that we had together. And so now on this side of the parenting fence, I have the joy of bearing a little bit of that fruit. Proverbs 31 says that she will rejoice in time to come. And I'm old enough to be able to enjoy that time that has come. I'm seeing the green side of parenting. And it's the side where the ripe fruit is growing. Right now, you're in the midst of sowing those seeds. So all around you, you're standing in the dirt. You're standing in the hard clay and the soil. But you need to remember that a day of reaping will come. When I was on the other side of that mothering fence and I was standing in the hard soil and the dirt of sowing those seeds, my husband was pastoring a church and he was also working two part-time jobs. So I was often the Lone Ranger parent. I homeschooled all day and then I had to manage the bickering between two sisters or pouty attitudes or grumbling spirits over their homework. And green grass was just a dream. I thought, there's no fruit coming from this. But now I can tell you that it was so worth it. While I was in those years, the Lord was so gracious to encourage my heart with His Word. And I remember one day reading a verse from 2 Chronicles, and it was kind of a surprising verse when I read it, because it's not a verse on parenting. It's not one of those proverbs that I just read to you. But 2 Chronicles 19, 5 and 6 say, "And he, Jehoshaphat, set judges in the land throughout all the fenced cities of Judah, city by city. And he said to the judges, 'Take heed what you do, for ye judge not for man, but for the Lord who is with you in the judgment.'" You know, as I thought about that, he was talking to the judges and he was reminding these men that their work was not to be done for man, but it was to be done for the Lord. What was the work of a judge? They did three things. They kept the people worshiping God. They punished the violators of the law, and they had to decide between controversies between two people. It sounds to me like what a mother does. They had to keep the people worshiping God. Have you taught your child about God today? Have you prayed with him? Have you read scripture or sung about Jesus? Have you reminded them to fold their hands and close their eyes when you pray? Have you reminded your teenager that they need to spend time having devotions, that they should take notes in church? Have you told them the things you learned from your own quiet time today about the attributes of God? The second thing that a judge had to do was to discipline those that violated the law. Have you disciplined your child today? You're doing the work of a judge. Have you tried to decide which sibling started the fight that's shaking the living room floor to the point of 5.5 on a Richter scale? That's what a judge had to do. Who's the guilty party and who's the innocent party? And we need to take Jehoshaphat's encouragement that he said to the judges, to ourselves. The things that you do are done not to man, but they are done for the Lord. Such a great reminder in mothering. So do all that you do as a mom for the Lord. Make another lunch of peanut butter and jelly sandwich. Clean up the mess that was spilled. Teach that math lesson. Discipline. Sing. Pray with your child. All as unto the Lord. Sometimes when you're weary and your patience is growing so thin, you may literally need to say out loud, Lord, I'm doing this for you. Don't just do your parenting today just so you can survive the day, but do it as to the Lord. It is your ministry right now that you are serving for the Lord. If you have that kind of heart attitude, you won't be concerned about what other people think about your mothering skills. You're not going to be concerned about whether or not your children like you. And you won't have to deal with a bad attitude of your own heart about your responsibilities as a mom, because you're going to be doing it not for man, but for the Lord. If we are living with this kind of attitude that Jehoshaphat encouraged, we will have crowns to cast at his feet for this ministry of parenting, of mothering, that we have done not for man, but for the Lord. Look at your perspective. Look at the reason you are parenting today and make sure that your heart is right, that you're not doing it so you're going to have peace in your home. While that could be a good result, but you are doing all that you do as a mom for the Lord. Now, how about going ahead and packing that picnic basket and enjoying your children?
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7: Hi, thanks so much for joining me here today on Homeschool Conversations. I'm Amanda, and I'm so glad that you have taken a few minutes out of your day to spend here with me. 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Now today, I want to start a short series of shows called Lies We Believe. And I'm sure it will be at least a two-part, if not three. We'll just have to see how it goes. Now, some of these will be specifically for us homeschooling moms, but the first one I want to share is for all of us moms and even dads and maybe grandparents too. Hear this. The lies we believe come from Satan himself. John 8:44 says, "He, who is Satan, was a murderer from the beginning, not holding to the truth, for there is not truth in him. When he lies, he speaks his native tongue, for he is a liar and the father of lies." And 1 Peter 5:7 through 9 says, "Be alert and of sober mind. Your enemy, the devil, prowls around like a roaring lion, looking for someone to devour." So please remember who the lies come from and that the reason for the lies is to destroy you. Now, I know that isn't very encouraging, but let's get started. So before I get to the first one, though, I want to start with this. Let's call it a prologue lie because it comes before all the other lies we believe. And I think the one that gets us first is the lie that we think we are the only ones who believe the lies. I know I have been guilty of this one. We begin to think that surely we are the only one who is silly enough to believe the lies that the enemy whispers to us. But you are not alone in that. It even happens with me in the show. Sometimes I wonder if I should cover a certain topic here on the show or discuss struggles that I have, because surely I'm the only one who has that problem, or I'm sure no one else wants to know about that, right? Or that I'm totally not qualified to be talking to you about homeschooling. But listen, I have to remind myself that it's not me, not about what I bring to the table, but just allowing God to work through me, because he is definitely bigger than me, and this is all for him and how he can minister to others who need it. He's also bigger than whatever you are struggling with. And just know that you are not the only one believing the lies. Solomon told us that there is nothing new under the sun, which might mean that there have been people who believe the same lies before you, and that there will be those who believe them after you. Okay, well, let's get to it. The first lie that we believe is that everyone else's kids are better behaved than ours. Now, I was actually really surprised by this, but I witnessed it firsthand. I was sitting beside a lady and her mom the other day at an event where our kids were playing together, along with several others. I'm sure she had no idea who I was or even which kid was mine. But I know through some mutual friends that they are a Christian family and that their kids attend a Christian school in the area. I was so surprised by the conversation I heard between her, and we'll call Sally, and her mom. Sally said that her kids were the only ones who had such terrible behavior, that they seemed to be the only ones who have to get called down, and that she can't believe how bad their behavior is. Now, I'm looking at her kid who's playing with mine, and I think, he seems perfectly well-behaved to me. But that's not really the point, except I guess it kind of is the point. Her children were being well-behaved. But for whatever reason, Sally seemed to believe that her children never behaved, never got along, and were always disrespectful and disobedient. Now, her mom attempted to bring her back to reality and basically told her that she was acting ridiculous and that all children misbehave. But for whatever reason, maybe she was having a hard day, or maybe there were outside influences to believing the lie, but she could not see past what she was going through to the truth that her kids were perfectly normal and all children misbehave. Those who come from Christian, godly homes, those who come from broken homes, those from single-parent homes, those raised by grandparents or aunts and uncles, and those who come from non-Christian homes. All children misbehave. I mean, I get it. There are harder days than others. There are days I would like to just hide in my room because the boys are arguing and fighting so much. There are days when we are out in public, and I'd like to be the one hiding in the clothing rack so that people do not know that the children who are running around like crazy little people are mine. There are those days, and we all have them. Now, sometimes there will be reasons why they misbehave more than others, like sibling arguments or traumatic events or sickness or maybe developmental or other behavioral issues. But there will be times that they are perfectly well behaved. Sometimes it might be when a sibling is being a terror, and that can be frustrating because you might want them all to be well behaved all at the same time. But the point is that they are. Now, I get it. I know that I can get sucked into my own little world, and maybe it's been a bad day, or I've been struggling with a behavior from one of my children or both of my children. Maybe it's been a hard school day, or we've been out and I've done the whole comparison thing with another woman or family who seems to have it all together, or whatever other reason. Then we start to think, wow, look at their children. Look how well they get along. It especially gets me when I see a mom out shopping with six kids in tow. She's wearing one, two are in the buggy, and three are walking beside her. They are all together and loving the shopping trip. Meanwhile, I only have two, and they are running the cart into each other or into the aisles or standing on the pallets of produce or fighting about what cereal to get. And I just want to get my stuff and get out as soon as possible. And you start to think that those children who are happily shopping with their mom are so much more well-behaved than your own, or my own in this case. But guess what? They are not always those perfectly well-behaved children. They will have their moments, and their mom might even lose her cool when it happens. So don't believe the lie that everyone else's children are better behaved than yours. They might be in that moment, but that doesn't mean it's always like that. Now back to Sally. My heart went out to her that day because I know that mothering and parenting can be so hard some days. And I almost went up to her and said, "Oh, honey, you have no idea, because let me tell you about what my boys did today." And maybe I should have been that bold, but I know that it was a conversation she thought she was having privately with her mom and that she felt safe sharing her heart. So I didn't. But homeschool mom, don't believe that lie. And if you start to, just ask a friend. And if they are honest, they will share their struggles and the misbehavior of their children as well. Now, the next lie that we believe might sound similar to the first, but it doesn't refer to behavior. Sometimes we believe that our kids aren't good enough. This is where comparison gets us in trouble because we see other kids and their accomplishments and see where our kids are and think they are not doing good enough. Maybe it has to do with grades or academics. I know as homeschool moms, this is so hard, especially if we have public school friends, because whether we mean to or whether our friends mean to, it often happens. I've shared before that my older son has tutoring for reading and spelling and some dyslexic tendencies. And on occasion, I have wondered if I have done something that has caused his struggles. Maybe I didn't teach something early enough or the right way. Maybe I'm not structured enough or didn't push him early enough. Most of the time, I feel the exact opposite. And I know that because he's homeschooled and we didn't push too hard too soon, that he is doing fine now. But there are times of doubts, you know? But then his tutor works with more public school kids than homeschool kids, and you realize that kids just have struggles, and they have difficulties, and that's part of it. And it's okay that kids learn at their own pace, and that they don't have the same things at the same times that their public school friends do. But listen, this doesn't apply just to public school kids. We sometimes even compare our kids to other homeschool kids. Maybe there's a kid that can play the piano and who sings in the choir and is artistic. Or maybe there's a kid that excels in every sport and that is super athletic, and your kid isn't. But you know, that is okay. We have all been gifted in different areas, and it's not important how or what area. But it's our job as parents to help our kids discover their talents and let them blossom into what God has planned for them. Romans 12, 6 through 8 says, "We have different gifts according to the grace given to each of us. If your gift is prophesying, then prophesy in accordance with your faith. If it is serving, then serve. If it is teaching, then teach. If it is to encourage, then give encouragement. If it is giving, then give generously. If it is to lead, do it diligently. If it is to show mercy, do it cheerfully." We can't all be gifted the same way. One thing I always wished that I could do was to sing well. I had a friend in high school who told me once that I only needed to sing loudly. Let me tell you, no one wants me to sing loudly. And that's okay. I have come to terms with the fact that that is not where God has gifted me. I just sing out of tune and go on. But I try really hard not to push my kids to do things just because other kids are doing it. Now, it's okay if they want to try something like a sport or a class because their friends enjoy doing it, because they aren't likely to find their talent by doing nothing. But your kids are good enough the way they are. They are gifted in ways that you may not even know yet. And God has made them the way they are for a reason. Faults, struggles, and all the messy stuff too. They will be used for His glory if they follow Him with all their hearts. And isn't that, as homeschool moms, the most important thing that we can teach them? Well, I don't think that we can get through another one today. So remember, you are not the only one who believes the enemy's lies. Your kids are not the worst behaved kids, and your kids are good enough. Well, I hope that you have found some encouragement today. I mentioned my email at the beginning of the show, but if you ever have questions about anything, send me an email, amanda@whcbradio.org, and I will try to find the answer for you. 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
8: 91.5
2: I'm meteorologist Mike Cox. Mostly sunny conditions are likely on this Thursday. It's going to be a hot day. There could be in the mountains a pop-up shower. Thunderstorm is highly unlikely, though. We'll have a high of 93 for today. Then tonight, partly cloudy skies are likely. It'll be a low of 68 for in the morning. Friday, mostly sunny skies are going to return, but a few scattered showers and storms are going to be popping up as we go through the afternoon. We'll have highs Friday around 92.
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Hi, hello, how are you, my friends? Welcome in to the WHCB Kids Show, also known as Bible Buddies. My name is Mr. Matthew, and I'm your host for our get-together. We're so glad that you're here today. I've got programs ready for you, some awesome music, and a whole lot of fun. Are you ready? You don't look ready. You look ready. You kind of look... Okay, now you look ready. What about you over there? Yes! Everyone is ready to go, so let's do it. Let's get started with this edition of Bible Buddies. It's the kids' show with me, Mr. Matthew, right here on WHCB.

0: This is Jason. We are listening to Bubble Buddies.
1: Oh, Father, he just suddenly fell down.
2: Yeah, we saw it from the house, dear. No, don't be frightened. Let's take a look.
3: He's lying so still.
2: His forehead is terribly hot. He has a good-sized fever, if you ask me.
3: Can we move him?
2: We'll have to. Here, let me give you a hand.
3: That's all right, sir. I think I can cradle him a little easier.
1: Oh, do be careful.
2: Keep out of the way, Pennett.
1: Oh, I hope he's all right.
3: So do I. So do I.
4: We greet our friends everywhere with Chapter 7 of This One Thing I Do, the story of William Borden. This is another in the series, Stories of Great Christians, and comes to you from the Moody Bible Institute.

0: William Borden, son of a Chicago millionaire, crowded much into his short lifetime. During his visit in China on his trip around the world, he fell suddenly ill.
1: Sounds like he's coming around.
2: Oh, good.
3: Patricia, would you run, please, and bring a few more cool cloths?
2: Yes, Mother.
4: There, fella, you're all right.
1: Bill?
5: Walt, is that you?
2: Here are the cloths.
3: Thank you, dear.

0: Well, it really was wonderful of you to take care of me the way you have, Mr. Stewart. Mrs. Stewart?
1: Oh, nonsense. It was the least we could do.
2: And this card is a big help.
1: This man will take you right down to the Yangtze, and you're sure to find a boat headed right back toward Hong Kong.
0: Thanks again, really.
3: It's been enjoyable having you two.
0: I find that hard to believe, unless you like being a nurse.
1: You better get started. Those horses are getting restless.
0: I've never seen such small horses.
3: Small, but very strong. They won't have any trouble getting you up to the big river. You're sure you'll be all right?
0: Oh, I'll be fine, thank you. Say goodbye to Pat.
1: Happy to, William. I don't know why she didn't come out and say goodbye for herself, but she's...
3: She asked us to be sure to wish you a good trip.
0: Well, I guess we ought to be going.
2: Right. Thanks again.
1: Have a good trip.
3: And stay well.
4: Goodbye.
1: Goodbye.
3: Goodbye.
1: Goodbye. nice boys. I'm glad they could stay.
3: Yes, I'm glad they could stay, too. I do hope that William recovers from the fever all right.
1: Well, Patricia, you've decided to come out and say goodbye. They've already gone.
5: I know.
1: You know? Well, then why did... Say, you've been crying. Your eyes are all red.
3: Let's go into the house and see what we can get ready for dinner, Pat. Maybe you could walk over to the school, dear, and see if they have a little extra rice.
1: Yes, all right. I'll be back in a few.

0: In some places along the Yangtze, you might as well be on the open seas. They tell me it's 20 miles across.
1: That's wide, all right.
0: Bill, are you all right?
1: Oh, sure. Just recovering slowly.
0: You're covered with perspiration.
1: Well, it is a little warm out here, don't you think?
0: Oh, yes, it is. Now, you sit tight a minute. I want to go up and talk with a boatman. There. How does it feel now to be lying down in a nice, comfortable bed?
1: Oh, wonderful. I thought we were just going to skip Canton. Why did you have us let off here?
0: Oh, a lot of things to see. You rest now, and we'll plan our stay in just a little while.
1: All right. What's that?
0: Take it easy, Bill. I'll answer it. You just rest.
2: Mr. Elman?
0: Dr. Wu.
2: Yes.
0: He's inside resting at the moment. I'm sure he's very ill.
2: I take look, yes?
0: Yes. Come in, please.
2: He will rest now. We need not talk in quiet tones.
0: What's the matter with him, Dr. Wu?
2: You say he first showed signs in Yangtze Valley?
0: That's right. We were staying with some friends in Nanking.
2: Many such cases come from Yangtze Valley. Back areas, not clean.
0: Well, what is it?
2: Typhoid.
0: Typhoid fever?
2: That is right.
0: Well, shouldn't he be taken to a hospital or something?
2: Very good suggestion, except that there is no hospital in Canton. The nearest is in Hong Kong.
0: Oh, is he in any condition to move?
2: Not at present. My suggestion is to stay here in Canton until he is able to travel.
0: And then to Hong Kong in the hospital, eh?
2: That is my suggestion.
1: This few days' rest has really revived me, Walt.
0: I'm glad.
1: I don't know why we bother riding all over in Canton. Why don't

0: We walked.
1: Dr. Wu knows what he's talking about, Bill. Besides, where have you ever been in such unusual transportation?
0: You'd think these men would get tired carrying us everywhere in this chair. I feel like those pictures you see of the Maharaja of some place riding through the streets.
1: Some streets. In places, this chair scrapes both walls at once.
0: Walt, look!
1: At what?
0: At that. I guess it's a food shop. Look what's hanging in the window.
1: Yeah. Well, those are dried rats.
0: Do people eat those things?
1: I suppose so.
0: We sure are seeing some strange things on this trip.

0: How are you feeling, Bill?
1: Fine. I think that stop in Canton was just the thing. Well, that sounded like... It is. Look, Walt. A rooster over there floating in that basket.
0: I guess the people who live in that boat are farmers.
1: It's incredible how people can live in those sampans. They say they're sometimes seven or more in a family, all stuffed inside one of those boats.
0: Well, I wouldn't call it the height of luxury.
1: This is such a poor country, Walt. There doesn't seem to be enough of anything but people.
0: I know.
1: Did you hear what that man was telling me back at the dock? About when people fall into the river? No one tries to save them?
0: Yeah, that's why those boat people all wear those empty cans, I guess. They're kind of a lifesaver.
1: I never knew anything like this ever existed.
0: It sure makes you think twice about so-called dignity of life.
1: When you see all these people, like those crowded into the sampans or the crowds on land, you know, it almost blurs the fact that Christ died for each individual man and woman.
0: Sure does. And it's just another example of how far the love of God surpasses anything we can think or feel. You know, it's easy for us to feel compassion for the poor coolie who sets the rickshaw down for a second to run over to the gutter to spit a little blood. But what about the thousands who live and die right on board their little 20-foot sampan?
1: Japan was so discouraging because of all of its idol worship. China is so poor, it makes you almost cry. Walt, I don't care if we go right back home from China. There's so much in this world that needs to be done.

0: all seems pretty silly to me, Walt. I feel better. Well, almost better. That back on the boat was probably just a touch of seasickness.
1: I seem to remember being out on the Pacific in a typhoon with you, and you're staying perfectly healthy.
0: Well...
1: Besides, I promised Dr. Wu that as soon as we arrived in Hong Kong, I'd have you looked at.
0: But, a hospital?
1: Best place for such things. No complaining now. They said this was the place to come.
0: I still think it's a waste of time.
1: All right, now I know what you think. Next, let's see what the doctors think.
2: He should have a great deal of rest, Mr. Erdman, and he needs medical attention.
1: Oh, what's the matter with him, Dr. Chin?
2: Typhoid fever, just as the doctor told you in Canton. I'm amazed that you were able to bring him this far. Has he had any nose bleeding?
1: No, not that I know of.
2: It was probably a light case, but relapses are not uncommon. I recommend he stay with us for observation and special diet. In its present state, the fever is between being very bad and being cured.
1: Then he'll stay, Doctor, of course.
2: Good. If allowed to continue as it is, uncared for, it could prove fatal.
1: I thank God we made it here without more serious trouble.
2: Thank whoever you wish, Mr. Erdman. But keep Mr. Borden here.

And so we conclude Chapter 7 of This One Thing I Do, the story of William Borden. This is another in the series Stories of Great Christians, and comes to you from the radio studios of the Moody Bible Institute in Chicago.

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That's why Moody Bible Institute and this station bring you stories of great Christians. 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And if you'd like to suggest a certain individual whose life you'd like to hear portrayed, please write us. 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That's Moody Bible Institute, Chicago 10, Illinois.

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1: Matt Four is here with The Truth She'll Make You Laugh.
2: When my dad was 15 years old, he thought he was a man, but my grandfather was 6'3" and weighed almost 300 pounds. One evening, my grandfather told his 15-year-old son to turn out the light. What happens in the brain of a teenage boy that makes him think he's bigger than he is? He told his dad if he wanted the light out, he could turn it out himself. This was not wise. An altercation arose. The way my dad explained it, when he grabbed my grandfather's arm to pull him in for a punch, that he may as well have taken hold of an oak tree. My father woke up a week from the following Tuesday. Lights out. The one who benefited from this altercation was me. For my dad grew to be 6 feet tall and weighed 230 pounds, almost twice my teenage weight. I learned to use the following phrase frequently. Yes, sir. How great it is to have such wisdom and avoid hopeless altercations and grief at an early age. God has designed wisdom for our benefit, and He has filled the Bible with it. Wisdom doesn't tell us when things are going to happen, what the stock market will do, or what color to paint our house. Wisdom gives us the ability to make decisions based on a higher perspective than our own, thus changing the course of our life. Proverbs 3 says, "How blessed is the man who finds wisdom, and the man who gains understanding. For its profit is better than the profit of silver, and its gain than fine gold."
1: We hope you've enjoyed today's The Truth She'll Make You Laugh with Matt Four. 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

0: days of my life. 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

0: Well, hi there, fellas and gals, and anyone else who happens to be tuned our way. I'm Uncle Charlie, welcoming you to another Children's Bible Hour story time. And we have an exciting story ready for today with lots of sound effects and an interesting lesson as well. Let's get right to today's story. It's called The Drop-Off. Keith Roberts lived out in the country. Usually on a snowy Saturday morning, he and his brother would be enjoying their sleds and toboggan. But today, Cal had some problems to do for school, and Keith was putting the final touches on a model car. The tantalizing aromas of good food circulating from the kitchen told them what their mother was doing. Then Keith heard his father drive up to the house, returning from a trip to town. Suddenly, a strange noise made him look out the window. Then, excited by what he saw, he leaped to his feet, knocking over the model car and shouting,
1: "Cal, come here quick! Dad bought a snowmobile, a red one!"
2: "Really? Where is it?"
1: "Look, right out there!"
2: "Yay! That's great!
1: Did you know about it, Mom?"
3: "Yes, I knew. We were surprising you boys."
2: "Good deal. Come on, Keith. Let's get our jackets and go see it." "Dad, Dad, where did you buy the snowmobile?"
0: "Well, how do you like it, fellas?"
1: "Let me ride it, Dad."
0: "Well, let's give your mother the first ride, Keith."
3: "I'm as excited as the boys are, Jim." "Where will we go?"
0: "Oh, we'll just take a short turn over the back hill and around. Come on, hop on."
1: "Can I be next, Dad? Will you show me how to run it, Dad, huh, Dad?"
0: "Later, Keith, later. Here we go." Well, it was an excited family which finally stopped for lunch. While they ate soup and sandwiches, the conversation centered around their new source of fun.
2: "Can't we go on longer rides, Dad? Like over Harper's Hill?"
0: "Oh, we'll run over there for a while this afternoon, Cal. I hope it isn't too crowded."
1: "Will you let me drive it, Dad?"
0: Not yet, Keith. You have a lot to learn before I let you go alone."
1: "But why? I see lots of kids younger than I am driving them."
2: "Yeah, Betty and Johnny Clark drive their snowmobile all by themselves."
3: "Really? They seem so young."
0: "Let's face it, boys. Snowmobiles aren't toys. They can be lots of fun if they're used right. Now, I want to be sure you know how to handle ours before I let you take it by yourselves."
2: "They aren't hard to drive, are they?"
0: "No, they aren't. That isn't the problem. It's using your head and good manners that counts. These things can tip over if you're not careful."
1: "I'd run it through Vincent's field. There aren't any hills to tip on there."
0: "Ah, and that's another thing. Vincent has planted hundreds of small trees in that field. A snowmobile would destroy them."
2: "I haven't seen any trees there."
3: "They're only seedlings, boys. The snow has covered them. We must respect people's property and just ride in the public areas or where we have permission."
1: "I still think I'm old enough and smart enough to handle a snowmobile."
0: "Well, I'll have to be the judge of that, Keith. When you're ready, I'll let you."
2: "What about the men who have accidents with them, Dad?"
0: "Well, that should warn us all to be more careful."
3: "Right. Many people go racing through areas where they've never been before, and some have been seriously, even fatally cut by barbed wire. We don't want you hurt, so just listen to your dad. He knows what's best."
1: "But we'll be careful. We're not little kids."
0: "People sure haven't changed much since Bible days. They still want their own way. You know the story of Moses leading the children of Israel through the wilderness and how God provided for all their needs. He sent them food from heaven, but they weren't satisfied. They wanted meat. God finally let them have meat, and they learned a lesson the hard way. When they got the meat, they were sorry. It made them sick. You see, boys, God wanted what was best for them. And I want what's best for you. Now, please, trust me about this." The boys took their dad's advice and stopped begging to drive the snowmobile. They had good times riding it, and soon he taught them to drive it, though he always went along. One day, their Uncle Roger brought his snowmobile over, and the four of them went to a wooded area for the afternoon. They were having a great time until their uncle drove up to them and said,
4: "Say, Jim, we need a mechanic. A snowmobile broke down over the hill. It just quit. They can't get it started. Come on, we'll run over there."
0: "Okay, Roger. Hey, just stick around here, boys. We shouldn't be gone long."
2: "Okay, Dad. Hurry back, Uncle Roger." "Hey, Cal, look at the snow coming down."
5: "Great, isn't it? I hope it snows all winter. Come on, Keith, let's build a snowman."
2: "Nah, I don't feel like it. Hey, let's take a ride, just around here."
5: "We'd better not. You know what Dad said? He'll let us go alone pretty soon, maybe even today when he gets back."
2: "Huh, it'll probably be dark by then, and we'll have to go home. Come on, Cal, it won't hurt anything. We're big enough to handle it alone."
5: "No, let's show Dad we're big enough to trust."
2: "He should trust us to run it by ourselves. I'm gonna go for a ride up that hill and back." "So long, Cal." "Boy, this is great. I'm going to take that next hill, too. I'll take just one more hill and go back. Oh, here comes Dad and Uncle Roger. I've got to get back. I'd better turn around.

0: Well, here we are, Cal. That didn't take long, did it? Hey, where's Keith? Where's the snowmobile?
1: Keith took it, Dad. He just said he was going over the hill and back. But he didn't come back.
0: Which way did he go? How long has he been gone?
1: He went up that hill over there just a few minutes after you left.
2: Let's go find him, Jimmy. He can't be too far.
0: Cal, you wait here. We'll be right back. There isn't any sign of him anywhere. Let's go see if he got back, Roger.
2: Okay, I hope he has. That snow is covering all the tracks.
0: When the men returned to Cal, Keith wasn't back yet. Cal was getting tired, cold, and worried. It seemed so strange. Keith said he was just going over the hill and back. Where could he be? We'll have to get more help to look for him. I hate leaving you here, Cal, but in case he gets back...
1: I know, Dad. I'll walk around to keep warm.
0: Ah, that's a good boy.
2: Let's go down in that valley where we saw that group of snowmobiles. We can get them to help us search.
0: Okay, Raj, and let's pray as we go. It's getting dark, and there are no tracks to follow now. It's certain that he either lost his way or he had an accident.
2: Come on, Jim. Let's go back to where Keith started. We'll look for a sudden drop-off. That could be what fooled him.
0: Right. He wouldn't know how to handle that yet. Over there, Raj, to the left.
2: I see it. There's a big one. We'll try it. Might be he wasn't looking straight ahead when he came to it.
0: Hey, there! Down below in that clump of shrubs. Turn your light on it.
2: I see it.
0: Keith was found at the foot of the drop-off, pinned beneath his overturned snowmobile. He was hurt, cold, and ashamed. When they got home, he found it very difficult to look at his father.
1: I'm sorry, Dad.
0: Of course you're sorry, Keith. But what I want to know is, why did you do it?
1: I was doing all right till I went to turn around. I saw you and Uncle Roger coming back, and I got nervous trying to turn around and get back ahead of you. I didn't see the drop, and I turned right at the top of it. I was really scared when I tipped over. I thought you'd never find me.
0: Mm-hmm. Well, you can thank the Lord that we did find you, Keith. It wasn't easy. It's a miracle that you aren't hurt worse than you are.
1: I know. Don't scold me, Dad. I had plenty of time to see what a fool I had made of myself. I thought I was big enough to go alone, but I should have been big enough to be trusted.
0: As a Christian, Keith, you're never big enough to disobey. The next time you're tempted to do what you want to do, ask the Lord Jesus to do what is right. He's there to help you every time you need.

Well, that was quite an exciting story, wasn't it? I've ridden on a snowmobile before, and they're lots of fun, but they can also be very dangerous, just like my motorcycle that I enjoy riding. Now, where did Keith make his mistake? Well, Dad summed it up, I believe, early in the story when he told Keith, "People haven't changed much since Bible days. They still want their own way." Dad went on to tell the boys about the children of Israel who didn't want to listen to God or to Moses, but kept wanting their own way. And many times the children of Israel had to pay the penalty for their unwise choices. And of course, Keith disobeyed his dad, didn't he? And the Bible tells us in Ephesians 6:1, children, and I believe this is for everyone who still lives at home with their parents, obey your parents in the Lord, for this is right. And when we disobey our parents, guess what? We're also disobeying God himself. Time's up for today's visit. We're so glad for the letters that come our way, letting us know you enjoy these daily Storytime programs. If you'd like to write, my address is Storytime, P.O. Box 1, Grand Rapids, Michigan, 49501. Storytime, P.O. 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

0: It's adventure time. Yes, girls and boys, it's time for adventure. And here's our friend Bill Collins with another episode from the adventures of the Sugar Creek Gang.
1: Well, we were zipping our way across the lake toward the ice house. Big Jim had decided that we were going to go over there and try to get to John Till before the police did because of the letter that little Tom had received from his mom. It had some pretty important information in it, which none of us knew about yet, except Big Jim. A little later, we rounded a bend in the lake, and Big Jim steered straight toward the beach in front of the old ice house where we left John Till only an hour before. My heart was pounding fast and hard, and I was feeling tense inside on account of Tom and wondering what was in the letter and also what Tom wanted to tell his pop. Big Jim shut off the motor at just the right speed, and we glided up the shore. After beaching the boat and tossing the anchor onto the shore, we scrambled out, and right away we're sneaking up close to the ice house. We moved quietly so we wouldn't be heard, although John Till could have heard our motor when we were coming in, I supposed. "Shh," Big Jim said to us, and he and Tom leading the way as we crept up closer. I didn't know what would happen next, but in a jiffy I found out, because Big Jim stopped the rest of us and sent Tom on toward the ice house alone. I peered through the leaves of some wild chokecherry shrubs we were crouching behind. And then I heard Tom's pathetic voice that had a kind of quaver in it as he called out,
2: "Dad! Dad!"
1: We listened to see if there was any answer, but couldn't hear any. And then Tom's voice called again, a little louder, real close to the side of the old log house, and I had both hands up to my ears, but there wasn't a sound, except right that second I heard a very pretty wren song that sounded half like a fast mixed-up whistling tune and half like the spring water that trickles out of the rocks not far from the old swimming hole back at Sugar Creek. And then Tom called still louder.
2: "Dad, it's me, Tom. I've got a letter for you from my mother."
1: But say, that ice house was as quiet as if it had been an extra-large grave house in an Indian cemetery. Tom turned around then and looked in our direction with a question mark on his face. All of us came out into the open and went toward him, not knowing what to think. In a little while, the police would be there, and it'd be too late for Tom to tell his dad what he wanted to tell him or to give him the letter or anything. Right that very second, I heard a fast motor coming on the lake somewhere and wondered if it might be Santa's big boat bringing the police and circus and dragonfly. Poetry, who'd been with me the night before in the middle of the night when we'd seen John Till wide awake taking a string of fish down to the lake from his cottage, whispered to us and said, "Maybe he was so tired he went to sleep. Let's all go up and surround the ice house and yell him awake." We decided that might be a good idea, and right away we hurried toward where Tom Till was. Poetry and I hurried around to the side where the door was. You could have knocked me over with a puff of wind. There in front of my astonished eyes was that old great big ice house door wide open on its rusty hinges. Our prisoner had escaped. Well, that was that, and it was a terribly disappointing that. Poetry and I stood staring at that open door, wondering what had happened. Who had opened it and let John Till out, and where had he gone? Was he hiding somewhere close by, and might he spring from behind something any minute and knock the living daylights out of one of us? Big Jim and the rest of the gang came running around right away to where we were, and as soon as we found that our prisoner was really gone, we looked at each other with sad and disappointed eyes. I looked at Tom, who had his mom's letter in his hand, and noticed it was all crinkled like letters get when you squish them tight in your hands. "What'll we do?" different ones of us asked the rest of us and waited for Big Jim to decide what. He looked at Tom, who looked sad and surprised and disappointed. For a second, it seemed like he didn't belong to our gang at all, but was a strange boy, like a little lost duckling that gets hatched out with a nest full of fluffy little chickens in our chicken yard and follows a mother hen around with the chickens but doesn't do what they do or look like they look. "Got to find my dad," Tom said, and stooped down and picked a small white five-petal flower, which I noticed was growing beside the ice house, a little plant about 5 or 6 inches high. Little Jim saw him pick it up and stooped down quick and picked one himself and said, "It's a gold thread flower. Goody." Which goes to show that even in an exciting time, that little guy can be interested in something else. I remember that he had a flower guidebook, and besides having a hobby of putting gospel messages in whiskey bottles, he was also trying, while we were on our vacation, to find as many wildflowers as he could. He wrote their names in a notebook to show to our teacher that fall when school started at Sugar Creek. Tom seemed to be thinking. He didn't answer Big Jim at all, but looked down at his gold thread and the crinkled-up letter in his hand, and then began to try to push the gold thread stem through the button in his shirt beside the oxeye daisy that was still there. Well, I don't think I'll have any time at this part of the story to tell you what happened when the police came, which they did pretty quick, except to say that as soon as they believed that we hadn't let John Till out ourselves, they dug around in the ice house and found a lot of other fish with a part of the ransom money in them, enough when they added up what we had locked up in Santa's boathouse to make over $25,000. But where was the rest of the money? Nobody knew, and nobody knew where John Till had disappeared to. He wasn't in the old cabin, which we found out he'd rented from Santa. It was the same cabin we'd seen him in once, which you know about if you've heard or read the story, the Sugar Creek Gang Digs for Treasure. Both the cabin and the ice house belonged to Santa, who had bought them from a real estate man only a few weeks before. It was awful hard on Tom to know that even though his dad was free, the police were still after him, and nobody knew when he'd be caught or whether he'd try to resist arrest and be shot and maybe killed. Another thing that made it hard for Tom was the letter from his mother, which he let me see. And when I read it, I couldn't blame Tom for feeling sad. Part of it said, "I think maybe your father is up in the North Woods somewhere where you boys are camping, Tom. I don't know for sure, but we got a notice from the bank that the interest on our loan is past due, and it has to be paid. If he stops in to visit you, please give him this letter. As you know, I gave him the egg money. I'd saved up all winter and summer, and he was going to take it to the bank just before he left. I'm sure he went fishing because his tackle is gone. But don't worry, Tommy boy, we'll make out somehow. The Lord is on our side. You just keep on having good boyish fun and learning all you can in the evening campfire Bible lessons. You and I will keep on praying for your dad and your brother Bob that someday they'll both be saved. Our minister called this morning, and he's praying too, and he says God can do things nobody thinks he can." There was more in Tom's letter from home. Tom's white rabbit had carrots for breakfast and seemed content, but was probably lonesome for Tom. And the new potatoes in the garden would make awful good raw fried potatoes for supper when Tom came home. It really was a swell letter, the same kind I got from my mom, with scribbling all around the edges, things for a boy to remember not to do and why, don't catch cold and be careful not to fall out of the boats and things like that, which always worry a mother who can't help it because she's a mother. We kept on the lookout for John Till every minute of that day and the next when we took a trip to the headwaters of the Mississippi. Little Jim took notes on that trip so he could show them to our teacher that fall when he got back to Sugar Creek. And one of his notes was, "Mississippi River is 2,406 miles long from the place where it starts at Itasca Lake in Minnesota to where it stops at the Gulf of Mexico."

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1: This is Moment of Truth. You know what a food trap is? Well, when you're talking about your teeth, it's a little space between your teeth that food gets, what, trapped in. I've got one way in the back, and every now and again, I'll get a piece of food stuck in there, and I can feel it, and it drives me crazy, and it's insane until I get it out. You know, and that's the way sin should be. Sin should drive us nuts until we get taken care of. You know, sometimes I'll get dental floss and get in there and get that food out of that little space, and it feels much better. Hey, when we sin, we need to confess it to God, get rid of it, and get right back on track. Don't let sin reign in your life and rule in your life. 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It's driving me crazy. 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
4: My name is Carl. I'm the curator for a museum in Chicago, and I wanted to look around because this structure may have historical significance.
5: Really?
4: This building may have been a stop on the Underground Railroad.
5: I'd love to hear the story.
4: It's the story of the Ross family. Henry, his wife Caroline, and William, their 17-year-old son.
6: There's this place in the north called Cabin Creek. It's a town full of people against slavery.
5: You're not thinking. Do you know what they'd do to us if we got caught? We'd never see each other again. That's one thing for sure.
7: We're not putting the boy on the whipping block.
8: Sir?
7: Boy, you coming with us.
9: Huh? What?
5: Where?
7: You're being sold.
9: Not my son.
5: Give me the whippings.
7: In the cart.
8: Willie, run. Go to Cabin Creek. We'll meet you.
5: How are you going to...
8: No questions. Just do it. Caroline, we're going.
9: Where?
8: North. I got directions to this woman's house. She'll help us. But we gotta go now.
10: I should have seen this coming. But with them losing their son, I told you it wasn't a good idea.
7: I'll go after him.
10: And while you're out there, you go looking for that other one, too, that Benjamin.
11: I want you to go to the courier's office down the street. Give this package to a man there named George. If you want to run away, tell him Emily sent you. He'll help you.
5: Ma'am?
11: I do what I can for those who are strong enough to handle the journey. I hate what people like me are doing to people like you. Now go on.
5: Yes, ma'am. I'll go.
11: You go, all right. And don't stop. Don't stop until you're free.
12: So this woman just offered to help him run away out of nowhere?
4: That's right.
12: Well, did he trust her?
4: That's the thing. He knew it could all be a trick. But there was something different about this woman. And the fact was, he missed his family very much. And he was willing to take the chance. So he went to the courier's office.
13: Hello?
14: Yeah? Can I help you?
13: Yeah, I'm supposed to bring you this package.
14: Okay. Yeah, see, it's all paid for, so you're done.
13: Yes, sir.
14: I said you're done. Why are you just standing there?
13: I'll go.
14: Yeah, guess you'd better.
13: Yes, sir.
14: Wait.
13: Yeah?
14: You sure you got nothing to say to me?
13: Miss Emily sent me.
14: Why didn't you say so in the first place? You didn't trust me, huh?
13: I can't trust nobody.
14: Let me put it to you this way. If I'm on your side, you're going to get a chance to run. If I'm not on your side, you're already in a heap of trouble. It don't matter if you trust me or not. You got it?
13: Yes.
14: Now, sorry I couldn't come right out and tell you who it was. Slave owners around here, they're always thinking I'm up to something. I always suspect they're setting me up by telling one of you to come by. It's a test. I gotta be wary.
13: Yes, sir.
14: All right. Get in the box.
13: Sir?
14: Get inside this box. I'm gonna mail you.
13: Mail me?
14: Well, unless you'd rather go back now. The courier's going to be here in an hour. You're going to get in here, and I'm going to send you to a man named Thomas Carlin in Cincinnati. He's a good man. He'll help you. I only got a couple of loaves of bread and some water. Don't eat it all at once. It's got to last you a few days.
4: William got inside the box. He barely fit. His knees were pushed up against his chin, and George closed up the box.
12: He actually mailed him?
4: That's right. He drilled some small holes in the side so William could breathe, and the couriers took him away on the cart.
12: Well, were the couriers on William's side, too?
4: No. They could have caught him at any time and turned him in.
12: Well, didn't they get suspicious hauling this huge box?
4: They did it all the time for George.
12: Oh, it's amazing.
4: It sure was. Anyway, back to Henry and Caroline. They continued on for many days, resting each morning in caves or tall weeds. Finally, they could see freedom in the distance.
0: The river's got to be here somewhere. Come on, Caroline. We're almost there.
15: I can't believe we can make it.
0: Hope we haven't gone the wrong way. She said the Ohio River.
15: Uh-huh.
0: It goes all the way across, don't it? We couldn't miss it. Wait.
15: What?
0: Caroline.
15: What is it, Henry?
0: There it is. I can see it.
15: Oh, praise God.
0: The Ohio River. Let's go.
15: Thank you, Jesus.
0: All we have to do is get across, and we're free.
15: Free? How are we going to get across?
0: I figured it'd be iced over. We can just walk across.
15: Oh, yes. Oh, please, Lord, let it be iced over.
0: Here it is. Looks like it's solid.
15: Let's go.
0: Wait. Let me test it first.
15: Yeah.
0: No. It's too thin here.
15: Maybe somewhere else?
0: There's got to be a bridge here somewhere. Let's go looking for a bridge.
15: Look, on the other side. There's a house with a light on.
0: Sure is. That's where we got to go.
15: Maybe we can get their attention. Hello?
0: Caroline, are you crazy? Yelling out like that, we're still in slave land.
16: Right there, on the riverbank.
0: Oh, no, it's Master Nathan. We got to get out of here.
15: Where?
0: Across the river. Now, step where it's wettest.
17: They won't cross!
16: Stop!
0: Hurry, Caroline.
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20: Hey, look what I got.
21: Oh, that's a beautiful coin. Is it a stater?
20: It is. Well, I found it at the temple.
22: I'm not one to get carried away by emotion, right?
23: Yes, but sweet.
22: We're being called on to take a leap of faith here.
23: We all rush in together, each one takes something, and then rush out together. Any questions?
24: Just one. Why are we doing this?
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4: Somehow, Caroline managed to grab Henry's hand. But with the strong current flowing underneath the ice, he didn't have the strength to pull her out. But just then, a helping hand came out of nowhere.
0: I can't hold on.
25: Here, give me your other hand. Got it. Now let's pull on the count of three. One, two, three. Let's go. Over here, it's thicker.
4: Under the fire from Nathan's gun, they made it safely across to the other side.
25: Up here!
0: Come on, Caroline.
25: In the house.
0: We're safe here. You okay? Yeah. Caroline?
15: Yes, I'm okay.
0: What are your names? I'm Henry. This is Caroline.
26: Nice to meet you. I'm Sydney. Why don't you go change in the other room? There's some dry clothes that may fit you in the chest.
15: Thank you, sir.
0: Yes, thank you.
26: You're welcome. Now, after you're done, come on out and sit in front of the stove.
0: Thank you. Here's the clothes. Caroline.
15: Yeah?
0: You know, I just figured out something.
15: What?
0: We're free.
15: You're right. Praise God, we're free.
4: Days later, Henry and Caroline made it safely to Cabin Creek and stayed there for several months. There, they had the freedom to go wherever they wanted, eat whenever they wanted, laugh and talk loudly and speak their opinions whenever they wanted. The new life wouldn't be easy. They knew that as well. They would still have to work to put food on the table. But at the same time, they were free.
1: Caroline.
15: Over here.
1: Close your eyes.
15: I'm washing clothes, Henry. I can't play no games.
1: Caroline, please. This'll only take a second.
15: All right. They're closed.
1: Don't move. Be right back.
15: What you up to, man?
1: Okay, I'm back. Open your eyes. I got you this.
15: Henry, a dress.
1: I thought you'd look awful pretty in it.
15: Oh, Henry, it's beautiful. How'd you get it?
1: I did some extra work for the man at the store.
15: Oh, but there's so many other things we could have gotten. Things we need.
1: No.
15: But we...
1: I wanted you to have this.
15: Why?
1: Because I want you to be in this dress when William gets here.
15: Oh, Henry,

0: Gotta go around this whole town to tell it.
1: By your face, it don't look good.
0: It's not. I've just gotten word from Washington. They've enacted a new law called the Fugitive Slave Law.
1: What is it?
0: Anybody helping slaves can get arrested.
2: What's it mean?
0: It means there may not be so many people up here willing to help you. And your master may not be so hesitant about coming up to get you.
2: Yes.
0: Imagine he's already loaded up his horses and is on his way. You two have to keep running.
2: What?
1: But they can't do that. We're free now.
2: Yeah.
0: No, you're not.
2: What are we going to do, Henry?
1: I don't know.
0: You're going to Canada. It's not safe anywhere in the States anymore.
1: Canada?
2: That's far away, ain't it?
1: How are we going to get there?
2: Yeah.
0: It's called the Underground Railroad.
1: It's a railroad?
0: No, it's people that open up their houses along the road and let you rest and hide. There's people from here all the way to Canada to help you. They'll give you food, shelter, and a bed to sleep on.
1: How do we know where to find these people?
0: They'll tell you where to go. I'll give you directions to the first stop.
2: But what about our son?
0: What about him?
2: Well, he was meeting us here.
0: You've just got to hope he makes it, too. If you try to stay here and wait for him, you'll never see him. Your owners will probably be on top of this place in a matter of days.
2: Lord, help us.
0: Listen, I've got to get around to tell everyone else. If you need anything before you leave, just ask, okay?
1: Okay. Thank you.
2: Henry. Henry, what we gonna do?
1: We gonna go.
3: So, how is William doing?
4: He was okay. Not comfortable, but alive and still moving. That box seemed to get smaller and smaller every mile he went. After 4 days, he had only a little bread left. He nibbled on it, a crumb at a time. Long before this, he lost all feeling in his legs. And no matter which way he squirmed, he couldn't seem to regain it. His clothes were drenched with sweat. His lungs felt clogged from breathing the same air for 4 days. And he could barely hold his senses together from being enclosed in darkness. Then, the next day, William's worst nightmare came true. When the box dropped off the wagon.
5: I knew this was gonna happen. I told you to cut down.
6: It's so heavy, I didn't think we needed it.
5: Now, come on, let's get it back on up there. All right, I'm gonna count to three. One, two, three. Yes! What's in this thing? Now, you want to tie that thing down?
6: Now, let's just push it farther on the cart.
5: Oh, all right. I guess that'll work.
3: And they didn't find him?
4: No.
3: But I thought you said it would be his worst nightmare.
4: It was. The courier didn't pay much attention to the arrows on the side of the box. They put William back, upside down.
3: Oh, my.
4: All the blood started rushing to his head. Eventually, he was able to move himself around so that all the weight wasn't directly on his head. But by then, it was too late. He passed out and didn't recover until the box reached Cincinnati.
7: Yes? Mr. Carlin? Yes?
8: We got a crate for you.
7: Oh, thank you.
8: You all want us to bring it on in?
7: Yes, please.
8: All right, you get that side.
6: Yeah.
8: Okay. Okay. One, two, three.
7: All right, over there is fine. Douglas, come in here for a moment. Put it down carefully, please. Thank you.
8: You're welcome, sir.
6: Right.
8: All right, let's get out of here.
7: Goodbye. Douglas.
9: Yes. What is it, Thomas?
7: Quickly, let's get this open.
9: What is it?
7: A package.
9: You mean it's...
7: Yes. Hand me that hammer. I'll try to pry it open. Hello in there. Hope he's not dead. Help me open it.
9: Yes, certainly. I think he is dead.
7: Yeah. Let's get him out of there. Just lay him down.
9: Poor man's soaked from head to toe.
7: Sweat. Thank God he's still breathing. Go get him some cold, damp cloths. Then we'll take him into my room and lay him on the bed.

0: here to help you.
1: I don't need help.
0: It's okay. I know why you're here. The box you were in was sent to me.
1: Where am I?
0: My name is Thomas Carlin. You're in Cincinnati, Ohio.
1: Cincinnati?
0: Yes.
1: That's in the north, ain't it?
0: Yes.
1: You mean I'm free?
0: Well, no, I'm afraid you're not.
1: What are you talking about?
0: Unfortunately, a few days ago, probably while you were on your way here, Congress enacted a new law. Your owners are probably going to come and get you.
1: What?
0: You have to go on to Canada.
1: No, I can't go to Canada.
0: Why not?
1: I gotta go to Cabin Creek, see my folks.
0: You can't go there.
1: Oh, yeah, I can. I don't care.
0: Your parents aren't there.
1: How do you know? They told me they would.
0: There is no Cabin Creek anymore. It's practically a deserted town. Everyone moved north after this law went into effect.
1: But how am I going to find them?
0: I don't know. But you're not going to find them there. You might as well head to Canada. We've got something to help you. It's called the Underground Railroad. It's the only way. Yeah, I have a map for you. I wrote it out on leather because it's durable. It's a rough road. This will lead you all the way to Canada. Will you take it?
1: Okay. Show me the map.
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11: Because of the new slave law, slaves in the North were being captured and taken back south. The Underground Railroad safely hid most of the slaves, but sometimes it didn't.
12: Where is he?
13: Who?
12: You know who I'm talking about. You got a runaway in here by the name of Benjamin.
13: You can't just bust my door down and come crashing in here like that. This is my house.
12: Guess you hadn't kept up with the latest laws. You got a runaway in here, you're going to jail. Now, where is he?
13: You got the wrong house.
12: Get his arms, John.
13: Yeah. Get your hands off me.
12: I'll just have a look around. You know, I bet that closet would be a nice place to hide somebody.
13: There he is. He's trying to get away.
12: Come here, boy. Gotcha. Get off me. Ooh, boy, you sure got brave since I last saw you. You never would have said that to me back in Tennessee. Hello, Benjamin. Bet you never thought you'd see me again after you ran off that night. You did good. Almost made it to Canada. I think you're gonna be a big help.
1: What are you talking about?
12: Your friends. The ones you lived with.
1: Henry?
12: That's the one. Him and his wife left. And I just heard their boy William took off from Mississippi, too.
1: What's that got to do with me?
12: You are gonna help me find him.
1: Why would I do a thing like that?
12: You're not gonna have a choice. I want to know every place you stopped at on this Underground Railroad. From here all the way to the Ohio River. We are going to look at every stop until we find your friends. And then, we all going back like one happy family.
1: I'm not telling you nothing.
12: You're not, huh? John, you got my gun?
5: Yeah, here it is.
1: I'd die before I tell you anything.
12: Yeah. Then let me offer you something else. I hear you got a sister in Birmingham. Now, you don't have to tell me. I already know you do. My friend owns her. Now, I know you don't care what happens to yourself, but what about her?
1: What'd you do to her?
12: I ain't done nothing yet, and I won't, if you help me, that is.
1: You better not lay a hand on her.
12: I think that's up to you now, isn't it? What'll it be, boy? You gonna help us?
1: Yeah, I'll help you.
14: So did Henry and Caroline make it to Canada by this time?
15: No, but they were well on their way, thanks to the Underground Railroad. They walked on, stopping to eat and sleep at safe houses along the way. They spent several months on the road. It was a slow trip. The people helping them would not let them leave until they were certain it was safe. But as soon as it was time, they would be given directions to the next stop, and they were sent on their way in darkness.
16: Eat all that up now. You got to have your strength.
17: We sure do, thank you.
16: That's what I'm here for.
17: We know the chance you're taking, even talking to us.
16: It's worth the chance. Uh-oh.
18: Who is it?
16: I don't know. Come here. Bring all your things.
17: Okay.
16: This here's a fake wall. Mm. Oh, get inside. You okay?
17: Yes, ma'am.
19: Hello, ma'am.
20: Ma'am.
19: May we come in?
16: What do you want?
19: I just want to take a look around.
16: Why?
19: Well, you see, we've been hearing that there's been some slaves hiding out in this area.
16: I haven't seen any.
19: Ms. Holly, that is your name, right?
16: Yes.
19: I got permission from the sheriff of this town to search your house.
16: You what?
19: I also got permission to arrest you.
16: Arrest me?
19: That's right. You've been hiding out slaves, Ms. Holly.
16: That's not true.
19: I got some people who say something different. One sitting out on the horse. You remember Benjamin, Miss Holly?
16: I don't know who you're talking about.
19: Take her outside.
20: All right.
16: Come on. Get your hands off me. No, you can't do this.
20: Let's go now.
19: Hello? Anybody in here? If you're in here, we're going to find you. There's no doubt about that. Come on out. I ain't gonna hurt you. I ain't allowed. If it was up to me, I'd shoot you on sight. But my father wants you back in one piece. Where are you? Come on now, don't make me wait.
20: You find him?
19: Nah, I looked all around. He ain't here.
20: Let's go then.
19: Okay.
18: You hear that, Henry? They just up and took her.
17: I heard.
18: What did she tell us? We've been here. We gotta get going now.
17: We got a problem with that, though.
18: What?
17: We don't know where to go next.

0: Well, how is he?
1: Still no response. Seemed to be breathing a little more easily.
0: Good. So how long do you think he was in there?
1: I don't know. 4, 5 days, maybe a week. Wait, he's coming too. Hello?
2: Get away from me! I'll kill you!
1: Oh, hold it.
2: I swear,
1: it's
2: get
1: okay.
2: your hands off
1: It's okay, we're your friends. Calm down. It's okay. I'm your friend.

0: It looks like we haven't seen the last of Nathan and his posse. Will Henry, Caroline, and William ever find each other? There's only one way to find out. Keep listening. Until then, why don't you send us a letter to let us know you're listening? We'd love to hear from you. 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It's called The Underground Railroad. 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And our executive producer is Chuck Bolte. And I'm Chris, hoping you'll join us again next time for more Adventures in Odyssey.
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0: Well, hello there. It's good to have you back. You're always welcome here at Lamplighter Theatre. On our last visit...
1: Mum, I got here as quick as I could.
2: Charlie, your papa took a bad fall. He's rested now.
1: What happened?
2: He fell quite a ways. It's a miracle he's still alive.
3: Tonight, Black Dahlia's gonna show them all. Black Dahlia's in charge. And he's finally taken what he rightly deserves. Now, to find that grandfather clock. Perfect. All I gotta do is... Nancy.
2: James? James! Oh, no!
1: Nancy.
4: Shh, now. Be still. Or I won't be able to stitch. Stitch this leg properly.
1: I suppose when I'm asleep, you're gonna just let me bleed out and die right here.
4: Don't talk like that.
1: And I don't blame you. Most everybody I know has someone to care for him. But ain't nobody cares for Black Dahlia. Just like Father told me, I ain't good for nothing.
4: Your envy blinds you to the blessing right under your nose. You have a woman who is giving you all she has, even when it feels like there's nothing more to give. So I don't want to hear another word about nobody watching out for you. That's my job. That's what I'm going to do today, and that's what I'm going to do tomorrow, and that's what I'm going to do all my tomorrows. And one more thing. Your name is not Black Dahlia. It's James Dahlia. Don't you ever forget that.
1: There's something shiny in your eyes.
4: That's your imagination.
1: I haven't seen that in a long, long time.
4: What's that?
1: Your eyes. You always had the most pretty eyes I ever seen. Prettiest girl I ever seen in all of Wavebury.
4: And you're drunk.
1: Do you remember what I told you that night?
4: What? The night you proposed to me?
1: I said I could get lost in those beautiful eyes of yours for the rest of my forever.
4: Oh, James.
1: Nancy.
4: Yes?
1: Why?
4: Why what?
1: Why are you being so good to me? Why are you ever good to me?
4: Because I made a promise, and I aim to keep it. In sickness and health, rich or poor, in good times and bad. There used to be a rich lady who had come from Turbot Town to visit us Waybury women from time to time. Her name was Anna. She gave me a beautiful Bible. It reminds me of my promises. And there's one more reason I'm good to you.
1: Huh?
4: Because underneath that gruff outside, I still see the heart that once loved me.
1: Nancy.
4: Yes?
1: I'm not drunk. I'm perfectly sober.
5: Thank you, Heavenly Father, for the nice weather this morning. What's this?
6: Driver, stop, please.
7: Very well. Woohoo!
6: Claude! Charlie, we're heading to Agate Bay. Come with us.
8: I would love to, but I have work to do.
6: Oh, that's too bad. Is your father doing any better?
8: A little. He's still in a lot of pain.
6: I'm sorry.
9: Come on, Claude. The water is waiting for us.
6: I must be going.
8: Oh, I understand.
10: Yeah.
6: Goodbye, Charlie.
11: Goodbye, Charlie.
12: Bye.
13: We'll miss you terribly.
8: So, they have fun, and I have work. Something is just not right here.

0: Oh, Charlie. I've been worried about you. Come in, quickly.
1: Storm signals are up.
0: Aye.
1: Mum, I've barely caught any fish this week.
0: Oh, my Charlie. Here, some hot tea should warm you up.
1: Thank you. I thought I could get something this morning with the break in the weather. And then, to top it off, on my way down the cliff road this morning, I see Claude and his cousins heading down to Agate Bay for a day of fun.
0: Are you still battling with envy?
1: I thought I had it beat, but it really hit home this morning.
0: Something I've discovered. The more I'm filled with thankfulness, the less room I have for envy.
1: Thankfulness?
0: The perfect antidote for envy. King David wrote a song about it. Bless the Lord, O my soul, and forget not all his benefits. When we praise God for what we have, thankfulness fills our heart. But when we stop praising God, we forget. And that's when envy begins to grow.
1: I suppose you're right.
0: You suppose, huh?
1: You're right, Mum. I'll try to remember that.
0: One more thing. Maybe the most important. We all have a choice, Charlie. We can choose to live in the very small world of ourselves. We can choose to live in the very large world of God's love for others. One empties us. The other fills us.
1: I suppose you're right again.
0: Well, then. Now, who could that be?
1: I'll get it. Upton, come in.
2: Charlie. Did you see Claude and his cousins today?
1: Yes, I saw them this morning. They were heading to Agate Bay.
2: But have you seen them since? They were supposed to meet the carriage at the cliff road by the cut-through. But we've been up and down the cliff road. There's no sign of them.
1: I haven't seen them since this morning.
2: Oh, well, you're a big help. Oh, I need to get back to Mr. Rivington. We're organising a search party.
1: I'll help in any way I can.
2: Yeah. I have to leave.
1: Goodbye. Mum.
0: What is it, Charlie?
1: I think I know where they are.
0: Oh.
1: And if I'm right, they're in grave danger.
0: Charlie, I know you want to help, but I don't want you out in this weather, and it sounds dangerous.
1: Mum, you told me we have a choice in how we live our lives. If Claude is in danger, I must do what I can to help him.
0: Oh, then I suppose you must go.
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1: It's hard to see in all this rain, but this should be Agate Bay. And, yes, there's the cave. Oh no, it's already filled with water. If they're inside. Lord, I need a miracle. Please help.

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1: It's rising so fast. We're not going to make it.
2: I'm shorter than all of you. It's already up to my waist.
1: If only one of us could swim.
0: Even if we could, it would be too dangerous to swim through the entrance. The tide is coming in so fast, we would be dashed to pieces against the rocks. Charlie!
3: Claude, is everybody all right?
4: Since we're about to drown, we're most decidedly not all right.
0: The tide came in much quicker than we expected.
2: Can you get us out?
3: Follow me.
0: What?
3: It looks like the end of the cave here, but it's not. Behind this boulder, it's another cave. It's like an inner chamber.
0: And it's dry inside.
3: Come on, everybody. This inner chamber will keep you dry until the tide goes out. Then you can leave safely.
0: Charlie, you saved our lives.
3: I must go back.
0: What? No, stay here till the tide recedes.
2: Please stay.
3: Your father is worried sick about all of you. He sent out a search party. They need to know you're all safe. As soon as it's low tide, head out of the cave. I'll make sure the carriage is waiting for you at the cut through.
0: But Charlie, it's too dangerous for you to dive through the entrance of that cave against that tide.
3: My captain helped me once before, and I'm asking him to help me again.
5: I've notified the constable. He's sending a watchman to help with the search. I've asked him to help spread the word. And there's the alarm. I need you two to continue searching up and down the cliff road. As soon as the watchmen get here, we'll send another party to search along.
6: I'll get it, sir.
5: Charlie, what? Charlie, have you seen Claude and his cousins? You know where they are.
3: I found them. What? They're in a cave at Agate Bay. They got caught by the tide, but I led them to a dry part of the cave. So, they're all safe.
5: Thank you, God.
3: I told them we would have carriages waiting for them at the top of the cut through. They'll need towels and blankets and some hot tea when they get back.
5: Yes, splendid. Oh, Charlie, thank you. Please, warm yourself by the fire while we prepare the carriages. Upton?
6: Yes.
5: Towels, blankets and hot tea.
6: Yes.
5: For Charlie.
6: Oh. Yes, sir.
3: I'll let you know when we reach the cut through.
5: The more I discover about you, Charlie, the more impressed I become.
3: I have to give credit to the golden ship.
5: I don't understand.
3: It was Jesus who helped me, sir. He's the captain of the golden ship. And I'm thinking now, love for others is the wind in its sails.
5: That's a very interesting metaphor, Charlie.
3: Oh, this is the cut through, right up here on the left.
5: Driver, this is it.
7: Very good, sir. Fire now.
3: Oh, no.
5: What's wrong?
3: The storm surge. This is the highest I've seen the water all year. That means... I have to go.
5: But Charlie...
3: Please, meet us at the beach.
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3: Oh, the water is so high. It may have flooded the inner chamber. I can barely see the entrance. There's just enough daylight left so I can find my way back through. Maybe. Heavenly Father, keep Claude and his cousin safe, please. And please help me. I really need you right now.
4: Is rising too fast.
2: It's up.
3: Come here, Abigail. You can hold on to me. I'll keep you above the water, all right?
2: All right. But I'm scared.
3: I am too. But I've got you.
4: I thought your friend said that this part of the cave was safe.
3: I don't know what happened.
2: I'm so scared. I don't want to die. Not this way.
3: Charlie, you're back.
4: You said we would be safe.
3: I'm sorry. There was a storm surge. It's the worst I've seen.
2: How will we get out now? None of us can swim.
3: Can you all hold your breath for 1 minute? Because you must.
11: What do you mean?
3: I will take each one of you, one by one, through the entrance. All you have to do is hold your breath. Just hold on to my belt and don't let go. Who's first?
11: Abigail. She's the shortest.
3: All right. Abigail, as soon as I tell you, I want you to take the deepest breath you can. And count to 60. Can you do that?
2: I think so.
3: Good. We'll go under the water, swim through the cave entrance, and surface on the other side. We'll catch our breath. And I'll swim you to the cut through. You ready?
2: Yes.
3: Good. Hold on to my belt.
4: Hurry.
3: There you go. On the count of three, we'll both hold our breath, and I'll take you through. Ready?
2: Ready.
3: Here we go.
2: All right.
3: One, two, three.

0: You all right?
1: I think so.
0: Good. Keep your arm and legs moving in slow circles, like this. Helps keep you afloat. It's called treading water.
1: Like this?
0: Yes. What? Don't let go of my belt.
1: All right.
0: Catch your breath. Then I'll tow you over through the cut through. Right over there. See it?
1: Yes.
0: Ready?
1: Are you ready?
0: Hold on. Almost there. Hold on.
1: I am.
0: And here we are. Put your feet down. You'll feel the sun.
1: I do. Yes.
0: Don't let go yet. The riptide can yank you away in a second. Wait till we're all the way out the water.
1: All right.
0: Good. We did it.
1: Yes. Thank you so much.
0: You're welcome.
1: I'm so sorry we made fun of you earlier today.
0: Don't worry about it. Look, there's your uncle on the beach.
2: Abigail!
1: Uncle! Thank you again.
0: Glad to help. Only three more to go.

0: Claude!
1: Charlie! I'm going to drown!
0: No, you aren't.
1: The water's still rising. Are the others all safe?
0: Yes, they're all safe. That was brave of you to be last. Here, keep your face in this pocket of air in the ceiling. When I tell you, take a deep breath.
1: All right.
0: We have to do this quick. Hold on to my belt.
1: Got it. Ready. Ready.
0: One, two, three.

0: We made it! The tide's coming so strong. I didn't think we'd make it through. Oh no. Hold on. Hold on, Claude. Charlie! Oh, Charlie! Oh, I'm here. Hang on, Claude. We've got to get to the beach.
1: Charlie, you're bleeding really badly.
0: Oh, I knocked me head pretty hard. That wave, I slammed me head against the rock.
1: Charlie, we have to get you to a doctor.
0: We're almost there. Hang on. And we made it.
1: Yeah, we made it. Oh, Charlie.
0: Yes.
1: Come out of the water. I'll help you. Charlie!
2: Oh, no!
1: Somebody help! Father!
0: Heavenly Father, I can't make it. Oh, yeah. Oh, I feel so dizzy.
3: Charlie Walter! Charlie! Here's my hand! I've got you!

0: thank you for coming, Dr. Wharton.
1: Well, you can thank Mr. Rivington. He says he will pay for all medical expenses to take care of Charlie and your husband. Mrs. Walter, Charlie is strong for his age, but a human body can only endure so much. He not only lost a lot of blood, he suffered a traumatic blow to the head.
0: But surely he'll be all right after some rest, won't he?
1: Mum, Charlie is not resting. His body's in shock. He's in a coma. I've seen this condition many times, and you need to know. There's a very strong possibility Charlie will not recover.
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6: I like fireflies because they flick their light on and off. But a Christian should keep his light shining.
7: That's true. So how can you keep your light shining bright? It's a great day here at Keys for Kids, and I'm so glad that you're tuned in today. As always, my name is Zach. I used to catch fireflies in jars to make nightlights. Now, eventually, I would let them go, of course, but fireflies are a great reminder for every Christian. We shine our light brightly when we act the way Jesus wants us to act. Matthew 5:16 says, "Let your light shine before others, that they may see your good deeds and glorify your Father in heaven." And now for our story. It's entitled, Flickering Fireflies. The evening was cool and clear. The earthy smell of the forest filled the air, and stars shone brightly through the trees. A group of boys and their teacher lingered around the dying campfire at their youth group retreat. "Wow," Joshua said, craning his head back. "The stars are really bright tonight." Enoch looked up toward the sky. "They just look brighter because there are no other lights around," he said. "They stand out more against the darkness." "I see a firefly," said Joshua. "Look, over there." He pointed toward a tree a few feet away from the fire. The light of the firefly flickered in an on and off pattern. "Maybe he's sending a message in Morse code," Enoch said. "Quick, Josh, figure out what he's trying to say." The boys laughed as they watched the firefly blink on and off. Mr. Bardot, their teacher, looked thoughtful. "Fireflies are amazing little creatures," he said, "and they have a good lesson to teach us as Christians. Can you guess what it might be?" The boys were silent for a moment. "I know," said Enoch, "that we need to let our lights shine for Jesus." "Yeah," said Joshua, "but not the way fireflies do." "Why not?" asked Mr. Bardot. "Because whenever our lights are shining, they help draw people to Jesus. so we want them to shine all the time, not flicker on and off. Mr. Bardot nodded. Good thinking. What things might keep our lights from shining? I think our lights flicker when we're unkind or selfish or do things we know are wrong, Enoch said quietly, like lying to our parents or cheating on a test. Or saying something mean to someone, added Joshua. You're right, said Mr. Bardot. Doing things like that doesn't show others Jesus's light and the love he's put in our hearts. So how can we keep our lights for Jesus from flickering? Asked Enoch. By depending on him to help us reflect his love in all we say and do, said Mr. Bardot. He loves us so much that he gave his life for us, and he gives us the Holy Spirit so we can shine the light of his love to others. Let's rely on him to help us shine brightly as steady lights in the darkness. Well, how about you? Does your light for Jesus shine all the time, or does it flicker on and off? Do you consistently treat others with kindness, or only if they're your friends or you're in a good mood? When you put your faith in Jesus, he gave you the Holy Spirit so you can show his love to others in everything you say and do. So let his light shine through you so others can see his love for them. Our key verse, once again, from the Gospel of Matthew, chapter 5, verse 16.
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14: So there we are in a little diner in Clayton, Georgia, of all places. Wait, hold on. Breaking news! Breaking news! This is Wretched Radio. Forget Clayton, Georgia. Actually, don't forget Clayton, Georgia. If you ever get a chance to go to Clayton, Georgia, go. It is a delightful little town in the mountains, just bordering North Carolina and Georgia. Up on top of the hill is Highlands, if you can afford it. Lovely place to visit. But we've got breaking news, starting with, oh, cool, Attorney General Keith Ellison being interviewed, not understanding exactly what socialism is.
15: You know, there are elements of socialism that are part of our system today, including Medicare and Social Security.
16: How about policing?
14: Okay. That was... You know, I guess when you don't study or when you don't have a worldview that informs how you're supposed to think about categories, you get confused like Keith Ellison. He's being interviewed on Sirius XM Radio, Dean Obadala show. Wasn't that a Beatles chorus, if I'm not mistaken? Talking about socialism in America. I actually agree with what he said about Medicare, Medicaid, Social Security. Now, those are programs that I don't think the government should be involved in because that is not their prescribed duty according to the Bible. What is their job? What is the role? What is the function of government? It is to make sure that you and I can walk around in safety. That's about it. To protect us, to defend us. That is the biblically defined role of the government. Of course, governments
16: they tend to expand. And so it is in America that it has, and it's gotten involved in virtually everything. Education, highways, and any program that the government pays for, that is to a degree socialistic. Furthermore, the taxation system, flat tax is fair. Anything else that's graded is socialistic. However, because the function of government is to protect people, that means police is not socialistic. That's their prescribed duty. Furthermore, it's something that we as a people can't do through private industry. That we could actually have a freeway system without the government. We could. It could be privatized. Trains used to be privatized. They were built cheaper, ran better, by the way. So mass transit was all private. We see that historically, private industry can do pretty much everything but defense and policing. Why? What's the distinction? Well, if we all have, as Keith Ellison is about to explain, our own police system, well, who's going to get to arrest whom? What are the laws? And that is why we need a third party in order to have a fair police system. Keith Ellison couldn't be more confused, but I guess none of us are really shocked.
17: So how about you call the cops? Guess who pays them? Your tax dollars.
16: Yes, that's right. But that doesn't mean it's socialistic because that's what they're supposed to be doing.
17: Guess what that is? That's socialism, pal. Sorry.
16: Pal? That's socialism, pal? Yeah.
18: No.
17: You don't contract for your own private police department.
16: Because you can't. Because if I have a police department and Jimmy has a police department, guess what you've got? You've got individual nations is what you've got. And if my police department disagrees with his police department, then there's going to be a whole lot of police department fighting going on. That's why we need government to do the policing.
17: Or fire department or water inspection.
16: Okay, hold on. Some of the, you got to take them one at a time. Fire would be different because it could be privatized, believe it or not. If you have a fire and they come, you pay for it. You wouldn't have to pay for it through your taxes, but you'd have to pay for it if you actually use it. And so some of these things, he's correct. Other things that he's not. Water? Could water be privatized? The answer is yes, it could, actually. But if the government can do it, private industry can do it. You just have to pay for your use of the service as opposed to having to pay through taxation.
17: Or public works. Guess what that is? That's socialism, pal. Sorry.
16: Keith Ellison. He's an attorney general. Isn't that nice to know? Hey, the Obamas are back out on the tour. They're probably talking about their presidential center. It's not a presidential library. It's a presidential center. Which, by the way, Jimmy, it's kind of calmed down a little bit. We haven't received anything scathing.
19: Yeah, that was something I wanted to ask you the other day. All of that happened while I was out. What in the world did you do?
16: Yeah, I didn't think it was that big of a deal. We simply talked about the architecture of the Barack Obama Presidential Center and that it communicates a message, because architecture does. This is so silly. The table that I'm sitting at right now communicates something. The clothing that you are wearing, it is communicating something. That's why we change outfits for different occasions. And architecture is no exception. It speaks. It says something. What I think the Obama Presidential Center says is no God, no order, no design, no hierarchy amongst human beings. I mean, it's nothing but utilitarian. That it's simply there to serve as a function for human beings, but it doesn't inform, it doesn't uplift, it doesn't educate, it doesn't speak anything other than it's here to be used. That's what I talked about. And I said it's a godless worldview because architecture used in the West used to be defined by the existence of God, that there is order, that there is somebody who is the most beautiful in order for there to be any beauty at all. That was it.
19: I can agree with that.
16: Well, thank you.
19: I'm the only one.
16: Dude, people wrote letters. They wrote letters, postcards and letters. And then they had to find the phone number. They even were calling the church and leaving really nasty stuff. And it's funny because I always remember, this is just personal, this is just me, when people would talk about a Trump derangement syndrome, I thought, well, yeah, they're a little exercised about Trump. No, it's actually pretty wild based on what we saw here for criticizing Barack Obama, who hasn't been in office in how many years?
19: A long time.
16: 14 years. Zoink Scoob, they really seem to be willing to say anything to defend their dude. Well, he was being interviewed on Good Morning America, and Robin Roberts, I wonder how her wife is. Okay, that was hard. That's a sentence that should never be uttered. I'm right about Robin Roberts, right? Is she the one who's married to a woman?
19: Maybe.
16: I think so.
19: She used to do sports, didn't she?
16: Maybe.
19: I think so.
16: All righty. She did a word association game. Apparently, she hasn't learned her lesson yet. She said one word to describe your next chapter. One word. And Barack said, fun. Now, I understand why a fellow like that might say that, because being in office, especially at that level, it can be a wee bit taxing. Look at the before and after pictures. It goes from being pretty young looking to like, oh, they aged a lot in 4 years. So he wants to have some fun. And I don't think there's anything wrong with some fun, but that isn't what should define your next chapter, especially as Barack Obama is a senior citizen. Life, even for children, I'm not sure that the predominant word to describe childhood should be fun. There should be some fun. There should be some fun in everybody's life, no matter what your season is. But fun shouldn't define who we are, especially when you're a senior. And I fear that this is the mindset that's been adopted so much by too many Christians. It's time for me. Now, here's what a lot of Christians would say if they did a word association game with Robin Roberts. Relax. Just want to relax. I understand that, too. You slow down. You get older. You've got stamina issues, health issues. I get it. But we're never done here. We are here on assignment. You have been given a mission, and you have got a ministry no matter where you are. When Michelle Obama answered, Jimmy, would you like to guess her one-word response?
19: Done.
16: I'll give you a go. Just think of one word that Michelle Obama would say. So I'm Robin Roberts.
19: Okay.
16: Michelle, give me one word to describe your next chapter. One word.
19: I just can't.
16: Pick something. I don't care what you say. Buying blenders. I guess that's two words.
19: It's two words, yeah. Retirement.
16: Okay, thank you.
19: Okay.
16: Wrong. Me!

0: Michelle. And she exhibits the spirit of the age, probably courtesy of the impact from her dear friend, Oprah Winfrey. 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
1: 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And if you've never heard of it, that's part of the problem. Maybe you have heard of Jesus culture. Maybe your teenager listens.

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0: You know, you can love the Lord with absolutely everything in you and still go mute when somebody asks you, how do you even know the Bible is true? 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
2: Know your church fathers. Tertullian was a well-trained Greco-Roman philosopher. When he converted to Christianity, he used his great learning to vigorously defend Christianity. Tertullian rejected secular philosophy and is famously quoted as saying, "What hath Athens to do with Jerusalem?" This is Wretched Radio with Todd Friel.
1: Toby Keith was a prophet.
3: I want to talk about me. I want to talk about me.
1: This is Wretched Radio. That should be the national anthem of Western civilization. That was 17 years ago, Jimmy.
4: Yeah.
1: It was prophetic. He kind of nailed the me generation, that everything is about me. Michelle Obama exhibiting that same instinct that is being cultivated by pals like Oprah Winfrey and all of the other self-help gurus. You. It's all about you. And Michelle Obama being asked, what's the next season? One word to describe your next chapter. Me. Let's continue with breaking news,
4: wait a minute. You ever going to tell us about Clayton, Georgia?
1: Has been keeping you up at night?
4: Just for a couple of minutes. What about Clayton?
1: It's lovely.
4: You were going to tell us about a diner.
1: The pancakes were pretty good.
4: Oh, yeah.
1: When are pancake restaurants going to, some diners especially, pancake restaurants, they've got it figured out. They leave the containers of syrup right there because they know that people are just going to need a vat, especially when the pancakes are thirsty. But the diner, there were good pancakes. It was brought in like a little cup. And it was, that's not going to do. We need more syrup. This is America. Not only do I need carbohydrates in my pancakes, I need sugar and lots of sugar. The woman who, this wasn't the woman who was taking care of us. She was another waitress in the Clayton Diner. Very sweet place. Very nice people. Really good food, too, by the way. She was talking about God a lot. And so I asked her, where do you go to church? And her answer, Jimmy, guess where this woman, now this Clayton, that's probably about

0: 80 miles from here, something like that.
1: Yeah.
0: Guess where she goes to church? You're going to go like Clayton Baptist Church, Clayton Assembly of God? No. Jensen Franklin's Free Chapel in Gainesville.
1: That's a haul.
0: That's 55. I did the thing on the map. It's like, how far does this woman go to church?
1: Wow.
0: 55 minutes she goes.
1: Wow.
0: And I was like, whoa, that's a long way. Why do you go to this church? And she said, because I feel the Lord's presence there. And I said, really? You feel the Lord's presence? And I let it go because I was trying to figure out a way how to help get somebody out of Jensen Franklin's Free Chapel system. It's a massive church, and it's not a good church. It isn't hyper prosperity, but it's definitely prosperity. A few weeks ago, Jimmy, I was looking up. I was trying to find examples of bad preaching.
1: Okay.
0: So I looked up Jensen Franklin. I think I was looking for somebody who just you brutalizes the Old Testament. That's all they preach from is the Old Testament. And sure enough, I found it. But I also found that Free Chapel in Gainesville, Georgia, was doing a revival series. 14 nights of revival, Jimmy. You ever been to that Free Chapel auditorium?
1: I have not.
0: I'll bet it seats 4,000 people.
1: Wow.
0: Maybe 5. It's a massive auditorium. 14 nights packed each night. I went through the videos. Slammed each night. And Jensen even mentioned that they had an overflow where about 1,000 people are watching, like, not inside the sanctuary. I wonder if you can feel the Lord's presence when you're not in the actual sanctuary. Do you feel the presence? Why don't we feel? Do people surrounding that like, lived close to the church, do they feel the Lord's presence? Does it kind of just slop over a little bit into the... Well, the guest speaker for this was none other than Perry Stone. So if you've ever wondered, is Jensen Franklin a prosperity preacher? There's your answer. Furthermore, I watched one of the Perry Stone sermons. What a dog's breakfast. Shenanigans and manipulation and just acting, just pure acting. It was so disturbing. And this woman gobbles at people. If it was 14 nights, let's just say 5,000 people each night. That's 70,000 folks. 70,000. Gainesville. Gainesville is not Atlanta. Gainesville is, it's not even a suburb. It's like its own town. And maybe 60,000 people in Gainesville. 70,000 people attended this stunt they called revival. And this lady goes to it because she feels the Lord's presence. And I wish that I'd had the presence of mind to ask what that feels like. I'd like to know what does it feel like? The Lord's presence. It's such an ill-defined term. She said she really feels the Spirit moving. Okay, so there's two feeling concepts. I feel His presence and I feel the Spirit moving. What does that feel like exactly? It's a cliche that has really no meaning to it other than I'm having some sort of emotional response to what is going on. That would be a better way to say it. Rather than saying I feel the Lord's presence, because that's almost kind of Shekinah-like, that the glory of God, you're feeling the Lord's, if you felt the Lord's presence, you'd be toast. But it would be accurate to say, because I am hearing truths about God, I am having a response that is feelings driven. Ain't nothing wrong with that. Feelings are not to be divorced from Christianity, but they're not to be preeminent and they're not to be something that exists mystically without knowledge. Feeling the Lord's presence. If you ever get a chance to go to Clayton, visit the diner and engage the Free Chapel woman and see if you can point her to a... I'd point her to Alpharetta Bible Church, Jimmy. That's even further woman. How far do you think is too far to drive to a church? I think it depends on the person. Because some people are like, I don't mind driving an hour. But I think most people, I think that just becomes too onerous. And if that is your case, whatever the miles are, whatever the minutes are, if it is keeping you from participating in the life of your church, this is going to maybe be like, what? That kind of bristles against me. I get it, even as I say it. It's better to be in a less good church nearer where you will be involved regularly than to be in a good church that's further, where you only go mostly on Sundays. Not all the time, though, because some Sundays it feels too far, too. It's so important for you to be participating in the life of a local church. Please make sure distance is not keeping you from doing that. Let's get back to breaking news, if you recall, Jimmy. So you just broke into breaking news, is what you did.
1: I'm sorry.
0: Donald Trump must be a little disappointed this year from the sales from the God Bless the USA Bible. He only made $200,000 in 2025. Do you remember the God Bless the USA Bible? Of course, Lee Greenwood had his fingerprints over it. Donald Trump made $1.3 million off of it in 2024. Wow. The cost, $59.99, although there were special ones that sold for like $1,000. It was the King James Version. Of course it was. Why? Because you don't have to pay any sort of trademark on, not trademark, royalties, I guess, on that. It contained the U.S. Constitution, the Bill of Rights, Declaration of Independence, and the Pledge of Allegiance, and the handwritten chorus to God Bless the USA. Our fellow Andrew Walker, if you recall, he wrote an article for World Magazine. He wasn't nuts about this Bible. He's the professor of ethics and public theology at Southern Baptist Theological Seminary. He said, fusing America's founding documents with the Word of God is a syncretistic expression of civil government that goes farther than those who love their country, and more importantly, for those who love their Bibles, should ever allow. To put matters bluntly, thought he already did, a Bible like this should have never been made, said Walker. Not because I'm anti-Bible or anti-Constitution, but fusing the two in the name of religious civic identity becomes a form of identity politics for the political right. Even Richard Land denounced it and said, that ain't something we should be putting inside of our Bible. Speaking of fusing, hold on. I got a thing here. It was Paula, I'm certain. Yep, here we go. Paula, thank you, Paula. She was listening to a podcast from Desiring God. They were apparently having a conversation about what's the role of church and state, the mixing, the mingling, etc. This is what they said on that podcast. America's Christian strength was not dependent on the government somehow being Christian. We've seen the dismal results in countries such as England that have maintained an official state church. Political compromise and theological corruption are the inevitable products of church-state collaboration. It was just last night, Mrs. Freel and I were actually talking about the Tudor dynasty and what a mess that was, fighting between Protestantism and Roman Catholicism. You had Henry, who became an Anglican, and then his son, Edward, was a Protestant. He died. And then his daughter, from his first marriage to Catherine of Aragon, she was Roman Catholic, so she tried to reinstitute Catholicism as the state religion. Yikes! Whose religion is it? Whose version of Christianity is it going to be if it's Christian nationalism? Back to Desiring God. America's religious vitality was based on God's power moving through zealous churches, operating in a free environment. America is a case study of the benefits of a free church ministering in a free state, a situation the Baptist faith and message of the Southern Baptist Convention describes as the Christian ideal. Pithily and properly said. This is Wretched Radio.
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6: Blessing Weather. I'm meteorologist Mike Cox. Partly cloudy skies are likely for tonight. It'll be a low of 68 degrees for early tomorrow morning. That will lead to another hot day tomorrow as we'll have sunny skies for most of the day. But a few scattered showers and storms will be developing as we hit the afternoon, especially late. We'll have a high, though, of 92 for Friday afternoon. For Saturday, a partly cloudy day, a little bit better chance of scattered showers and storms. For Saturday afternoon, we'll have a high of 88. 91.5, The
7: Blessing. Books of the Bible. Philippians was written by Paul from a Roman prison. It is often called the Epistle of Joy for its encouraging tone. In this letter, Paul encourages the Philippians to live in a manner worthy of the gospel by steadfastness and humility in Christ and cheerful obedience to God, who is working in us to bring about his good pleasure. This is Wretched Radio with Todd Friel.
0: Rowell, Texas, this ain't good. This is Wretched Radio. Jimmy, would you like to guess how much money the James Tallarico campaign raked in the last quarter? Go ahead.
8: $20 million.
0: Oh, that's a good guess. That's not bad. But it's $30 million. $30 million. The Republican opponent, Attorney General Ken Paxton, brought in $9 million. Would you like to guess how many people it took to gather that $30 million? People that said, yes, I want to support this individual whose view of, well, let me just explain what his view is like. In 2023, he said he was defending, there was a bill in the state legislation where he was a state senator about sexually oriented performances on public property in the presence of minors. It would have restricted some drag shows. James Tallarico said, I think Texas is obviously the best state in the nation, and I think we produce some of the best drag queens in the nation. Wow. I don't know how much he studies the subject. How many of those shows have you seen, James? Have you ever been to Pennsylvania? And how do you... Maybe people in Pennsylvania, maybe they've got the best drag queen shows. Has he done a thorough enough research to make such a claim? And he said, then, I didn't want any legislation to target them or hurt that industry. That's James Tallarico. $30 million for U.S. Senate. Do you know how many people wrote out a check to him? Would you like to take a guess how many people it took to gather $30 million, Jimmy?
8: Three.
0: Yeah. George Soros.
8: That's right.
0: Yeah. Somebody else from Davos. No, 780,000 people.
8: Wow.
0: Now, it probably came from outside of Texas also, but 780,000 people want this guy to be the senator? That is the largest amount ever raised by a U.S. Senate candidate in a second quarter of an election year. That brings his total to over $70 million. Liberals want him in office. I don't, not just for political reasons, but for theological reasons. He is a white hot mess theologically, and he uses the Bible to promote his liberal politics. Liberals don't seem to have a problem with him using the Bible for that purpose, but I do. Texas, come on, Texas. What's going on there? He's probably, he was an Austin guy. It's like you've got Texas and Austin. I don't know how liberal Houston is, but I do remember that Fort Worth, I got to tell you, if I had to move to Texas, Fort Worth, I think would be the place for me. That town just feels right. Pentagon is releasing its fourth batch of UFO files. Guess what? They're still unidentified. That's all there is to know. They're still unidentified. There are some people trying to make a big whoop-de-doo out of it. It's the same old stuff that we've seen. It's a dot in the air. Oh, look, a dot in the air. There's been some instances where the military has tried to track them and they can't find them and it seems unusual, so they call it an unidentified flying object. Well, that's exactly what it is. It's unidentified. We just don't know what it is yet. All this hullabaloo, do you remember? Oh, this is gonna cause the church to crumble. There was somebody who said, he makes movies. Not Scorsese. Who's one of the big movie makers?
8: Spielberg.
0: Spielberg. Thank you. He said that, this is going to challenge Christians' beliefs. No, it's not. It does not rock the foundation of Christianity. And you've got to really just, it seems to me kind of basic. It's like you've got all of these dots in the air. If these are unidentified flying objects, why are they flying around? And if they have the ability to get here underneath the radar, why can't they stay underneath the radar? Why are they just sometimes seen? Why is it just a blip and then it kind of goes away? It just fades off into the distance. Oh, disappeared. Why doesn't it always stay hidden? What is their agenda? What are they doing flying around? What are they seeking to learn from the United States? And the answer is it doesn't make sense. If they wanted something, they would have done it by now, but they don't. They're just kind of flying around doing reconnaissance. There's no explanation for the reason for these supposed unidentified flying objects. They are unidentified. I personally don't think there's space aliens flying around because it doesn't make sense. What's their purpose and point of even being here if they're not going to do something? Generational divide emerging in GOP over guess who? That's right, Israel, Netanyahu, the generation of younger folks. Let me start it again. 3, 2. Generational divide appears to be emerging in the GOP. The GOP over Israel. Oh, boy. Things are shifting regarding our friends. The third of people being polled by the Associated Press NORC Center for Public Affairs Research, whoever they are, believe Israel has committed genocide against Palestinians. There's no such thing as a Palestinian since the Hamas terrorist attack on October 7th. 13% of Republicans described Israel's actions as genocide. 60%, this is a Pew Research, of U.S. adults have an unfavorable view of Israel. That is a radical shift. That has some serious implications politically, and I think it's a fruit of that. Maybe a lot of churches have untitched the Old Testament. We're connected to Israel. Our religion is based, if you will. We're kind of ground zero in Israel. Furthermore, there are eschatological promises for Israel. I know it gets complicated. We've dealt with that. I think El Mohler did a bang-up job when we did a lengthy video. You can find that on the YouTube machine. There are some nuances. There are some things that need to be considered. It doesn't mean that we can never be critical of Israel, modern-day Israel, but that doesn't mean we can't live with the statement we support Israel. Not unequivocally. Not everything needs to be affirmed. If we see something that it's like, nah, that ain't good, by criticizing that, that does not compromise our general support for Israel. But it appears the attitude in this country It's changing. Let's go to the political scene in the Netherlands, because what the Netherlands do, it will be slip sliding into the USA, and it's about euthanasia. The first child under the age of 12 was just euthanized in the Netherlands. Cool. They're ahead of Canada, not by much, and this will also be introduced to the United States. Whatever, death with dignity. These are doctors that expedite death. There is one thing to withhold treatment and let the inevitable take place. It's an entirely different thing to expedite death by giving drugs to people to end their life. And now, just as we all anticipated, the slope keeps slipping. A child under the age of 12 was euthanized. I thought we didn't think the kids that young could make such big decisions. There was a video that I saw. It was one of those guys out in the street. Oh, I know what it was. Do you think that 12-year-olds should be able to get a tattoo without their parents' consent? No, their parents should know. They should know about it. Okay. What do you think about the gender-altering drugs, the hormones that they take so that they can change their gender? Do you think a 12-year-old should be able to do that without their parents' permission? Yes. Really? They need mom and dad's permission to get a tattoo. But when it comes to supposedly changing, or let's just say complicating and confusing their gender, messing up their gender, no, they don't need their parents' permission. What is that but just deep-seated, embedded propaganda? That's the inconsistency. They have to be inconsistent, or they have to change their view, and they're not willing to do that because they've been so indoctrinated with progressivism. Honestly, at what point are we just going to throw out any child protection laws? What point are we just going to say, well, you know, they can all make their own decisions. If they want to do kiddie porn, but we're just going to let them. That's the sign of a culture that has simply lost its mind. We don't want to protect a child, sometimes even from themselves. This is kind of the hierarchy problem that some people have. They don't want hierarchy in society in any strata, but apparently that has infected even generations. Parents no more than children. This is Wretched Radio.
9: 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Help us be a part of something that serves the local church. Wretched. Amazing grace. Amazing gospel. A lot of us got handed a choice we never agreed to. Faith on one side, reason on the other. So when talk turns to fossils or the age of the universe, you kind of feel that knot. You know, you believe God's word, you just can't explain why. But that choice was a setup. The same God who gave us the Bible gave us the universe to study, and truth doesn't argue with itself. The trouble was the assumptions, the ones smuggled in next to the evidence and taught as fact. It's why two people can look at the same fossil and walk away telling two different stories. But you sort the assumptions out, and the science sits comfortably beside scripture. That's exactly what In the Beginning with Dr. Jason Lyle is for. He's a PhD astrophysicist who takes the hardest questions in science and makes them clear, and biblical. New episodes of In the Beginning heard every Wednesday on every single podcast platform in existence or on the Fortis Plus app at fortisplus.org. 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
10: Important dates in Christian history. 64 AD. After fire ravages Rome, Emperor Nero blames Christians and unleashes the first state-sanctioned persecution of Christians. Roman persecution would continue for 250 years until Emperor Constantine officially recognized and defended Christianity. This is Wretched Radio with Todd Friel.
0: Not sure how I feel about this one. This is Wretched Radio. Okay, this might be a stretch for a political story, but nevertheless, they're having a crackdown, an animal cruelty crackdown, legislation being passed in England. Guess what is now against the law, Jimmy, that you cannot do to lobsters?
11: You can't do to lobsters?
0: Well, that's right.
11: Eat them?
0: No.
11: It's the only thing that I know you do to lobsters.
0: Boil them.
11: Oh, you
0: can't
11: cook
0: boil them.
11: Yeah, that's right.
0: Did you know that that's against the law in Switzerland, Norway, and New Zealand?
11: Did not.
0: Because apparently stunning lobsters with an electric gun or chilling them in cold air or ice before boiling them is more humane. Okay. I did not know this. When live, conscious animals are placed into boiling water, they endure several minutes of excruciating pain. I think that's why they make those sounds when you dump them in the water. This is torture and completely avoidable. Humane alternatives like electrical stunning are readily available. So in England, no more boiling your lobsters in England. I remember when I was a kid, we were living in a town home of sorts. And my father made a guest appearance and he brought in a cardboard box with seaweed. And I thought we were getting a new pet. It's a lobster. And my mother immediately ran and put boiling water on the stove to start boiling the water. And it wasn't easy. To be excited about having a pet lobster, but I'm like, okay, hey, what do you think we should call the little lobster? What are you doing with the lobster? Why are you putting it in the water? And then we ate it, which was delicious, I don't mind telling you. But it was a little bit traumatizing. What are we're boiling a lobster as a child? Jimmy, are you pro or against lobster boiling?
11: I'm pro lobster boiling.
0: Even though it hurts them for several minutes?
11: They taste so good, though.
0: But there's other ways of doing it is the point. You don't have to. You can stun them. You can give them a little electrical shock, and it's not as painful.
11: But do they taste as good?
0: Well, you still put them in the water.
11: Okay.
0: So I heard once that you're supposed to put a lobster in a bowl of alcohol, not rubbing alcohol, but alcohol. I think wine. Because it gets them a little, drunk is what it gets them, so that when they get dropped into the water, they don't tense up and the meat is more tender.
11: Mm.
0: I heard that once. I have to confess, I don't want to sound like a card-carrying PETA member. I don't think that's so terrible that we don't have animals suffer for multiple. We can do better killing them and eating them, can't we? Not opposed to eating them. Who doesn't love eating lobster? But if it is indeed true, several minutes of getting boiled, that doesn't seem humane. Jimmy, you still want to boil them lobsters?
11: At this point, I can go either way. You know, I don't eat very many lobsters.
0: No, they're just too expensive is what they are.
11: Yeah.
0: Let's go to Capitol Hill, shall we? This is, I like this. I want to meet this guy, Brandon Gill. Well, okay, James, my editor. A book is coming out in September. James was here a week or two ago, spent some time in the office. And he said that he just came from the Bible Museum. He said it was really excellent. I know they've had some issues. I know that the Bible Museum is ecumenical. It deals with Protestants and Catholics evenly. I get that. But he said it's really worth the, for his money, it was a really great experience in Washington, D.C. So Mrs. Friel and I were talking about that. If I go, I sure would like to meet this Brandon Gill from Texas. What I really admire, I admire two things about this guy. He's like 32, 33 years old. A representative from the great state of Texas. He's so calm. This is the, how he can be that when he's grilling these people, how he can be this calm. He's very conservative. He's holding the line. I appreciate that a ton. And he did an interview with the new chief of the SPLC. That would be your Southern Poverty Law Center. Classic.
12: Your organization said that restricting and banning abortion is a tool of the far that the far right uses to maintain white supremacy. Do you believe that, that pro-lifers are white supremacists?
13: I believe that reproductive liberty is...
12: No, do you believe that pro-lifers are white supremacists?
13: I will tell you what I believe if you're asking...
12: Yes or no?
0: he's almost droll. Yes or no? Talk about chin boogie.
13: I can't answer that question. Yes or
12: I don't think that pro-lifers are white supremacists. Do you?
13: What I think is that reproductive liberty is a right that every woman should enjoy.
12: Babies in the United States that are aborted are black?
0: See, that's the difference between me and Brandon Gill. That's what I would have said. He's given his line about
12: babies in the United
0: States. He's giving his line about, well, I believe that women's rights, reproductive rights, I would say, blah, blah, blah, blah, blah. Answer the question, blah, blah, blah. Brandon Gill, he's all calm.
13: That every woman should enjoy.
12: How many babies in the United States that are aborted are black? About 40% of abortions nationwide are of black babies. Blacks represent about 13% of the population. Does that sound like something a white supremacist would oppose?
0: Hmm. Oh. Oh. Oh.
13: What I would say again is that...
0: Let me guess. I believe a woman has the right to reproductive...
13: SPLC supports reproductive liberty.
12: Calling somebody a white supremacist is a pretty serious charge, isn't it? I would think you would be able to defend that if your organization says that. You clearly seem unable to.
13: Mr. Gill, I'm not sure why you would think I'm able to do
12: because
13: anything.
12: Because you're the president of the SPLC, which labels pro-lifers as racists.
13: Well, but...
12: Does your organization just hurl around epithets like that without any justification?
13: Mr. Gill, what we do is...
12: I'm giving you the opportunity to...
13: You're not giving me
14: Mr. Chairman, what's he referring to? And can he let the witness answer the question? This is outrageous.
15: No, it's not. The time
14: allow him to speak.
12: I know you don't like my question.
14: What are you referring to?
12: I know you don't like my question.
14: What are you referring to, Mr. Gill?
15: Time belongs to the gentleman from Texas.
0: Did you hear the difference in tone? The guy... Hey, what are you talking about? I know you don't like my question. He should give a master class on how to stay calm in the heat of battle. And this is a little bit of a dated sound clip for you, but nevertheless, wanted to share it. This is a fellow from Iowa who lost in the primaries. His name is Randy Feenstra, giving his concession speech. I just thought, talk about a master class in class. This guy.
16: Now, that was a fun night, huh? You know, it's just like watching a nine-inning game or end of a basketball game. Hey, we came up just a little short, but I just want to say, I just called Zach Lane, said, hey, you got to carry this torch. We got to keep this day red. You got to make sure you beat Rob Sand. I'm all in to help him out. We are going to make sure that we have him as the next governor.
0: Classic.
16: You know, I've got my family up here. I have so many friends, and I mean, you're all friends, and all my workers, and it's just so special to have everyone here. You know, the outcome wasn't what we probably wanted, but for me, I think for everybody in this room, God's got some awesome plans. And yeah. I was talking to my son about that. Yeah.
0: Iowa. Let me tell you, they don't normally talk like that in Iowa. Down south, politicians do, not in the Midwest.
16: We got a new chapter, and I'm so looking forward to that new chapter in life. I've been in politics a long time, and you know what? God has now said, hey, Randy, we're into something else that's exciting. So I want to say thanks to my wonderful parents and my in-laws. They've taught me my faith. And, you know, I don't know how some people get through this, but for me, I'm okay. I mean, my faith has taught me, right? My faith teaches me that, you know what? We're going to further the kingdom in a different way. And
0: good for him. See, he even sees politics. It's about being kingdom-minded.
16: You know what? I would just love, absolutely. So, this might be a little unprecedented, but we're in hall, so let's quick bow our heads, all right? Our Lord and Heavenly Father, we come before your throne, and we just thank you for all the opportunities that you've given us. And Lord, I'm so blessed. I got all these friends around me. I'm so blessed to travel the state the last year and seeing everybody, shaking everybody's hand, and see what great creation that you created, Lord. And I just thank you for this opportunity. And Lord, I just humbly ask that you continue to be with Zach Lane as he furthers the campaign, and that he could glorify you in all that he does, Lord. And just thanks again for my family. You've so blessed me with. And Lord, be with all of us now as we head home. And Lord, let us never hang our heads. It's so positive because we live in this great world that you created. In your name we pray these things. Amen. Thank you, everyone. Thank you so much.
0: Thank you, Randy Feenstra. Masterclass in being a Christian gentleman. I suppose even as we speak, somebody's belly aching. That's Christian nationalism. We can't be doing that. Well, he did, and I'm grateful for it. And that is why, if you want to see a nation be more Christian-like, you need more Christians. Because out of all of those Christians, some of them are going to go into politics, and some of them are going to win. And they'll make better Christian decisions. That's how to influence a nation. Well done, Randy Feenstra. Until tomorrow, go serve your king.
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18: July 16th, identifying the problem. I'm sure you're familiar with the phrase, don't throw the baby out with the bathwater. This saying teaches an important lesson about carefully identifying what we're ready to discard. Look at it this way. In our life, we've likely been burned by some very good things because our individual experience with them was dysfunctional. But this can cause us to give up on the whole system. Today, we'll meet a man who rebelled against everything good when he felt like the good things in his life had let him down. He's here to share with us his true story on this Unshackled Daily Devotional.
19: I'm Walter Beebe, youngest of five, born in a home with a five-car garage and servants, the country club said. When I was 14, my mother ran off with another man. Dad stopped caring about anything, and I'd stay out all night drinking. My reputation was so bad, no girl would date me in high school. I was a hard worker, and at the age of 16, I owned a service station. I was wild, though, and broke so many laws that I left the state to avoid jail. I had a chip on my shoulder and a gun in my pocket. I was a rebel. I went to Florida where my older brother owned a sailboat. We started a cruise around the world that was a disaster, beginning with a leak and flooding, followed by a storm at sea with 12-foot waves. I prayed, God, if you get me out of this, I'll go to church the rest of my life. He did, but I forgot my promise until I was back home managing a gas station again. A minister came by with his daughter, and I went to church with her. She explained salvation, but I didn't understand. Then her sister explained, but I still didn't understand. Finally, she gave me a tract to read. I finally understood that my sins were keeping me from God. So I got down on my knees and prayed, asking God to forgive me and save me. The chip on my shoulder was gone just like that. I was 20 years old when I gave my life to Jesus Christ. 2 weeks later, I stood up in church and gave my testimony. I've been preaching the gospel ever since. 45 years now. After Bible college, I launched a ministry to get kids across the country to Sunday school where they too can be saved.
18: The Apostle John wrote in 1 John chapter 1, verse 5, "This is the message we have heard from him and declare to you. God is light. In him there is no darkness at all." Friend, the truth is, people are flawed. But God is still good, and the commands and structures he has given us to order our lives remain good. In fact, only he gives us the ability to have faith when people and things around us fail, because we are trusting fully in the one who is perfect. Will you receive this truth today? 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
20: 91.5 The Blessing, WHCB, Bristol, Kingsport, Johnson City. Kenneth Hill here. I've been told by some folks I don't say much at the top of the hour. Well, I can't really say too much, but I can tell you that Jesus Christ, God's own Son, came to this earth and died for your sin that you might have your sins forgiven. So turn from your sin, turn to Jesus Christ, and receive him as your personal Savior. And there will be a home in heaven for you. I can tell you that in 30 seconds.
21: Hello, world. I'm Greg Patton. Stand by for news and stuff.
22: Do miracles still happen? And what is a miracle? I think they happen every day. When closed minds open up and the spiritually blind suddenly see the truth of the gospel of Jesus Christ, and rebels surrender and become God's children. Jesus promised that we who believe can have a part in great works like these by making requests in his name. Our Heavenly Father waits for us to draw near with our big petitions. He looks to see that we are asking based on the merits and the reconciling work of Jesus. He also wants us to see that we have confessed all known sin and firmly believe that he will do what he said. We are to have faith that he'll keep his promises and will respond for our good. The Bible says that God delights in giving his children gifts. Matthew 7:11. Yep, God alone knows the perfect action to take and the right time to take it. But he invites us to ask in faith and keep on asking.
21: What in the world is going on? He killed three people. Let's put him in jail for, look, what, 4 years? A light prison sentence for an illegal alien truck driver killed three people in a stunning eight-vehicle DUI crash in California. The whole thing is sparking outrage. It's insane. Jaspreet Singh, 21 years old, sentenced this week to 4 years behind bars by Superior Court Judge Shannon Faraday, appointed by Democrat, Governor Gavin Newsom, I see. That native from India pleaded guilty to three felony counts of vehicular manslaughter, gross negligence, 4 years for killing three people. Oh, that seems fair. What's the latest? Here we go again. Iran's military, and who's running that thing, and what nutcases could just start World War II? Iran's military has threatened to target infrastructure across the Middle East if the president and the U.S. starts hitting Tehran power plants and bridges. He's threatened to do that, by the way. Trump says the Iran's Islamic Revolutionary Guard Corps has lost 90% of its weapon capabilities due to U.S. airstrikes, so they can threaten all the... Oh, boy. What are being described as rogue federal judges picked a Democrat to run the U.S. Attorney's Office in Seattle, but then the president did something unusual, made a big-time announcement. What? Federal judges there in Seattle, after Democrats blocked President Trump's choice to be U.S. attorney, picked their own man, a Democrat, Roger Rogoff. He got to his office, started work, and 30 minutes later, Trump fired him. Politics and all that, it's just bizarre, isn't it? Aren't we glad we are normal? Oh, this is going to be big trouble for somebody. Chief of Staff Susie Wiles, that's Trump's closest aide, and FBI Director Kash Patel helped personally orchestrate a sprawling new investigation at the White House aimed at determining who in the government leaked about the security deficiencies of the Air Force One, or what's supposed to be Air Force One. We want all of your cell phones. That's what they said. And we're going to find out who those leakers are. If you use it on White House grounds, we want your phone. Ooh, wow. Peter Larson, 48 years old, been arrested. Arrested in Utah for stabbing a Muslim kiosk worker at the Valley Fair Mall in West Valley City. The victim was stabbed 15 times, and he needed 15 surgeries. Larson was subdued by bystanders, booked into the Salt Lake City County Jail. What's going to happen? We're going to blast him and blast him again. President Donald Trump expressed confidence today. Iran will be defeated very soon. He mentioned that recent U.S. military actions have had a major impact on the country, but not on oil prices. The president's statements come amid discussions about national security and military strategy. Questions remain. What happened to that kid? How did he drown? The mother of a 16-year-old charged with evidence tampering in the drowning death of Daniel Irving said that her son searched for the Texas teenager after the pair and another team jumped into the lake, but they couldn't find him. So lots of questions there. Well, it sounded yesterday like maybe it was time to cool off. Let's stop, take a look and listen and make some decision. But President Trump said no. He urged Immigration and Customs Enforcement, ICE agents, to resume traffic stops after a temporary halt following two fatal shootings involving federal officers. The pause in traffic stops was ordered by Trump's administration after the deaths of Lorenzo Aguero and Joan Sebastian Guerra, both of whom were not the targets of the enforcement operation. Tom Holden, the nation's border czar, described the halt in traffic as a short pause. Trump said it's the best way for us to get these people. Let's do it. Come on, are you really my mom and dad? Jeremy Morrison has always felt different from his mother, often joking about being adopted, said he didn't look like his parents. Growing up without siblings left him without anyone to compare his appearance to. His unique looks have led him to question his family resemblance throughout his entire life, and despite the differences, he maintains a close relationship with his mom. Jeremy's curiosity about his heritage has sparked a desire to learn more. He often reflects on how his appearance has shaped his identity and experiences, and ultimately, well, something happened really weird. Guess what? Two men born 38 years ago at a North Dakota hospital were given to the wrong parents. Oh, that's bizarre. Well, this is pretty bold, brazen, or just crazy. A brazen open-air crack market we're talking about, allegedly run by the West Coast Crips, that's their name, just about a mile from San Diego's Petco Park. It's been shut down after federal prosecutors charged 30 suspected gang members and associates in a sweeping drug crackdown. Major League Baseball, just a mile? Los Angeles City Hall became a crime scene yesterday after a man allegedly jumped to his death Officers from LA's Central Division responded to the scene at 4 o'clock yesterday afternoon following the apparent suicide of a man. He jumped from the 26th floor. A deadly disaster in upstate New York. The family tree wiped out three generations of the same family, including a two-year-old. Gabriel Jasper, an award-winning spine doctor, his daughter Gabrielle, 33 years old, his granddaughter, two, all killed in a plane crash this week. A couple of tough teenage girls in Connecticut, two brave teenage girls, actually. They turned the table on a pervert who allegedly tried to drag them into the woods and rape them at a Connecticut state park. They beat him with rocks, leaving the creep battered and bandaged in his mugshot. 23-year-old Darius Marino threatened the two girls with a knife, attempted to sexually assault them when they took matters into their own hands for survival and beat the guy up. He was described as a porn-obsessed sicko. Okay. Heading down to Nashville, Tennessee, a former Tennessee cop allegedly admitted to having an affair with another officer and filming the activities before she left the force. Lisa Vidros, former U.S. Marine, worked for the San Diego Police Department, then transferred to Nashville. It's a sordid story. She had an office there at the school, and, oh, brother. Could be right. Some things left better unsaid. A former Democratic fundraiser believes that fake president, Joe Biden, is only doing himself a disservice by promising the public another explanation of why he decided to run for re-election back in 24, despite mounting concerns about his age and cognitive performance. Lindy Lai, in her view, says Biden's upcoming memoir, Promise Me America, is only going to serve to reopen painful wounds that Democrats have struggled to get past since 2024. She believes the book is a bit of a microcosm of Biden's presidency. Why can't you just shut up? The Dems have a boatload of problems. Well, we even have it here in Fort Wayne, Indiana. Canadian wildfire smoke, huh? Very unwelcome visitor to this country. Smoke from wilderness burning in Canada spread across the United States, Midwest, Northeast, Mid-Atlantic, and is expected to stick around for a while, creating unhealthy air quality conditions, well, through tomorrow now. The smoke has already turned New York City hazy and prompted evacuations of campers in Minnesota. I guess it's trouble. Speaking of that, where do you think the big war zone is in America now? Surprising. We talk a lot about artificial intelligence, and every time we mention AI, somebody gets nervous saying it's going to take over the world. Well, there's another side to that. The fighting is going on between these artificial intelligence companies to the degree that you can't have enough security. Example, San Francisco, California, security guard at Anthropic rushed to stop a man sneaking into the lobby of the world's most valuable AI. The man had entered by following closely behind a badge-swiping employee. He showed the guard an envelope marked with the name of a top exec. The exec was going to get killed, he told the guard, and he needed to warn someone. That from the Wall Street Journal. The encounter, which took place, was just 5 days after an attempted firebombing of OpenAI chief executive officer Sam Altman's home. Ended without violence or an arrest, but they say this thing's getting scary. People are going to start dying because of AI? I don't know. Boy, this guy's been a thorn in the side of the Democrats. He is a Democrat. Senator John Fetterman from Pennsylvania. He's made a statement now. He said he has no plans to leave the party, but he would be forced to leave the party if it turns its back on U.S. support for Israel. Fetterman, he sounds more Republican than Democrat anymore. Just a little too close for comfort. The Navy Blue Angels flying down in Florida over a beach. Oh, a little too close. Beach balls, umbrellas, and chairs went flying. That'll be an answer to that shortly. Business news, how big, how expensive is PayPal? In a transaction that would probably require a call to the bank, payments company Stripe and private equity firm Advent International offered to buy PayPal at $60 a share. That would value the company at $53 billion. PayPal. Really? This is a big one. Major Taiwan computer chip maker TSMC said yesterday it plans to spend another $100 billion on expanding its manufacturing capacity in the United States. The latest commitment appears to bring the company's total pledges of investment now to $265 billion in America. And from our Did You Know department, that a single strand of spider web is stronger than steel of the same thickness? And the world's largest iceberg is bigger than the island of Jamaica? And talk about big, Jupiter is so large that more than 1,300 Earths

0: Let's do it today. Let's do some hugging today. They say it's the most beautiful form of communication that allows the other person to know beyond a shadow of a doubt that they really matter. I think I'd agree with that. Warning to all you demons and people who act like them. I have a mustard seed, and I'm not afraid to use it. Where's my mustard seed? I told this to my kids a lot. You need to hang out with people who fit your future, not your history. And you can stand on it. People may destroy your image. They stain your personality. They can't take away your good deeds. Because no matter how they describe you, you will still be admired by those who really know you best. And finally, who said that? Maybe it's a reality check here. I just got a full tank of gas for $22. What? Oh, granted, it was for my lawnmower, but I'm trying to stay positive through all of this. And some of you are slow starters. I'm proud to announce I've completed the first item on my bucket list. I have the bucket. And gee, this isn't very nice, fella. So me and my husband were sitting on the couch yesterday watching TV. Suddenly I hear that I got a text on my phone, and I left it in the kitchen. I go to the kitchen, check it out, and it's a text from my husband. Please bring the chips on your way back. They're just, oh, never mind. Okay, where's my Bible? Life 101, right after this. I love to say it. God is great all the time, my friend. We're so grateful to be on this radio station doing a Christian broadcast of news, information, and comment every day at this time. So a big thank you to this station. Have you thanked him lately? Have you given lately? Always a need. Yep. Today, pray about it. See what God would have you do. Greg Patton Ministries out of the Cross Church in Fort Wayne, Indiana, bringing you the good news of Jesus Christ.
1: Have you availed yourself to our books, tapes, etc.? Huh? Invisible War of the Saints, that's a big one, my friend. And two back-to-back books on America, That New America, Flood of Evil. And our latest, Oh Say Can You See, huh? The Rising Tide of Evil in America. Very important in these times in which we live.
0: Thank all of you that have been coming on board on Facebook. I love friends. You can be one today. Greg Patton on Facebook. Thanks again for listening. Thanks for giving. Just being here. It's a really big deal for us. Well, that's an awful sin that you have committed. So often when we go to do our revivals around the country, we often bring a version of Name Your Sin. I mean, there's so many out there, right? And which one is worse than the other? Or are they all the same? Well, if you get down to brass tacks, and I talk so often in church, one of our biggest problems, I mean, the church is pride. Christians thinking I'm better than others, or I'm better than him or her seated beside me. That's sin. What sin is it that's too big for God? Have you thought about that recently? So the question is, is there any sin too big for forgiveness in the eyes of Almighty God? The Bible tells us that if we seek God's forgiveness through confession of our wrongdoing, then he's faithful, he's righteous to forgive us of our sins and to cleanse us from all unrighteousness. That's 1 John 1:9. God's greater than any sin, my friend, and his love for us is unconditional and it is eternal. Sadly, many people fail to realize this and they go through life feeling unforgiven. I've experienced that so many times in our meetings around the country. Even though forgiveness has been bestowed, they struggle with that guilt and a sense of inadequacy because of something that happened maybe years ago, maybe when they were teenagers. God's ultimate desire for us is that we would experience the freedom, like that word, freedom, which comes from accepting his pardon and grace. If your thoughts are haunted by memories of past sin, then you know how difficult it is to enjoy your life to the fullest. Much of the depression that plagues our society today comes from a crushing weight of guilt, does it not? But once you confess your sin to God, God forgives you. He restores your fellowship with him. To continue feeling

0: Unforgiven is, we're really self-defeating for crying out loud. God's wiped away your sin. Don't you forget it. He remembers it no more. Isaiah 43:25. If you've confessed to God and you've truly repented, you are the only one who can resurrect the memory of that sin. A man, a woman, a child is what he thinks about all day long. What are you thinking about? One of the best ways I have found to put an end to such troublesome thoughts is to write out a confession to Almighty God, and then just sign the thing and you date it. Then you go through the following scriptures concerning the forgiveness of Almighty God. Mark them down. Got a pencil there, pen? Mark them down. Psalm 86:5. Psalm 103:2, 3, and 4. Micah 7:18. Daniel 9:9. 1 John 1:9. And of course, Hebrews 8:12. Write out those verses alongside your confession. And once you've completed this project, read over what you've written there and consider what God has to say to you and about your sin. Then, across the page in big, bold letters, I'd write this: I am forgiven by God because of His Son's love and death at Calvary. Anytime the enemy tries to torment you with your past, hey, take out that paper and pray. I refuse to accept Satan's lies. Based on the death of Jesus Christ for my sins, I stand forgiven for eternity before Almighty God, and I refuse any attempt to cause me to doubt what Christ has done for me. Satan, you and your demons get away from me in the name and through the blood of Jesus Christ. Christ's death is sufficient payment for my transgressions. I am accepted and loved by God. I know it. I believe it. I think this could be called your declaration of independence. If Christ sets you free, you'll be free indeed. So I guess, again, the question is, are you free today? Most likely you would say that you are. Perhaps you would base your answer on the fact that you go most anywhere you choose and do what you like without anyone interfering in your life. Thousands of men and women have died at home and abroad while protecting our country from those who would oppress it. Good message for now, wouldn't you say? Or fighting to liberate maybe another nation. That's America. Freedom is always an expensive proposition, and this is especially true in a spiritual sense. Many people think that they have liberty because no one questions their activities or hinders their travel, and yet they're enslaved by all kinds of bondage, anger and stress and workaholism, bitterness, unforgiveness, depression, anxiety, fear. More that can really imprison you. Any of this sound familiar? While a country can experience liberty on the battlefield, no nation is free until its people are free. And no person is free unless he or she is free on the inside. The truth is, there's only one way for a genuine liberation to happen to you, and I love it. John 8:36, if Jesus Christ makes you free, you will be free indeed. Paul's words from Galatians 5:1, it was for freedom that Christ set us free. Therefore, keep standing firm and do not subject again to a yoke of slavery. Remember what that was like? I was a slave to cigarettes, 4 packs a day, alcohol. To understand Jesus' mission of liberating everyone who follows him, we must know what freedom really means. It's commonly defined as a liberty from any type of enslavement, or the opportunity and privilege to pursue one's desires and life goals without restraint or coercion from anyone. But greatest of all, freedom is to live a godly life through the power of the Holy Spirit. How are you doing today? We're never truly free until the grace and the goodness and the mercy of Almighty God becomes a reality in our personal experience. I'll ask you again, how are you doing today? Have you accepted and are utilizing the gift of freedom? And finally, let's head down south to bear country, huh? Park ranger giving some advice there about bears. The bears are usually harmless. They avoid contact with humans, so we suggest you attach small bells to your sacks and Make sure you give the bears time to get out of the way. However, the bears are extremely dangerous, so if you see any droppings, leave that area immediately. So one guy said, well, how do you know if they're bear droppings or not? Asked one of the ramblers. It's real easy. They're full of small bells. I know some of you guys are bear hunters now, so heed the warning there, my friends. You've been listening to Hello World on this Christian radio station. I'm Greg Patton. I come your way every weekday at this time. Good to be with you. Tell a friend about the broadcast. If you join me on Facebook yet, do it today. Greg, G-R-E-G, Patton, P-A-T-T-E-N. Tomorrow, maybe?
1: 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That's the way it is. Thursday, July the 16th, 2026. I am Greg Patton. Until tomorrow, same time, same place. You have a great day.
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5: I'm meteorologist Mike Cox. Partly cloudy skies are likely for tonight. It'll be a low of 68 degrees for early tomorrow morning. That will lead to another hot day tomorrow, as we'll have sunny skies for most of the day. But a few scattered showers and storms will be developing as we hit the afternoon, especially late. We'll have a high, though, of 92 for Friday afternoon. For Saturday, a partly cloudy day, a little bit better chance of scattered showers and storms. For Saturday afternoon, we'll have a high of 88.
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7: Life is full of difficult people. They cut in front of you in traffic, put their trash on your property, accuse you of dishonesty, cut you no slack for being human, and seize upon every opportunity to do something to irritate or demean you. Some do it unconsciously. Others do it deliberately and with malice. They return merchandise which is half worn out, asking for a refund because something doesn't fit right or was defective. The list of what difficult people do to irritate you is endless. So, what do you do? A lot of merchants play Mr. Nice. They know they're being ripped off, that the customer is taking advantage of them. Yet they go along because they want folks to come back and buy something which you will keep. Others choose to treat difficult people with kindness. When one family bought a small farm, their next-door neighbor came over and said, "Hey, when you bought this place, you also bought a lawsuit because your fence is on my property." The new owner responded, "We always have good neighbors where we live, and that's what I'd like here, so have the fence moved and send me the bill." Taken aback by the man's cooperative attitude, the hostile neighbor eventually became a friend. Sometimes you disarm the difficult person with unexpected kindness. In other cases, though, your kindness is interpreted as weakness. It only leads to more difficulty. What are your other options? You can respond to the difficult person thinking, two people can play this game. Remember the old adage, an eye for an eye and a tooth for a tooth? But an eye for an eye and a tooth for a tooth leaves you both blind and toothless. Jesus knew the law, yet he said, do to others as you would have them do to you. When someone mistreats you, you can plot your revenge, but it's never sweet. A far better response is first to try to understand the difficult person, then pray about the situation, asking God for wisdom and knowing how to deal with it, then confront the difficult person in your life. You can choose the time, the manner, and the place of confrontation. Jesus told us that we are to go to the difficult person and confront him or her in private. Before you confront, think through what you intend to say. Remember, you want to solve a problem, not escalate it. Your attitude can defuse the potentially explosive issue. You can begin by saying, "I've got a problem which I'd like to discuss with you." You can explain your feelings when Mr. or Miss Difficult treats you the way he or she does. If the confrontation doesn't eliminate the problem, you then have to ask yourself, how important is winning this battle really? Don't let your emotions and hostilities back up. Let them go. In short, forgive the difficult person. Ask God to use that person to be a catalyst in your life and to use you to help change the life of the other person. Remember, you may well be the only genuine, authentic person who has ever graciously confronted him or her. Someone once wrote to the USDA and complained that he couldn't find a spray that would effectively kill the dandelions in his yard. He explained he had sprayed them, dug them, tried everything he had ever heard of, and he still had dandelions. The USDA agent replied, "Dear sir, if you have tried everything you have heard about to kill them and you still have them, you had better learn to love them." That's true not only of dandelions, but of difficult people as well.
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1: Hello, and welcome once again to Exploring Bible Prophecy. In today's program, we are continuing our look at point number 3 in our worksheet. And the worksheet is entitled Important Prophecy Terms, and we're looking at 7 sets of terms that we're comparing and contrasting so that we have a better understanding of these key terms before we get into our next series, which is one that we're going to cover the 30 prophetic events that are listed in the Bible that take place between now and the end of the book of Revelation at a period of time we call eternity. And we are in point number 3 in our worksheet. By the way, as the announcer has made clear, you can download it from this station. And I would suggest you do that because we have a lot of scripture that we're using. We're in point number 3 of this worksheet, having looked at the difference between the Son of God and Son of Man, and the day of Christ and the day of the Lord. And now we're looking at the difference between the gospel of the kingdom and the gospel of grace. And we have looked at the attributes of the one who was prophesied to come, that being Jesus Christ. We looked at the Old and New Testament references to him as the prophet, to him as the Messiah, to him as the King, and to him as the Conqueror. And having completed that, and again, that's not an exhaustive overview, but I think that kind of captures, kind of in a nutshell, the description of this one that was prophesied to come, the one that the Israelites 2,000 years ago were looking for. And now we're going into a series of attributes of what this kingdom was to be all about. And what about the time frame of this kingdom, and what's the order of events necessarily that would take place? And I specifically talk about order of events because there's a key prophesied event in the Old Testament, talked about in the New Testament, that had to take place before the kingdom was set up. This was true 2,000 years ago when Jesus first offered it, and it will be true again in the future when Jesus comes back at his second coming. Before he can set up the kingdom, there has to be a time of tribulation. And it's not a time of tribulation as we know it today. There are those, some of them quite well-known preachers out there that say that we're in the tribulation right now. And they say, look at the world. How much worse can it get in the world? Well, according to Revelation, it can get a whole lot worse. And it gives a lot of specific examples. And the Old Testament is replete with hundreds of references to this terrible time called the tribulation, that it'll be a time nothing before it and nothing after it. But what they fail to understand is there is a difference between the tribulation that the church specifically is experiencing, and I call that the lowercase t. T is the first letter in tribulation, the lowercase t tribulation, because the New Testament tells us that the church will, if you believe that Jesus Christ is the Son of the living God and you possess his Holy Spirit, and that's all in one event, if you're a child of God, the Bible very clearly says you will. It doesn't say maybe. It doesn't say might. It doesn't say under these conditions. It says you will have tribulation in your life. Why? Because faith in Jesus Christ has now separated you from Satan's world. And guess who now hates you? The world hates you. So there will be a time of tribulation for a Christian. But just recognize, and the Bible tells us this, tribulation is a proof that you are a child of God, that Jesus Christ does indwell you through the Holy Spirit. So when you have these tribulations, I guess another way to look at it is if your life is just absolutely peachy, peaches and cream, and everything's fine, and you don't have any issues at all with the world or individuals or yourself and whatnot, you need to ask yourself, you know, as they say, have a checkup from the neck up, because the difference between heaven and hell is 18 inches between your head thinking you're a Christian and your heart knowing that you're a Christian. Because, again, tribulation is a sign that we are sons and daughters of the living God, that Jesus Christ is our brother. So that's the tribulation that we're going through, but there is a real tribulation, a capital T tribulation, that the Bible talks about over and over and over again. And we touched on that just briefly last time in Jeremiah chapter 30, verse 7. And we want to go now into Deuteronomy chapter 4 to talk about a tribulation that has to take place before the kingdom is set up. And now, because we're looking at the gospel of the kingdom, we're looking at what was promised in the Old Testament that would take place when Jesus came the first time. And, of course, that required Israel to believe. And, of course, we know that Israel didn't believe. But this is Old Testament prophecy about what would happen. And because it didn't happen 2,000 years ago, doesn't mean it won't happen at all. It means it will happen yet in a yet future date. Again, because God is a covenant-keeping God, and he will bring about every covenant promise that he made to Israel, regardless of what Israel has done in the past. It really will come down to what Israel does at the end of the tribulation, that seven-year tribulation spoken of so much in the Old Testament. So let's go to Deuteronomy. We were in Jeremiah chapter 30. In Jeremiah chapter 30, verse 7, we learned that there would be a terrible time that would come, and it's called a time of Jacob's distress. And we talked at length in our last program about how when you see the name Jacob, it's referring to the 12 tribes. The 12 tribes, as of today, have not been together since 2,930 years ago. And that's when the kingdoms split, right after the death of King Solomon. And that was in the 930s BC. They've been divided north and south since then. 10 northern tribes, 2 southern tribes. So when you see Jacob, most of the time, particularly if it's a prophetic verse, it's referring to Jesus bringing all 12 tribes back together again during the tribulation period. So again, that's an event, a bringing together of the 12 tribes that's yet future. And here it is. This is one of the more wonderful prophecies in the Bible. And the reason I say that is we go to Deuteronomy chapter 4, is when you understand that when the Israelites came out of Egypt, that first generation, the generation that saw all of those 10 miracles, those 10 plagues brought about by God through Aaron and through Moses, and then were brought across the Red Sea, another major miracle. I mean, how could you not believe? And I say that with kind of a little bit of incredulity there. How could you not believe? And then they go into the wilderness, and God marries them at Mount Sinai, where the law is given. I mean, the first gift that was given to Israel, the new wife of God, was the Ten Commandments about how to live on the earth, how to live on the earth at that time. And, of course, we have those same Ten Commandments today, of course, for the church, with the exception of the Sabbath, which was specifically for Israel. But there are a lot of those 600 laws that were given, a number of those have attributes that are worthy of the church knowing and understanding, because they have to do with moral uprightness and belief in God and so forth. So they were married there, but they continued on, and God gave them the opportunity to prove their belief and their love for the Lord by having the spies go into the land of Canaan. And when those 12 spies went in, one from each tribe, when they came back out, 9 of the 12 said, no, there's no way we can go in there. They're giants. And, of course, we know that there were literally, not just figuratively, literally giant men and women living in the land at that time. but it was indeed a land that was overflowing with wonderful resources and so forth. 10 of the 12 said, no way. So basically, God banished them because of their unbelief into the wilderness and said, that generation that came out of Egypt will die. And most of that generation, and not all of them, and that's a study of another study in and of itself, the whole wilderness period, but all of that first generation figuratively and almost totally literally died in the wilderness as part of their punishment. So what was given to them about how to live, which is the book of Leviticus, was now restated to the second generation that would cross the Jordan miraculously again. Remember, God dried up the Jordan so they could cross over because the Jordan was at flood stage at that time. He miraculously brought them across the Jordan into the promised land. So God, through the leading of the Holy Spirit, and then with Moses, who wrote it, wrote Deuteronomy, which is basically Leviticus expanded to the second generation. And that's what's so wonderful about this, because the study of Deuteronomy, again, another study in and of itself, a study of Deuteronomy shows you the miraculous nature of God, the omniscience of God, that he tells Israel's whole future all the way out to the millennial kingdom. So what would that be? This is 1400 BC. We're now through, so that's 3400, and I believe we're going to see the tribulation come very quickly right after the rapture. So let's just say 3400 years into the future is being told in the book of Deuteronomy. And let's look at an example of that as we look at Deuteronomy chapter 4. So if we could go to Deuteronomy chapter 4. And for context, we're going to read verses 21 through 30. 21 through 30. There's just so much all in here. And you just have to kind of almost force yourself to say, we're just going to look at one particular section here. But to make the point about the tribulation and God's gracious, loving kindness, let's look at this. Deuteronomy chapter 4, verse 21. Now the Lord was angry with me, and this is Moses talking to the Israelites just before they went across the Jordan to take the promised land. Now the Lord was angry with me on your account. And remember, they rebelled against God and Moses. Now the Lord was angry with me on your account and swore, this is God, swore that I would not cross the Jordan, and that I would not enter the good land which the Lord your God is giving you as an inheritance. For I will die in this land. So he's across the Jordan where he's talking to them right now, which is literally modern day Jordan. For I will die, verse 22, for I will die in this land. I shall not cross the Jordan, but you shall cross and take possession of this good land. Here's the key verse. So watch yourselves, so that you do not forget the covenant of the Lord your God, which he made with you, and make for yourselves a graven image in the form of anything against which the Lord your God has commanded you. For the Lord your God is a consuming fire, a jealous God. Verse 25, when you become the father of children and children's children, and have remained long in the land, and act corruptly, and make an idol in the form of anything, and do that which is evil in the sight of the Lord your God, so as to provoke him to anger. Verse 26, I will call heaven and earth to witness against you today that you will surely perish quickly from the land where you are going over the Jordan to possess it. You shall not live long on it, but will be utterly destroyed. Verse 27, the Lord will scatter you among the peoples, and you will be left few in number among the nations where the Lord drives you. There you will serve gods, the work of man's hands, wood and stone, which neither see, nor hear, nor eat, nor smell. Verse 29, but from there you will seek the Lord your God and you will find him if you search for him with all your heart and with all your soul. When, here it is, verse 30, when you are in distress and all these things have come upon you, in the latter days you will return to the Lord your God and listen to his voice. Listen to his voice. So this is basically giving you a really a thumbnail overview of the prophetic future of Israel from the time they crossed the Jordan, 1404 BC, I think is the kind of the most specific date I've ever seen, 1404 BC, all the way through to the tribulation and the judging of Israel, and the judging of Israel. And the reason you know this is because this is Moses speaking. And at the very end of verse 30 of Deuteronomy 4, it says, in the latter days you will return to the Lord your God and listen to his voice. And you remember from Deuteronomy 18, starting at verse 15, and we're not going to go there because we've been over it several times if you've been with us any length of time on this program. When you go to Deuteronomy chapter 18, it's the great prophecy of Jesus, the prophet who would come from among the Israelites that would be like Moses. And it specifically says, listen to him, listen to his voice. And it says, if you don't listen to his voice, you will die. And then we went into the New Testament to follow through with that. And we go to Matthew, I think it was Matthew chapter 3 or 4, I can't remember specifically right now, but it's where Jesus begins his ministry on the earth at the age of 30 by being baptized in the Jordan River by John the Baptist, and to make sure that people followed Jesus from then on and not John the Baptist, God spoke from heaven so that people heard it. And he said, this is my son in whom I'm well pleased. Listen to him. And then you fast forward another possibly 2 years to the point in the ministry where Israel has been canvassed by the apostles, and the apostles have told Christ, Israel believes you are a lot of different people, but they do not believe that you are the Son of God. So he basically tells them that, okay, I'm going to change my ministry. And there's where he changes it from the gospel of the kingdom to the gospel of grace. But because they're so down, emotionally, spiritually down, that Israel is not accepting Jesus, Jesus turns around and takes three of the apostles up to the Mount of Transfiguration, and he allows them to see him being bodily transformed into what he will look like at his second coming. And on his right and on his left are Moses and Elijah. And they see these, and then you hear God once again from heaven saying the same thing. This is my son in whom I'm well pleased. Listen to him. So this is the Jesus that's talked about in Deuteronomy chapter 4. In the latter days, you will return to the Lord your God and listen to his voice. That certainly has not happened. So we know that this is the tribulation period, and this is the result of the end of the tribulation, that there are those who are going to seek the Lord, a search for him with all their heart. I'm reading from verse 29. If you search for him with all your heart and your soul, you will find him. Listen to him. So we have this yet future tribulation, but it's a tribulation that they thought could very well take place at the first coming of Christ. So the attributes are basically the same. It's just the timing is different. What was told would happen at the coming of Christ if they accepted him didn't happen 2,000 years ago because they didn't accept him. The next time they will accept him, and that's the tribulation leading to the salvation of that remnant of righteous Israelites, a judgment of the Gentiles, and the setting up of the kingdom. So we'll look at a few more specific passages having to do with the tribulation in our next program, but we need to transition over to our Q&A time, as we always do. And we have a question from a listener wanting to know, does the fact that Israel is the wife of God have any impact on end time prophecy? And we, if you've been following along, we've been spending several programs on this to make the point, because this is so important to understand that Israel is the central focus of God's plans. The church plays a big role, but it only plays a role from Acts chapter 2, Pentecost, when the church started, and that role will stop when the church is raptured out to heaven. And even though we're not referred to as the church after that, we're the wife of Christ, just like Israel is the wife of God. We will then come back with Christ at his second coming, where we will rule and reign on the earth with Christ. But that's separate and distinct from Israel. And remember, during the church age, a Jew and a Gentile could accept Christ. It's not like Israel has been excluded. Israel has the same opportunity to accept Christ as their Lord and Savior as anybody else. It's just unfortunate that very, very few of them do. So if you do know of a Messianic Jew, you've found a special person, because they have a different perspective on the Scriptures, particularly the Old Testament, than we do, because it's extremely real to them to see the Old Testament become real in the New Testament, as opposed to a Christian, which we're basically New Testament, if you will, but we need to understand the Old Testament as a Gentile, because that's where God really reveals himself to us. So like they say, the Old Testament is the New Testament concealed, and the New Testament is the Old Testament revealed. And I fully believe that from a literal reading of the Scripture. So we were looking at the importance of Israel. Everything in the Bible before the church is Israel. Everything in the Bible after the rapture of the church is Israel. So we need to study Israel. And we were looking at the judgments that take place at the end of the tribulation period. And we looked a couple of programs ago at the judgment of Israel. And we see that very clearly spelled out in the book of Ezekiel, chapter 20, verses 33 to 38. And that's the passage that I always go to when somebody brings up Romans 11, 25, and they say, all Israel will be saved. What in the world does that mean? Well, Ezekiel chapter 20, verses 33 to 38 explains it, I think, very clearly, that at the end of the tribulation, which is what Romans 11, 26 is talking about, at the end of the tribulation period, God, or through Jesus, Jesus is going to judge Israel. Specifically, all the Israelites in the world will be brought together. They'll be judged, one-third of them, according to Zechariah, the book of Zechariah, one-third will be counted as righteous, and that one-third that are all righteous will enter the land of Israel in the millennial kingdom. So at that point in time, all Israelites living in Israel at the beginning of the millennial kingdom will be saved. They will be righteous before the eyes of God. So that's the explanation for that. Then we moved on in our last program, looking at the judgment of the Gentiles, and that was found in Matthew 25, which is where Jesus is talking to the apostles that are sitting with him on the Mount of Olives during his crucifixion week. And they're asking him, what is going to be the sign of the end? What's the end going to look like, and what are the signs of your coming? And he basically, in Matthew 24 and 25, which encompasses the Olivet Discourse, and by the way, the difference between the Olivet Discourse, which we're looking at here, Matthew 24, 25, and what's called the Upper Room Discourse, this is another discussion that Jesus had with the apostles during his crucifixion week in Jerusalem. They're dramatically different, and that's actually going to be one of our sets of terms that we're going to look at, so I'm excited about that. We're going to look at the difference between we're going to look at the difference between the Olivet Discourse, or the Mount of Olives discourse and the Upper Room discourse. The Mount of Olives is about the second coming, the tribulation and second coming, and the Upper Room discourse later on that week is about the church age. So that's going to be particularly important for you and me as born-again believers. But we are looking here at Matthew 25, the Olivet Discourse, dealing specifically and only with the tribulation period and the second coming. The church is not involved in here anywhere. The church is gone. And in Matthew 25, in our last program, he was basically cross-examining the Gentiles standing before him. And he was looking, first of all, at what are called the sheep. And he said that you fed me, you gave me water when I was thirsty, you visited me in jail, you clothed me when I was naked, and so forth and so on. And they said, when did we do that? And he answers that in Matthew 25, verse 40. The king will answer and say to them, truly I say to you, to the extent that you did it to one of these brothers of mine, even the least of them, you did it to me. And then he goes over to the goats, does the same thing, and says, you didn't do any of these things for my brothers, the least of my brothers. So therefore, look at the judgment in verse 46. These, the goats who didn't do anything, will go away into eternal punishment. That's the ultimately the lake of fire. But the righteous, the sheep, into eternal life. Now, the result of this judgment is that the unrighteous Gentiles will go away into eternal separation from God, ultimately the lake of fire. But the sheep who are being judged in their earthly carnal bodies will go into the kingdom, into the millennial kingdom, in their earthly carnal bodies. But they've been saved because of what? Because of what you did, back up to verse 40, to the least of these brothers of mine. Now, this has been interpreted as Christians, as just needy people in the world, but actually it's answered in Joel. It's answered in the book of Joel. So if we could go to Joel chapter 3. Joel chapter 3. And unfortunately, I see that we have once again run out of time, but we will get to Joel chapter 3 in our next program. And you might want to go there because it's a good reference to help people who misunderstand Matthew 25, the sheep and goat judgment, that this has everything to do with Israel and Israel alone. And we'll cover that in our next program. Remember, if we don't talk again, I'll be seeing you in the air.
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6: And I think God really showed me ways that I was tearing down my own house. And I think it starts a lot of times with the marriage and just allowing seeds of discontentment or, you know, just being distant or whatever to tear down the house on your own. It's, I think, the biggest threat to families comes not from the outside, but maybe from the inside.
7: Well, Jessica Smart is back with us today on Focus on the Family with Jim Daly. I'm John Fuller, and we're glad you're here.
4: Yeah, we had a great conversation last time, things about being that memory-making mom and how to concentrate on that. 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
7: Mm-hmm. 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And you can learn more at our website.
4: Jessica, welcome back.
6: Thanks for having me.
4: Yeah, this is good. It was so fun yesterday. You know, I was thinking about our boys, and I think it'd be shaped into a good question for you here right off the bat. You know, sometimes when they're younger, our kids, you know, they're at each other a little bit. And having two boys, I know you have two boys and a girl, but the two boys for us, I mean, I remember one day they were wrestling down in the basement and Troy came up and he looked a little like he was in trouble. And I'm like, what's up? And he showed me his fist and he said, I punched Trent and he had his tooth in his embedded in his knuckle. And I was like, wow, you really whacked him. And I am happy to say they are best of buddies now. But, you know, it was a moment that I think Troy probably had to set his boundaries with Trent, who was always daunting him. But speak to that idea that, you know, some your kids aren't always going to get along, but the goal, the long arc is that, you know what, they're going to like each other. I like that.
6: Well, I love that story because I think that kind of sums it up. When we were growing up, my mom always said, your siblings are going to be your best friends. And we were like, these people? Like, right. You are wrong. Maybe that was true for you. Yeah. But it has, as I mentioned yesterday, we live on a family farm with my two sisters and my brother is nearby. We have become each other's best friends. And so I think her language around it helped a lot because we were constantly told, these people are going to be your best friends. And she had this other phrase she would always say, if you can't love your family, then you can't love anyone else. And God calls us, these are the people God calls us to love and invest in. So I think messaging is important. But what you're saying is really a big deal. I think as parents, we're tempted to just like ignore it or give them technology or just go away. Like we don't want to deal with it. But the way that they treat one another is so important.
4: Yeah.
6: You know, that can make an impact on who these kids are becoming. So there's no secret sauce, right? If I had it, I would have $1 million. But some things that have worked for us, I think, at certain points, sitting down with the kids and sort of saying, this is your most important job right now. This is your calling, is to love your siblings. And there's usually always kind of the dynamic in the family of like the two that don't get along. And they switch. I think they like tag team and then tap someone else out when they're getting along.
4: No, I know the picture. Yeah.
6: But sort of phrasing it as like, this is the job God has given you, is to love this brother, to love this sister. And then as parents, to put your money where your mouth is and really create systems in the home that are going to reinforce that. So, you know, it is hard to enact discipline. But I say to my kids, if you're not going to treat each other nicely, you're not going to live and cart you all over if you're kind of a jerk in the home.
4: Right?
6: We're going to fix this. Like, you can't deal with each other nicely. Things are going to change.
4: Yeah.
6: And so on the positive side, people might call it bribing. I don't. But incentivizing your kids. So, you know, I talk about I had two kids that had kind of been in a long story of not loving each other well, is what I'll say. And I told them if they played Monopoly for 2 hours and the winner was a good winner and the loser was a good loser and they didn't get any fights, that I would take them to Chick-fil-A afterwards. And honestly, like, that helped.
4: It worked, exactly.
6: You know, I, as an adult, use motivation in different ways. And so kind of giving them a little carrot of like, you know, I see you. I know this is going to be a tough job, But here's your reward. So that's just maybe one.
4: Now, did you really sit for 2 hours and watch them play Monopoly?
6: No, I was in the other room.
4: Okay, you just needed the outcome.
6: Right, yeah. You know? I mean, I was overhearing what was happening. But
4: that'd be even better. Let each of them vote on the other's attitude.
6: Oh, I don't know about that. That wouldn't have worked in my own house. Yeah, I did hear what was happening, so yeah. I could have assessed. But
4: I was just going to say, some of this is just practical common sense stuff, right? Mm-hmm. And just apply that and try to de-escalate as a parent and ask them. I remember a good friend of mine, Danny Vandenhever, down in South Africa. I used to watch him. He had four children, three older girls, and then the youngest was a son, Rudy. And Rudy, it was so fun because Rudy would be picked on by the sisters, you know, and then he would pick on them. And Donnie would say, Rudy, come here, my son. Sit in my lap and let's talk about what's happening. Why do you let your sisters get under your skin? How do you do this differently? And I just love the attitude and the way that he talked with him about, you know, this is what it means to be a brother. Mm-hmm. That's what he was saying. Mm-hmm. And don't take the bait and try to be a little above that fray. But talking about it is really good. Mm-hmm. Instead of going, what are you doing? Mm-hmm. Stop that. And, you know, kind of screeching back at that scene at your kids. Talk it through with them. What's motivating you to act like this, right?
6: Exactly.
4: So it's really good. And that's what your book is so replete with, and I love it. You also mentioned the book about memory making. We covered that last time, but you say it's important to create a strong family identity. I love that. I don't know that we did that well. I mean, we were Christians, are Christians, and we talked about those spiritual things, but I don't think we ever wrote down a mission statement. You know, what is our family about? We talked about it, you know, what we want to be about in terms of loving each other and treating each other with respect and loving God and loving each other in the home and outside the home, our neighbors. How did you do that, and what did you write down?
6: Well, I don't know that you need to have a big, giant meeting. That might be exciting to some people.
4: Yeah.
6: Honestly, it is not to my husband. He doesn't love meetings. I love meetings. I think they're great. But
4: so first you have to negotiate that.
6: Exactly, right. So you can certainly lay out a mission statement, and I kind of talk through that with values. But I think more it's about creating a shared family culture, and you can do that through stories, which, you know, I know some people are great at telling stories and some aren't, but just kind of having these things of retelling, like the day you were born, and here's a story about your grandfather, and, you know, shared language of things we love together. And I talk in the book also about recipes, which is kind of like, feels like a silly one, but it's really not, because you guys probably have family recipes that mean something. And so passing that down, it's a good just reminder as parents to have those conversations. We get in our own heads and we're busy with our own stuff, but that's what I'm all about, is just small things that make a big impact.
4: Let me ask you, Jessica, you also write in the book about creating a nest. That sounds self-described, but what do you mean by it?
6: Yes. And I don't want to put pressure on people of like, okay, now you're telling me another thing I have to do. Because really it's about love. My grandmother, as we mentioned yesterday, her house was a double wide trailer and it was quite cluttered, and she did not have a lot of money, but we loved it because we were welcome there. And it meant something, because she would give us canned peaches from Sam's Club, and, you know, we gathered around her big old table. And so it's about creating an environment more than curating this certain atmosphere,
4: right?
6: Which can actually sometimes alienate people. But I think just saying, how can I serve my people well? And I do think there's a time and a place to declutter and clean up, and that does serve our families well. If you're listening to this and you have little kids and you're just trying to stay alive, this is maybe not your season to create a nest.
4: Just stay alive.
6: Yeah, just stay alive. You're doing the right thing. But what my point is when you get a little bit of extra margin in your life, invest it in your home. And that can look a lot of different ways, right? Maybe you're a baker, maybe you're crafty, maybe you're a decorator.
4: Crafty. I like this. I've never heard that. The crafty. Yes. Are you a crafty?
6: I am not. And that's the thing. I did, right? That wasn't my gift. But I just want to, like, I guess, encourage moms to use their giftings on their family. And to our previous conversation, the culture today is encouraging us to go make a big name elsewhere. But what would it look like if you poured your gifts into your home and got excited about your own home. Like, what excites you about that? And how could you bring the gifts that God's given you to flourish and to create in your own home? And again, it's so exciting because it can look different for all of us. I outlined in the book general principles like beauty and order, which I believe are gifts from God. So there's usually common themes, but you know, my mom's house was very inviting. It looks different from mine, looks different from my mother-in-law's. But just wanting to encourage parents to pour their energies, particularly women, in the home.
4: You know, one of the difficulties there, and, you know, I can just see this in the extended relationships that I have. You go to a dinner party or something like that. There can be, for a woman, and men too, but we're talking about moms and wives, this unhealthy kind of comparison that occurs. And it's hard to say where that line is, you know? So you're the busy mom and maybe you're out of the little stage. So, you know, you've got a little time to keep the home a little more organized, or kids aren't on the scene yet. You can keep things organized. When is it too much? I mean, I've gone into some homes. They look like, wow, this should be in a magazine. Mm-hmm. Every detail, every napkin is in the right place. Every, you know what I'm saying? Well, and you're going, how much time did everybody spend on the house? And
6: but it's like anything else, isn't it? It's about the heart and it's about the motivation. And I think of my mom, who has a beautiful home. And this summer we had an event. It was supposed to be a concert outside, and it started suddenly raining and thunderstorming. And she allowed 50 to 60 people to tramps in her living room to move the concert to an immediate house concert. And I saw kind of in her face of like, okay, this is going to be a lot. But because her motivation is to serve people, she was able to use her home for people and not for herself. And so I think just doing a heart check, but I agree with you. It is a hard thing. My point here is just to serve our families. Not everyone in the world has to like your house, as long as your family does.
4: Well, and you got to be comfortable with that.
6: Comfortable.
4: That's the point.
6: Exactly.
4: And maybe that's the line when you're always feeling you got to do more to make them comfortable.
6: Mm-hmm.
4: Maybe you're over the line.
6: Mm-hmm. Yes, exactly.
7: Yeah, it makes me think of some of the questions you asked last time about sports involvement and things like that. What good questions to ask when you're seeing things maybe taking precedence over people.
6: Mm-hmm.
7: Our guest today on Focus on the Family with Jim Daly is Jessica Smart, and we're covering some of the content in her book, Come On Home, A Grace-Filled Guide to Raising a Family Who Loves and Likes Each Other. 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
4: Jessica, you dedicate a portion of your book to creating boundaries in family. 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What does that look like in your home?
6: So loving authority, what we're sort of going at is not so much that they love it, but loving as an adjective, like you're, as a parent, trying to convey an authority.

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2: Do creationists love science? This is Ken Ham, author, speaker, and blogger on why we can trust the Bible. 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The authors of the study were shocked. They didn't expect those who rejected evolution to really care about science. Why? Because of this false idea that creationists deny science. But nothing could be farther from the truth. Creationists love science. Many people reject evolution on scientific and biblical grounds. They don't do this because they deny science, but because they recognize the major problems with evolution, and many choose to trust the eyewitness account of the Creator over man's fallible interpretations.
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6: 91.5, the blessing weather. I'm meteorologist Mike Cox. Partly cloudy skies are likely for tonight. It'll be a low of 68 degrees for early tomorrow morning. That will lead to another hot day tomorrow, as we'll have sunny skies for most of the day. But a few scattered showers and storms will be developing as we hit the afternoon, especially late. We'll have a high, though, of 92 for Friday afternoon. For Saturday, a partly cloudy day, a little bit better chance of scattered showers and storms. For Saturday afternoon, we'll have a high of 88. 91.5, the
7: blessing. Hello, and welcome to Through the Bible with Les Feldick, an inspirational and informative half hour of insight into the heart of Scripture. In addition to teaching the Bible, Les is a full-time rancher, having a down-to-earth practical teaching style that makes the Bible come to life. All programs are available on audio tape, videotape, and in printed form. At the end of the program, there will be an address where you can contact the ministry. And now, here's Les Feldick with today's lesson.
8: Now you see, Jesus has just come out of 40 days of fasting, and naturally, in the physical realm, he's what? He's hungry. And so what does Satan tempt him with? Food. Now, I'm sure all of you have experienced that. You may be driving down a freeway or something, and you may realize you're hungry, but that appetite really isn't whetted until you see a billboard of some delicious piece of food. Is that right? And then all of a sudden, boy, those juices just start flowing, and you just can't get something to eat fast enough. Well, that's the physiological response, you see, when we're hungry. Now, Satan pulls that same thing on Christ. He's hungry, and so what does he mention? Bread. Now, I don't know how you feel about it, but to me, there's nothing more tantalizing than fresh baked bread. I mean, it just has an aroma that just triggers everything. And I can just bring this right into Christ's experience. Here he is, he's hungry. And so where does Satan attack him? In that fleshly desire for something to eat. Now remember, he's God, but he's man. And he never lets the one interfere with the other. Now, he answers then in verse 4, it is written. Now, what does that mean? He goes back to the Word. Now, for you and I, it's no different today. How are we going to maintain our guard against the evil one? The book. See, we have to stay in the book. As we pointed out, I think, in our program 2 or 3 weeks ago, what is the cleansing aspect for us today? The Word, isn't it? We are washed by the cleansing of the Word. And even Jesus here now confronts Satan then by quoting the Scripture. And he says, man shall not live by bread alone, but by every word that proceedeth out of the mouth of God. Now, when you pay attention to or you take heed of the Word of God, what's the one word that covers that? What is taking God at His Word? Faith. See? That's why faith is not only the necessity for salvation, it's necessity for the Christian walk. Because how are you going to know how to walk if you can't believe what God says? And so it all comes down to taking God at His Word. And so this is the point that Jesus is making. All right? So Satan now tries a different ploy. He didn't succeed in appealing to the lust of the flesh. Now, the word lust isn't necessarily evil in itself. We've made it that way. Another word for lust is what? Desire. See? So when you're hungry, what do? You desire something to eat. Now, that isn't evil. There's nothing wrong with that. All right, now then, verse 5, the devil takes him up to the holy city, that'd be to Jerusalem, in the area of the temple complex, and sets him on a pinnacle, or one of the highest points of the temple. And now the devil says unto him, again, if thou be the Son of God, cast thyself down, for it is written. See, Satan knows Scripture. Oh, he can quote it with the best of them. And now Satan quotes it, and he says, it's written, he shall give his angels charge concerning thee, and in their hands they shall bear thee up, lest at any time thou dash thy foot against a stone. So he says, go ahead and jump. And then the temple complex was usually, of course, filled with Jews through one portion of the worship or another. And so what was the whole temptation? Hey, get all these people to see who you really are, that you can jump off this high point of the temple, and before you strike the ground, the very angels of heaven will just sort of bury you up and gently set you down. My, wouldn't that be the show of shows? See? And this was the temptation, appealing to the eyes of those multitudes that would have witnessed such a phenomenon. And again, verse 7, Jesus said unto him, it is written again, thou shalt not tempt the Lord thy God. All right, Satan backs off, but he comes right back. And now he says, the devil takes him up into an exceeding high mountain and showeth him all the kingdoms of the world. Now you want to remember that the Middle East or Jerusalem sits pretty much geographically in the center of really the whole planet. But at the time of Christ, it was the center of the then known world. The Roman Empire went west out as far as Great Britain. It went east as far as India, involved North Africa and Egypt and all those areas. So from that high vantage point, and of course, both spiritual beings as well as now physical in the person of Christ at least, they could envision all of the great empires that had ever existed back through history, and I think even into the future. And Satan has the audacity to say, if you'll just fall down and worship me, you can have all of this. Now, the point I always like to make, and I do it in a question, was it in Satan's power to give those kingdoms? Yes, absolutely. A lot of people don't realize it. Because who is the God of this world since Adam fell? Satan is. The Scripture says the world lieth in the lap of the wicked one. And so these kingdoms are his tonight, see? But what Satan didn't realize was that the king is going to have them one day anyway. Only it's going to be under totally different circumstances. Not by bowing down to Satan, but by utterly defeating him. See? But the temptation was valid. All these kingdoms, they're mine to offer. Fall down and worship me, and I'll give them to you. All right, now then, look what Jesus said in verse 10. Get thee hence, Satan, for it is written, thou shalt worship the Lord thy God, and him only shalt thou serve. And then the devil left him after Christ's admonition to get out, get away. Now, you know, it's interesting. What does Paul say? Resist the devil, and he will what? He'll flee, see? And so this is, of course, a lesson for us as well. All right, now the point I'd like to make. Keep these three areas of temptation in your mind. We're going to come back to that. But before we do, I want to turn with me, have you turn with me, to 1 Corinthians chapter 15. 1 Corinthians chapter 15, which, of course, is from the pen of the Apostle Paul. And now we're going to see a biblical truth that is, as far as I'm aware anyway, has never been revealed before. There is nothing like this in the Old Testament. There is nothing like this in the Gospels. But here from the pen of Paul, we come across a what I call a basic doctrine. And that's in 1 Corinthians chapter 15 and drop down to verse 45. 1 Corinthians 15, verse 45. And so it is written, the first man, Adam, was made or was created a living soul. The last Adam was made a quickening or a life-giving spirit. Verse 46, howbeit that was not first which is spiritual, but that which is natural. Now, I'll stop there a second. That brings up a point. I think most of the hearers of my program have caught it. I know quite a few have shared it with me that they did. Have you ever realized that all through Scripture, that's always the process? First the natural, and then the spiritual. First Adam, the natural. Christ, the second Adam, the spiritual. But all right, let's go back. First Cain, the natural, and then Abel, the spiritual. First Esau, the natural, and then Jacob, the spiritual. First King Saul, the natural, David, the spiritual. And this goes all the way up through Scripture. You take it right down to the end time in those final 7 years. First comes the natural, the Antichrist, and then comes the spiritual, the Christ. In our own experience, we come on the life scene as natural. We have no spiritual life. We begin as natural, and as a believer, we become what? Spiritual. See, I mean, it's just a fact of Scripture all the way through. First the natural, and then the spiritual. The genealogies. Every genealogy that you can read, Old Testament or New, you'll always begin with the natural and then the genealogy of the spiritual. All right, now Paul makes the point. See, here in verse 46 again, howbeit that was not first which is spiritual. It wouldn't work. But that which is natural, unspiritual. And afterward, that which is spiritual. Now, verse 47. The first man, Adam, the first man is of the earth. He was earthy. After all, what did God make him with? The elements of the dust. All right? The second man is who? The Lord from heaven. So as Adam is the federal head of the human race back there in Genesis, now Christ is the response to that federal head because Adam fell. That's the whole understanding, that when Adam fell, there had to be some way of restoring it. And who was the one that would restore? The second Adam, who is Christ. Now, I guess I can't prove this from Scripture, but I like to think, and I don't mind passing it on, I think that Adam, before he sinned, had a body identical to Christ in his earthly appearance. Now, maybe you've never thought of it that way before, because you see, Adam, before he sinned, was incorruptible. He could have lived forever had he not fallen. Christ, of course, as we've seen now from the temptations, did not fall. And as they laid his body in the tomb, did it begin to decay? No. Why? Because Christ's body was incorruptible, and it never did start the decaying process. And so always hold those two in contrast. Here is Adam, the federal head of the human race, who was given dominion over everything that God had created. It was his to rule and reign over. That's what the word dominion meant. And yet Satan came on the scene with one little temptation, and Adam, with all of that power at his disposal, under beautiful circumstances, nothing to be desired, it was all there for him, he fell. Now, in contrast, here comes Christ in his earthly ministry, not as the royal king as yet. Oh, he's presenting himself as the king, but he is coming more as a servant, is he not? Lowly, riding upon the foal of the ass. See, and this is what threw such a curve at the Jews. They were looking for someone to come in on a white steed, like a Roman general or a Roman emperor. But here he comes as a servant. And of course, he epitomized that when he washed the disciples' feet. You remember that? And that was why they couldn't understand how this, who was the very creator of the universe, the one who had come to be the king not only of Israel, but of the whole planet, and yet he could get down on his knees and wash the disciples' feet. All right, so now here he comes as the lowly servant, not as Adam with total dominion. He comes in a wilderness setting with absolutely nothing to enhance the circumstances, whereas Adam had it all. You see the contrast? And now Christ, under those adverse conditions, did not succumb as Adam did. And so now then, we can come back and realize that as Satan tested him. Now, before you leave Romans, is that where we were? Yeah, okay, now I want you to go to 1 John. We were in Corinthians. Now 1 John. So now Christ, as the second Adam, has not succumbed. He's the spiritual. And as a result of his withstanding all of the attacks of Satan, he has literally covered every area of temptation that you and I face, even in the 20th century. Now think about that. In those three temptations, Christ suffered, if I may use that word, he suffered the attacks of Satan that cover everything that Satan can throw at us today. All right, now let's look at them. That's in 1 John chapter 2, and dropping down to verse 15. 1 John chapter 2, verse 15, where John writes, "Love not the world, neither the things that are in the world. For if any man love the world, the love of the Father is not in him." Now, the Greek word for world here is cosmos, K-O-S-M-O-S. Maybe I can put it on the board. Cosmos, from which we now get the word spelled with a C. And you add a few letters onto it, and what big long word do you come up with? Cosmopolitan. Now, what's a cosmopolitan? You ever looked it up in the dictionary? The dictionary, Webster's, I looked up some time ago. It's a very simple definition. A cosmopolitan is a citizen of the world. Now think about that. So what is the world as this text using it? Well, it's this whole world system. It's economics, it's politics, it's entertainment, see? It's pleasures, the good things as well as the bad. Now, that's all wrapped up in this world, in this word, world, from which we get cosmopolitan. The world, its system. All right, now look at the admonition. Love not this system. Now, that doesn't mean you can't enjoy the good things. That doesn't mean you can't have a nice home. Doesn't mean that you can't have some of the amenities of life. Not at all. But you see, it's just like that statement. I think everybody has heard it since they were a kid, that the love of money is what? The root of all evil. Money isn't. It doesn't say money is the root of all evil. It's the what? It's the love of it. Now, the love of money then causes people to become what? Corrupt in order to get it. Now, it's the same way here. We can enjoy some of these things that this cosmos has to offer as long as we don't let it. Well, I remember when Greg was a kid, he came home from high school one time and they had a slot machine in the bowling alley, and at least I always admired the kid. He asked me whether he could play that slot machine. You know, it was only a what, dime or a quarter? Greg probably don't even remember anymore, but I do. But I remember best the answer that I gave him. I said, no, I don't care if you play that slot machine. Just don't let the dumb thing grab you. You know what I meant? Don't partake of some of these things to the place where they get a hold of you and you can't let go. Because, see, this is what the things of the world do. And that's what the world's system is trying to do, is just literally grab us and we lose control. All right, now let's look on. Verse 16, for all that is in the world, in this world system, the lust of the flesh. Now, as I go through these, I'm going to flash back to Matthew. What was Christ's first temptation? Bread, because he was hungry. So what did he suffer? The temptation of the lust of the flesh. Now, let's flash back even further without turning back to it. What was the first part of Satan's appeal to Eve? Look at the fruit. Look at the fruit, see? It was appealing to the what? To the eye. Exactly. All right, read the next one. The lust of the eye and the pride of life. All right, now we're going to have to reverse that order a little bit in the temptations. The first one, of course, is obvious. That was the lust of the flesh. He was hungry. The second one was the appeal to the eye because, like I've already pointed out, that vast crowd that would have witnessed his miraculous plunge from the pinnacle of the temple. And it was a temptation. Oh, to appeal to the things of the eye. But then the third one, you see, is when Satan says, I'll give you power over all these kingdoms. What did that appeal to? His pride, see? Oh, that's what makes politicians what they are, is that quest for power, see? And it feeds the ego. It feeds their pride. Now, again, let's go all the way back to Eve. First, she was appealed into the area that it was good to eat. Then it appealed to the eye. But the basis of the whole temptation was what? You can be like God. See? Now, to be like God, what would that give her? Power. You see it? Now, it's the same way for you and I today. Every temptation. Now, let's turn to another scripture real quickly. Hebrews chapter 4. Hebrews chapter 4. It's just back to the left a few pages. And come down to verse 15. Because I've had people ask me after a class, well, how in the world can the scripture say that Jesus tasted of every temptation that I'm faced with? He couldn't have. Well, not an individual one, but in the categories he did. Because, see, you can still place every temptation that befalls you and I into these three same categories. It's either going to be the lust of the flesh, the lust of the eye, or the pride of life. I don't care what the temptation is, it'll go into one of those three categories. All right, now then you got Hebrews chapter 4, let's start at verse 14. Verse 14, seeing then we have a great high priest that is passed into the heavens, Jesus, the Son of God, let us hold fast our profession, because he's there. Now then, verse 15. For we have not a high priest who cannot be touched. Now let's take it out of the negative and let's put it into the positive. That won't be taking away from Scripture. It'll just be clarifying. For we have a high priest who can be touched. See that? We have a high priest who can be touched with the feeling of our infirmities, but was in all points tempted like as we are, but whereas we fall, he didn't. See the difference? All right, now there's one more verse we've got to look at, and that'd be in 1 Corinthians chapter 10. I guess our time's just about gone again. 1 Corinthians chapter 10. Verse 13. 1 Corinthians chapter 10, verse 13. And I hope you're seeing how all of these fit together. We have a high priest who can be touched with our infirmities because he's already gone through every category of temptation that we are. All right, now look at Paul writes to the Corinthians then in verse 13 of chapter 10. There hath no temptation, see? There hath no temptation taken you, but such as is common to man. In other words, you can't say, well, I'm in a unique position. No one has ever been faced with something like this before. Oh, yeah, they have. Christ himself has been. All right, read on. But God is faithful. God is faithful, who will not permit you to be tempted above that you are able, but with the temptation. In other words, Satan is going to hit us. The old Adam is going to come up at us. But with the temptation, he will also make a way to escape that you may be able to bear it. Now that's a promise. So there is no need for us to fail, for us to stumble, even though we do. Yet it's not God's fault. God has made all the provisions, but it was based on the fact that Christ experienced every category of temptation that befall you and I.
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0: As the book of James says,
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11: 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With SRN News, I'm Keith Peters in Washington. The federal government is bringing back a policy that is raising concerns for legal immigrants and their U.S.-born relatives.
12: The Trump administration is moving to deny green cards to immigrants who use public benefits like food stamps, housing vouchers, or Medicaid. The policy revives a rule that applicants have to show they wouldn't be, quote, public charges, i.e. a burden to taxpayers. It was implemented during President Trump's first term, but reversed under President Biden. A post by U.S. Citizenship and Immigration Services says that under President Trump, the agency is restoring the basic principle that immigrants must be able to support themselves. Immigrant advocates and public health groups have criticized the rule, saying it will have a chilling effect on the health and safety of legal immigrants and the children of mixed status families. Jennifer King, Washington.
11: White House Press Secretary Karoline Leavitt returned to her duties today after being off for maternity leave. Leavitt says the U.S. is continuing airstrikes as a result of Iran's belligerence.
13: The reason for the recent strikes over the course of the last several days is because Iran violated the memorandum of understanding that we struck with them. Specifically, in the memorandum of understanding that they signed, they were not to fire on commercial vessels moving through the Strait of Hormuz. And unfortunately, they have made the tragic decision for them to do that. And President Trump is not going to sit by and allow these acts of terrorism to take place in the Strait without ensuring Iran pays consequences for that, and that's what we are witnessing right now.
11: Mediators from